who got the people stirred up and lied about Jesus, got a whole crowd of people at the trial to lie about him. Were they guilty? Absolutely, they were guilty. Unquestionably guilty. And in fact, they were so evil, they said, listen, let his blood be upon our children, our children's children, our grandchildren for centuries to come. He's so vile and wicked, we hate this man. We despise this man. What did Jesus say? Well, now, when you get to hate and despise him, no. He said, Father, forgive them. They don't understand what they're doing. You and I cannot justify a wrong response to those who have wronged us, no matter what they do to us. Now, think about this for a moment. God did not say to Adam and Eve, you poor things. He didn't say that. He said, Adam, by the sweat of your brow, you're going to have to live from this point on. Eve, you're going to have pain in childbearing. And Satan, you're going to crawl on your belly. Isn't it interesting that God heard the excuses? And you know what? He ignored their blame. The Bible says God doesn't change. He's going to ignore my blaming someone else today, just like he ignored their blaming someone else in those days. Now, think about this for a moment. He said, Adam, you're responsible for your sin. Eve, you're responsible for your sin. And Satan, you're responsible for your sin. What does that say? You and I cannot, we absolutely cannot blame someone else. We can't do it. Even though they've hurt us, the only godly response is to be forgiving. Now, I know that that is extremely difficult sometimes when you hurt so bad and you've got 500 reasons that somebody has wronged you, or you find yourself in a situation where you think, well, Lord, now, if I hadn't grown up this way, and if I hadn't had this, and if my parents hadn't, all of these things, all of those things may be true. You may have been abused as a child. You may have been mistreated, and you may have grown up in a bad situation. But you know what? You and I are free moral agents, and we have the Spirit of God on the inside of us who will enable us. Listen, the Bible says the fruit of the Spirit is vengeance, hostility, anger, bitterness. It doesn't say anything of the sort. The Bible says the fruit of the Spirit, that is the Holy Spirit who lives within us, the fruit of the Spirit is love and joy. And listen to this, peace and goodness and self-control. These are the fruits of the Spirit. Now, it doesn't say the fruit of the Spirit is love, joy, peace, and gentleness, and self-control, and patience, unless, except, if, and but. It doesn't say any of that. It just says the fruit of the Spirit. Does that mean that I can love people only when I'm loved? I can have peace only when the situation is created? For example, God says, my peace I give unto you, not as the world gives give unto you. Let not your heart be troubled, unless, except, and if, and but. No, because you see, if someone else could control my life, you know what that means? They could control whether I have peace or not. No one else can control my thinking, your thinking. I can have peace if everybody around me hates me. I can have joy in my heart no matter what anybody thinks. I can have a sense of the love of God in my heart no matter how people treat me. Why? Because they can't make you feel anything but what you consent to feel. We are free moral agents. We decide how we're going to respond to people who hurt us. We decide whether we're going to be obedient or disobedient. And we are responsible. And the blame game is an attempt to eliminate, to escape our responsibility. Now, the blame game has some very serious consequences. And I want us to think about two sections of these consequences. One of them is personal consequences that come our way. And secondly, national consequences that happen to a whole nation. Well, what is the first one? Well, naturally, the first one is this. If I'm going to play the blame game, what that will do is encourage me to sin. Because if I can sin and shift the responsibility to somebody else, then I don't feel so bad. So it will encourage sin. That's certainly one simple thing. Secondly, it is certainly going to stunt my spiritual growth because, listen to this carefully, I am only going to grow as far as I am where I start blaming someone else and still hold that against them. That's as far as I'm going. And what happens is we get stuck. Likewise, we damage our fellowship with God. You cannot be in oneness with God holding somebody else, blaming someone else for something going on in your life. I am responsible for my responses. I am responsible for what I do. I can't blame someone else. Another part of it is this, and that is when we think about the consequences of blaming someone else, it promotes terrible disharmony. For example, let's say now,
Someone has wronged you, and you call one of your dear friends who happens to like this other person. And you say, let me tell you what she did to me. And so you tell them what she did. So this person says, I can't believe they'd do such a thing as that. So what does that person do? They call their friends. They say, did you know what so-and-so did to so-and-so? Now remember this, that the second person isn't going to tell it like you told it. You mark that one down. They're not going to tell it like you told it. There's no way. It doesn't happen. Blaming other people creates great disharmony. It creates disharmony in businesses. It creates disharmony in the home. It creates disharmony in the church. It creates disharmony among friends. Because you see, it's not God's way. God's way is forgiveness. God's way is laying it down, not blaming someone else. Even though they did it, what's my response? I am responsible for my response, and my response is they're forgiven. Think about holding something against someone. They don't even know it. Who suffers in the blame game? The blamer. He or she is the sufferer. And so it doesn't fit who we are. In fact, when you think about the consequences, we're the ones who suffer. So it promotes disharmony. It promotes bitterness because the longer you hold on to blame, here's what they did, here's what happened to me because he did this, because she did that, and this is the reason I'm the way I am, is because of them. You know what happens? Bitterness, hostility, anger, all the junky stuff that we don't want in our lives, that's what happens. Not only that, it hurts the testimony of the person who's blaming. And not only that, it oftentimes discredits the person whom you're blaming, especially it may be something that they did and they didn't even realize they did. It wasn't even something they intended to do. Even if they did. Listen, even if somebody wrongs you and me, we do not have the right before God to discredit in any way, to hurt that person's image before others, or in any way to cause their personality and their reputation to be marred in some fashion. We don't have a right. And you're not going to ever find Jesus doing it, and you're not going to ever find him approving anybody who did. I am responsible for my responses no matter what. The blame game does not fit a child of God. And the consequences are devastating to it. Now, personally, what about nationally? Well, do you remember a few years ago there was a comedian, and every time he got caught or he did something wrong, you know what he said? What did he say? Say it again. Isn't it amazing that you all remember that? Isn't it amazing that you remember the devil made me do it? Who does that sound like in the Bible? Eve. Listen, things haven't changed, have they? And so people still say, oh, well, the devil made me do it. My friend, that's not a joke. In other words, we can't get by with simply saying the devil made me do it. Now, what's happened is this. We have developed in this nation of ours an idea that is like victimization. That is, we are now victims of all of these things that have happened to us. And this is why you and I watch the television, read the newspaper, and we're absolutely aghast at this. Somebody can walk into a store or their business and just shoot down five or six people, or they can just destroy a whole family, or do the most vicious, cruel things that I wouldn't even mention here. And so they can commit all kinds of crime, and they say, well, but they're parents, and so here people can go in and absolutely destroy their parents and murder them in the most bloodthirsty way, and they put them on a trial and put them on a stand, and they finally conclude where they were abused by their parents. Do you think God said, well, you were abused by your parents, therefore you are not guilty for murdering your parents? Absolutely not. What we do, we undermine our whole judicial system by saying we excuse you because your circumstances were not good. Well, I'm here to tell you, you know, I would have been in prison just like a lot of you other folks would have been if we'd have gone on circumstance. But by the grace of God, God is willing to step into anybody's life who's willing to receive him. And a lot of those folks have rejected God. Some of the worst criminals went to Sunday school and went to church and heard the gospel, but they made a choice not to receive God. Whatever happened to these two words, sin and disobedience? Whatever happened to sin? Whatever happened, you know what we're doing? Because, listen, the whole world, the whole nation has bought. They have bought out this victimization idea. Poor little old you, poor suffering you, because you're sinning against God. And we're going to shift that responsibility to somebody back there in your family so you won't feel so bad. Now you'll feel better. Do you know what's happening? They're not feeling better. They're feeling guilty. And secondly, they don't know why they're still feeling bad and still feeling guilty. For the simple reason, the only way to deal with sin is repentance.
The only way to deal with things in my life that are not right is face up to them, assume

responsibility for my actions. Now, you let your children get away with that kind of stuff, and what happens? Then, listen, because parents allow their children to get away with doing wrong, because they themselves don't want to be rejected by their parents, because they were rejected by their parents who were rejected by their parents. And you know what? You can blame your great-great-great-great-grandfather back yonder who's already in heaven looking down and thinking, what did I do? I mean, after all, it is a blame game. And the truth is, it has absolutely no end. You can blame anybody for anything. And what has happened is we bought this in the nation. It's no longer sin. It's no longer disobedience. It's no longer obeying God. For example, I could blame God in this way. I said, Lord, wait a minute. This has really got you, Father. You gave us 10 commandments. And the Apostle Paul, who was your favorite apostle, I mean, he was number one. He said that I couldn't keep them anyway. Uh-oh. God, you blew it on that one. You gave me 10 commandments to live by, and you knew I couldn't live up to them. That's not fair. The reason I break the 10 commandments, God, is because your fault. You should have given me a little leeway somewhere. In other words, you should have said, well, you should not steal often. You should honor your father and mother when you can. In other words, ridiculous. He says, here are the commandments. Only by the grace of God, through the power of the Spirit of God, can you live them. Can't live them yourself. You see, the blame game never ends. And what's happening is it has eroded our whole nation, and we're all suffering as a result of it. Now, I'm going to close here with simply saying this. There's only one way to handle the blame game. Just one way. To be man and woman enough, mature enough to assume responsibility for our actions. When we wrong someone else, we assume responsibility. We don't look back yonder to find somebody to blame or what emotionally caused us to act a certain way. And we've all done that at times. I'm sure I have. But the blame game doesn't fit who we are. So I have to, first of all, assume responsibility that whatever I do in life, I'm responsible for. Secondly, I have to assume this responsibility. No matter who wrongs me and who hurts me, I do not have the right to blame them and to hold it against them, which means I must be forgiving, which means I don't hold it against them anymore, which means, listen, their debt toward me is paid. It's paid. You say, well, how did it get paid? If they wronged you, how did it get paid? I made a choice to forgive them. And my choice to forgive them means the debt's paid. They don't owe me anything. They don't have to do anything to make me feel better. They don't have to come crawling and creeping and saying this, that, or the other. None of that. When Jesus went to the cross, what happened? All the sin of all the world was placed upon him. And he died in your behalf and my behalf. What did he atone for? What did he pay for? The sin of the whole world. So all of my sins are forgiven. Now, if I sin against God, my fellowship with him is broken, then I have to deal with that. But there's nothing that can cause me to be lost and separated from God eternally. Why? That sin debt was paid eternally by the Lord Jesus Christ. Now, let me ask you a question. What right do you and I have to hold anything against anybody, no matter what they do to us, when God doesn't hold it against us? I do not have that right. The blame game does not fit the child of God. Now, listen, you may say, well, I'm not even a Christian. Wait a minute now, hold on. Well, let me ask you a question. Why have you never trusted Jesus as your Savior? I know what some of you are saying, because I've heard this a lot of times. You've said, well, I'll tell you why I'm not a Christian. The reason I'm not a Christian is I've seen so many people who profess to be Christians, and they don't live any better than I do. And they're just, you Christians call them backslidden. And I just haven't seen people in the church living like I think they ought to live and living like you folks say they'll live. So therefore, when they straighten up, I'll become a Christian. You know what's going to happen to you? God's going to say to you as a lost person, you're not responsible for them. You were looking at them. You should have been looking to me. I never told you to get saved by looking at other Christians. I said, you have to look to my son, Jesus. My friend, it won't work. You can't blame ungodly Christians the way they act for the reason you're lost. Nor can you say, well, I didn't grow up in a Christian home. Most people didn't. But you've heard the truth, and so you're responsible. You see, you and I could come up with 1,000 excuses for you not being saved, but none of them are going to be acceptable in the eyes of God.
So I want to encourage you to ask the Lord Jesus to forgive you of your sins and to tell Him you're accepting His death at Calvary as full payment for your sin. You want to be one of His children, and you're trusting Him right now as your personal Savior by faith. Just that fast, your sins are forgiven, you become a child of God. You can't blame God on not being saved. And somebody says, well, if I go to hell, it'll be God's fault. No, it won't. God is a just God. He's righteous and holy. Can't make

0: And you've got some hurts in your life, and I mean you've got hurts and you've got scars, deep emotional scars. You may have some physical scars for the way you've been treated. I want to encourage you, my friend, for your sake, lay it down. You say, well, now how do I do that? Here's what you do. You say, Father, I do acknowledge that I've been wrong. I've been holding blame on my father, my mother, my grandfather, those who abused me, those who hurt me in my job. But today, I know that you've forgiven me, so I lay all that down. I hold it against them no more. I forgive them. It is an act of your will. You choose to forgive that person or those persons, and you thank God for His forgiveness, and you thank God that as you lay it down, you no longer carry that. And the next time you see them, now listen carefully, next time you see them, something may pop up, but you say, thank you, Father, that they're forgiven, so I don't hold that against them. And depending upon the nature of how they wronged you, it won't take very long. When you see them, you'll just think love. And you'll think, they didn't understand what they were doing. If they'd have just seen the consequences, they would never have done this. And you know what you'll do? You'll begin to feel an awesome sense of love for that person. Don't spend your life carrying emotional baggage that will ultimately destroy you and cheat you out of life's best.
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6: The truth is that all through life, daily there are those circumstances. For example, we think, well, what about this? What about that? God has it all worked out. If we just recognize it and thank Him for it, then what we're doing is we're walking in the will of God according to His schedule, not ours, and His schedule is always right. People will say things like, well, God isn't interested in something like traffic. Well, if you were in an accident and dying, you'd think, well, I hope He is. And so we overlook a lot of things in our life. People at work and their jobs and their relationships, people just overlook and think, well, you know, that's just part of life. But there's no such thing as a part of life when the Holy Spirit's living inside of you and giving you guidance and direction for your life. That is life. And for all of us who are believers, God's in everything.
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6: Today, whether you eat meat or don't eat meat, it doesn't make any difference. 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They had to make a decision, you see, about this. 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
2: He that being often reproved and hardeneth his neck shall suddenly be destroyed, and that without remedy. He enters into a situation that I would call hopeless. And the Bible tells us that it is hopeless. To me, hopelessness is the saddest word in the English language. In front of every unsaved man, woman, boy, and girl, there is a deadline. If you cross that deadline, you will be broken beyond repair.
1: Welcome to Love Worth Finding, featuring the powerful and convicting messages of acclaimed pastor and Bible teacher Adrian Rogers. If you are not a Christian today, consider the message you're about to hear based on Proverbs chapter 29, verse 1. It says, "He that being often reproved hardeneth his neck shall suddenly be destroyed, and that without remedy." There are four thoughts to draw from this passage, and God's desire is that you would never know the hopelessness of being broken beyond repair. If you have your Bible, turn to Proverbs 29:1 now, as we hear Adrian Rogers begin, "Broken Beyond Repair."
2: Take your Bibles and turn to the book of Proverbs, chapter 29, and verse 1. If we ever had a solemn text, the text tonight is a solemn and a serious text. "He that being often reproved hardeneth his neck shall suddenly be destroyed, and that without remedy." I've read this through in a number of different translations. One translation gives it this way, that he will be suddenly destroyed and broken beyond repair. That's the title of my message tonight, "Broken Beyond Repair." In front of every unsaved man, woman, boy, and girl, there is a deadline. If you cross that deadline, you will be broken beyond repair. There's a time, I know not when. There is a place, I know not where, which marks the destiny of men to heaven or despair. There's a line by us not seen that crosses every path. 'Tis the hidden boundary between God's mercy and God's wrath. Now, our verse tells about that line, "He that being often reproved and hardeneth his neck shall suddenly be destroyed, he will be broken beyond repair." He enters into a situation that I would call hopeless, and the Bible tells us that it is hopeless. To me, hopelessness is the saddest word in the English language. I want you to notice four definite thoughts that come out of this text tonight. The very first thing is, I want you to notice God's merciful conviction, the spiritual conviction that God often gives. "He that being often reproved." Just underscore the phrase "often." You see, God in loving patience deals with a sinner over and over and over and over and over and over again. We are often reproved. What patience God has. What love God has. What mercy God shows. Now, if God had spoken only one time, it would have been more than justice demands. But God does strive with us. God's Holy Spirit does knock on our hearts. God

does reprove our sins. God does call over and over and over again. How does God reprove us? How does God convict us? How does God speak to us? May I mention several ways? God speaks through the Holy Spirit. Jesus said, when He, the Spirit of truth, has come, He will reprove the world of sin, of righteousness, and judgment. I don't know about you, but before I came to Jesus, before I was saved, I know that I know there are times that God's Holy Spirit just came into my heart and said, Adrian, you're wrong. You're a sinner. You need to get saved. And I can remember even as a child, the hand of God in conviction being on my heart as the Holy Spirit of God in His own way in the inner precincts of my soul spoke to me. But not only does God speak through His Spirit, God speaks through sickness. Have you ever been sick, been on a bed of affliction, and God spoke to you and you realized that this mortal frame is not going to last forever? You realize that your body is winding down to the grave. I found out that many times in a hospital, so many times you have a marvelous opportunity to bring people to Jesus Christ, because at that time that sickness is the messenger of God to bring people under conviction. Not only does God reprove through His Spirit, and not only does He reprove through sickness, but through sorrows, heartaches. When you went to the funeral of your mother, God spoke to your heart. When that little baby in your family died, God spoke to your heart. When there was an anguish, a sorrow, a heartbreak, and you said, I need somebody to give me comfort. I need somebody to give me strength. I need something to make sense out of this. And your heart was broken. God was speaking to you, and God speaks to sorrow. And through sorrow, I mean to bring us sometimes to our senses. Another way that God speaks, He often speaks through His servants. He speaks through His servants, the prophets, through preachers. God speaks to you through me. I have no illusions about being anything in my own right or having any strength of my own, but I'd be a fool if I thought that I preached without the anointing and the power of God. Of course God speaks through me. I don't have to brag to say that. I'd have no business standing in the pulpit if I didn't think that God speaks through me. And I can say with Isaiah, the Spirit of the Lord God is upon me, for the Lord hath anointed me to preach. And I try not to preach a sermon until I have soaked it in prayer. And so many times, as a matter of fact, to my knowledge, every time, if not practically every time, I bow my head and say, oh my God, please, in the name of Jesus, anoint me and give me a message for the people. But not only does God speak through His servants, the preachers, God speaks through His servants, the singers. God will put the finger of conviction upon your heart, upon your life. Sometimes it's through the separated life of a brother or sister, somebody that you'll see that you work with. There's that smile, that victory, that overcoming. And you see the way that person lives, and God speaks to you through that life. And that life compared to your life, you know there's something about them that you don't have. Then God speaks not only through His servants, and God speaks not only through sorrows, and God speaks not only through sickness, and God speaks not only through the Spirit, but God speaks through the Scriptures, through the Bible. Maybe you've heard a word from the Scripture, maybe a gospel tract, maybe you've been reading the Bible yourself. Years ago, I read about a man who was a deep sea diver. He'd been fighting the Lord, and he went down to the bottom of the ocean, and there he found an old encrusted bottle with a cork in it. He brought it to the surface, took the cork out, and somebody had put a verse of Scripture in a bottle and put a cork on it. It said, for God so loved the world that He gave His only begotten Son. That deep sea diver said, if God loved me enough to follow me to the bottom of the ocean, I'm going to give my heart to Him. But God does speak through His Scriptures. Now, I don't know how God has spoken to you, but there's not a mother's child in this building that God has not spoken to. And God speaks. We're often reproved. But I want you to see not only spiritual conviction, but I want you to see stubborn rebellion. Notice what happens. He that being often reproved hardeneth his neck. That means a person who stiffens his neck. He refuses to get right after God has spoken. And I've seen people harden their neck. I've seen people stiffen their necks. I've seen people stubbornly rebel against God. Let me mention some ways that people rebel against God. Sometimes people harden their neck by procrastination.
which is a form of disobedience.

obedience. They say, well, I'll get saved, but not now. You're in Proverbs 29:1. Turn to Proverbs 27:1. God's word says, boast not thyself of tomorrow, for thou knowest not what a day may bring forth. If you are saying, well, God is speaking to me, God has spoken to me through the songs, God has spoken to me through the scriptures, God has spoken to me through the sermon, God has spoken to me through His servants, God has spoken, and one of these days I'm going to get right. May I tell you, all you're doing, my dear friend, is hardening your neck. Boast not thyself of tomorrow, for thou knowest not what a day may bring forth. Dr. Robert G. Lee, former pastor of this church, said that tomorrow is a period of time found nowhere except perhaps in the fool's calendar. What he means by that is that tomorrow never comes. Another former pastor of our church, Dr. Ramsey Pollard, my dear personal friend, Dr. Pollard, used to preach a sermon called One More Night with the Frogs. And in that message, Dr. Pollard told about Pharaoh. And Pharaoh had rebelled against God, and God had spoken to Pharaoh, who was keeping the children of Israel bondage there in the land of Egypt. And God sent a plague upon Pharaoh, and the plague was the plague of the frogs. Frogs covered the land of Egypt. I mean, there were frogs everywhere. You get in bed, there'd be frogs between the sheets. A woman would open the oven, there would be frogs in the oven. A man put his hands in his pocket, there would be frogs in his pockets. Little boys going to school would squish frogs between their toes. There would be piles of dead frogs, smelly, rotten, awful frogs, croaking frogs. The den must have been terrible. Frogs everywhere. Finally, Pharaoh had had it up to here with the frogs. And listen to what the Bible says in Exodus chapter 8, verses 9 and 10. And Moses said to Pharaoh, accept the honor of saying, when shall I intercede for you, for your servants, and for your people, to destroy the frogs from you and your houses, that they may remain in the river only? In plain English, Pharaoh, you want me to pray and ask God to take away the frogs? And when do you want me to do it? And then in verse 10, Pharaoh said, tomorrow, tomorrow. Now here are the frogs everywhere. And here Pharaoh has a chance to have the frogs taken away. Pharaoh, when do you want the frogs taken away? He said, tomorrow. And that's where the title of the sermon comes from, One More Night with the Frogs. I mean, why didn't he just simply say, take away the frogs today? It's amazing. Frogs in his food, frogs in his bed, frogs in his clothes, and yet he says, one more night with the frogs. What is there about a sinner that makes him want to hold on to his sin? What is there about it? The sinner is plagued because of his sin. He has troubles. He has doubts. He has burdens. He has suffering. He has sickness. He has sorrows. He has fears. He has disappointments. He has heartaches. And yet when you ask him if you want to be saved, he says, no, not tonight, tomorrow. Give me one more night with the frogs. He hardens his neck. By the way, let me give you three reasons why you ought not to postpone giving your heart to Jesus Christ. Number one, dear friend, if you wait till tomorrow, you'll lose tonight. We often hear people say, get right with God, you may die. Well, that is true. But get right with God, you may live. You see, dear friend, every day that you live without the Lord Jesus Christ is a lost day. Even if you knew that you could live for 50 more years and then get saved, do you realize that would be 50 wasted years? 50 years gone down the tube? Oh, you know what? Deathbed repentance. Billy Sunday said that deathbed repentance is burning the candle of life for the devil and then blowing the smoke in God's face. And so, get right with God. You may live. And if you don't get right with God today, you'll lose today. I'll tell you another reason that you ought to get saved today is that something worse may come tomorrow. You see, after the plague of the frogs came the plague of the lice. And after the plague of the lice came the plague of the flies. And after the plague of the flies came the plague of the locust. And after the plague of the locust came the plague of the boils. And after that came fire and then darkness and then death. And it got worse and worse and worse. Those of you who are under conviction, why do you put off giving your heart to Jesus Christ? Why? Tomorrow, something worse will come.
Tomorrow it will not.

be better. Tomorrow you will only have more sin to repent of and less time to repent in. A third reason you ought to be saved is this, that tomorrow may not come. Tomorrow may not come. Our text speaks of sudden destruction. He shall suddenly be destroyed, and that without remedy. Joyce and I were in our house, and a thunderbolt sounded right near us. It was so loud and so near that everybody in the house just jumped. I didn't think anything about it until I went out in our front yard, and if you pass our house, you'll see the elm tree in our front yard has the bark stripped from way up in the tree all the way down to the ground where that bolt of lightning hit that elm tree and just peeled the bark off and blew the bark way across the yard, a mighty bolt of lightning. It's something awesome to see. Now, the elm tree already had that blight in it. And I thought maybe the tree's going to die anyway, so it's not all that bad. But I want to tell you, the bark is worse than the blight. Dear friend, that bolt of lightning hit that tree. I got to thinking, suppose we're standing in the front yard and that bolt of lightning had hit me. It's very possible right in my own front yard. Did you know that 400 to 500 people a year in the United States die being hit by lightning? We talk about like a bolt out of the blue. Many times a person is hurled into eternity by a bolt of lightning. You never know. My dear friend, on your way home from church, you may meet something like that. You say, Pastor, are you trying to frighten me? You got it. That's right. Dear friend, I would to God I could. I'd rather frighten you into heaven than lull you into hell. Listen, the Bible says, he that being often reproved and hardeneth his neck shall what? Suddenly be destroyed. Now, she wasn't destroyed because she'd hardened her neck. I just bring that up as an illustration of how frail that life is. Tomorrow may never come. Some harden their neck by procrastination. I'll tell you another way that people harden their neck, not only by procrastination, but by pride. Did you know the reason that many people will not come down an aisle and make a public decision for the Lord Jesus Christ? They're afraid about what other people will think. If they come down and confess the Lord Jesus as their personal Savior, they're going to say, well, these folks around here will think that I'm an old sinner if I go down there. That's right, bud. That's what you are, an old sinner. But so is everybody else. For all have sinned and come short of the glory of God. An unsaved man sits in an auditorium like this, and a preacher preaches a message like I preach, and he looks around, he says, I'm just as good as the rest of these folks. What he needs to do is to be honest enough to say, I'm just as bad as the rest of these folks, for all have sinned and come short of the glory of God, and a church is nothing but a society of sinners who finally realized it and banded themselves together to do something about it. It's the only organization I know of you have to profess to be bad before you can join, unless it's the Hell's Angels. Dear friend, listen, you come saying, I am a sinner, I am lost. Some of you are unsaved church members. If you were to die tonight, you'd go straight to hell. But you've been in this church so long, you've taught a Sunday school class, you've been a deacon, you've done this or that, and when the invitation is given, the devil says, don't you go down there and make a fool of yourself, make a spectacle of yourself. So you stiffen your knees, and you harden your heart, and you lift up your head, and you walk right on out to your doom, because pride has kept you from coming to Jesus Christ. I'll tell you another way that people harden their heart, not only through procrastination and pride, but through pleasures. Pleasures. The Bible speaks of these people. 2 Timothy chapter 3, verse 4. They are lovers of pleasures more than lovers of God. There's certain things they say, well, if I give my heart to Jesus, then I'm going to have to give this up or give that up, so I'm not going to give it up. That's so stupid. That's so foolish. Because the only thing God asks you to give up are things that'll hurt you. If it'll make you good, healthy, holy, wholesome, God says, help yourself. And my dear friend, what you give up is nothing compared to what he gave up for you. And thirdly, what you give up is nothing compared to what you get. Who wouldn't give up dirt for diamonds? My dear friend, listen, I'm not inviting you to a funeral. I'm inviting you to a feast. I'm not inviting you to death. I'm inviting you to life. I was on the street one day, and an old derelict came up to me, and he said, Mister, well, I'm so hungry, I haven't eaten at all. Said, would you give me some money? Would you give me some money? I need some money to eat with. I looked at him and smelled his breath, and I thought he wanted to get a little liquid nourishment. So I said, no, I won't give you any money. But he said, I'm so hungry. I said,

0: fine. I said, come on in, let's have a meal together. We were by a restaurant. I said, come on, let's just sit down and eat. And I'll buy you something to eat, and I'll sit here and talk with you while you eat. And so he kind of reluctantly came in. He was dirty and filthy and disheveled and obviously penniless and rags. And so I sat down there with him and I bought him a meal, and we sat down there and talked for a while. And in the course of the meal, I, of course, pushed the claims of the Lord Jesus on him and told him about Christ, told him how Jesus loved him and how Jesus wanted to save him. And I asked him, I said, now, sir, would you like to give your heart to Jesus Christ? Would you like to be saved? You know what he said to me? He said, no. I said, no, why not? You know what he said? Oh, he said, there's so much to give up. That's what he said. I mean, he said, there's just so much to give up. Can you imagine that? Isn't the devil a deceiver? My dear friend, the Lord thy God is a sun and a shield. No good thing will he withhold from them that walk uprightly. But you see, people harden their heart by these silly excuses, and indeed they are silly excuses. Now, I've talked to you about spiritual conviction. I have talked to you about stubborn rebellion. Let me talk to you about sudden destruction. Notice what our text says, he that being often reproved, that's spiritual conviction. Hardeneth his neck, that is stubborn rebellion, shall suddenly be destroyed. That is sudden destruction. You see, there's an end to God's patience. God does speak. God does speak. But finally, God's patience wears out. Let me show you how a man may be destroyed. There are three ways that he may be destroyed. He may be, his mind may suddenly be destroyed by strong delusion. There may be the destruction of his mind through strong delusion. That's the reason that many people are in false cults today, Jehovah's Witnesses and other cults like this today, because when they heard the truth, they refused the truth, and now they believe a lie. 2 Thessalonians, the second chapter, verses 11 and 12, says this, "For this reason, God will send them strong delusion that they should believe a lie, that they all might be damned who received not the love of the truth, but had pleasure in unrighteousness." Now, what does that verse tell us? It means that when a person hears the truth and he doesn't act upon the truth, God's judgment is that this man will be deceived. No man can believe until God opens his eyes. But this judgment is worse than that. Not only does God not open his eyes, but God sends him delusion and judgment that he might be damned. And so many times the mind is destroyed through strong delusion, and a person gets a lie firmly entrenched in his mind.
1: And we'll continue with part two of this message coming up on Monday. I hope you can join us then. 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
3: Welcome to Apologetics with Reasons for Hope. The last few episodes, we've looked at some amazing scientific anomalies found on the Shroud of Turin that lends credibility to it being the authentic burial cloth that Christ was wrapped in when he was laid in the borrowed tomb. A team of Italian scientists now believe the best possible explanation for the formation of the image of the man that's on there was caused by some sort of preternatural ultraviolet radiation event where Jesus' body literally lit up at the moment of his resurrection. Now, as crazy as that may sound, the Bible mentions two instances where something like this occurred. First is the illuminated face of Moses after being in the presence of God on Mount Sinai. Then there's the Mount of Transfiguration where Jesus' entire body turned to pure light. The Bible stated it long before modern science discovered it. Tune in next time as we wrap up our discussion about the Shroud of Turin. Until then, for more resources, go to hopetools.net and stay bold.

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1: Tuesday, August 11th is Wisconsin's primary election. This election will narrow the field of candidates for the November 3rd election. Early voting is underway and will continue through Friday, August the 7th. If you've received a mail-in ballot, it must be received by Election Day. Otherwise, it will be important

0: for you to show up at the polls August 11th. The ballot includes many offices, including governor, lieutenant governor, attorney general, secretary of state, sheriff, a U.S. House seat, and state assembly. Some will also vote on state senator. 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On Election Day, polls are open from 7 a.m. to 8 p.m. VCY reminds you to be informed and vote prayerfully.
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2: Alexis de Tocqueville was born this day, July 29, 1805. He was a French social philosopher who traveled the United States in 1831. His work, Democracy in America, has been described as the most comprehensive analysis between character and society in America that has ever been written. In it, de Tocqueville wrote, "There is no country in the whole world where the Christian religion retains a greater influence over the souls of men than in America, and there can be no greater proof of its utility than that its influence is powerfully felt over the most enlightened and free nation of the earth."
1: This has been an American Minute with Bill Federer. For a free transcript, call American Minute at 1-888-USA-WORD.
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4: And friends, thank you for joining us on Crosstalk here on VCY America. As we read through the scriptures, we see many occasions in which God miraculously delivered individuals from harm. I mean, we read of Daniel, whom God sent an angel to shut the mouths of the lions. There was Shadrach, Meshach, and Abednego delivered from the fiery furnace. Queen Esther and her people were protected when it seemed that they would be wiped out by those who hated the Jews. We think of Peter, whom God sent an angel to open prison doors, and Elijah, who was protected by perhaps the most wicked king and queen of Israel. And while some were delivered from death, others were delivered by death. Hebrews 11 writes of those who were stoned, those sawn asunder, killed by the sword, or suffered in other situations. And so it leaves the question to many, why does God deliver some and not others? Reading through the book of Job, I saw recorded in Job chapter 23, verse 14, it says, "For he performeth the thing that is appointed for me, and many such things are with him." We don't know the mind of God, but we do know God can be trusted, and God can be glorified in life or in death. Today's program is a true account of what happened just 2 years ago as we learn about the simple service and the sudden sacrifice of martyrs in Haiti, a family who had devoted themselves to serving the Lord at a Haitian children's home until their lives and that of a Christian co-worker were taken. As the scripture states in John 15:13, "Greater love hath no man than this, that a man lay down his life for his friends." Joining us by phone today, we welcome David Lloyd. He is the father of Davy Lloyd. He's a graduate of Ozark Bible Institute in college. After marriage to his wife, Alicia, they moved to Port-au-Prince, Haiti, in order to pursue their missionary calling, a children's home under the name Missions in Haiti. They raised more than 100 children to adulthood, where hundreds of children are educated annually. David, thank you so much for joining us today.
5: Well, thank you for having me. I appreciate it.
4: So, David, you and your wife were founders of the Missions in Haiti ministry. Just tell us about the ministry itself, when it began, what was the purpose of this ministry?
5: Oh, Lisa and I, we went to Haiti. The doors opened for us after we got married and graduated Bible college. So we went with another organization. Our first 2 years there, just to kind of get the feel of what Haiti needed and what direction the Lord would have us go. So that would have been in April of 98 that we touched down in Haiti for the first time. Mm-hmm. And then after 2 years with that ministry, we just, the need for children to reach out and help the children there, many of them was not being

0: uneducated. Many had no parents. Many had one parent that couldn't care for them. Just all kinds of different situations going on. So we felt burdened to start a children's home, and then knowing eventually we'd reach out in the education aspects for Haiti. And so we came to the States in the summer of 2000 to actually, Davy, our son, was going to be born that July, and we started Missions in Haiti at the same time. So Missions in Haiti Incorporated has been around now 26 years.
1: Wow. And you ended up having three children, Davy, Hannah, and Sam. And Davy, I understand, took particular interest in the ministry. He was just a couple months old when you took him to Haiti. Were you concerned about going to Haiti at that time with him being a young child?
0: No, you know, in Haiti at that time was not the best place, but it was by no comparison to what it is now. I mean, there were still doctors there, hospitals. You know, we could get around and go to school, and restaurants were open, and things were functioning normal at that time. So really no concern. You know, we were in a safer area at that time.
1: Mm-hmm.
0: And I'm just, you know, normal concerns is when you're having a little one and it's your first child. And I know, thinking back, you know, we did things that were kind of funny at the time, but I got an air purifier for his room because, you know, so much dust in the air and stuff. But after a few months, you know, you realize that's not really going to help any. That's not really any purpose to it. So, nothing too concerned. I think one of our parents had some concerns, but we were living there and we were learning Haitian culture and all about Haiti and just one day to be a part of it.
1: Sure, but you did have quite a traumatic event. I think it was in 2005 while in Haiti?
0: Yes. 2004, they overthrew the President Aristide, and he had started, during that time, it had started a lot of kidnappings. Little gangs were rising up and making money through kidnappings. So I had left the missionary community alone until that October the 28th, 2005. My wife came to pick up Davy and our daughter, Hannah, and one of the girls from our home rode with her to pick them up. I had an after-school meeting. I was working at an American school at that time. So I put them in the car. I said, I'll see you guys in a little bit. And they got a block from the school, and there was pickups waiting there for them, blocked them where they couldn't go anywhere, and got out and put a gun to my wife's head and said, scoot over. She said, I'm not scooting over. And they eventually pulled her out of the car and then drove off with Davy and Hannah and Miriam. So word got back up to me in a few moments, and the weight of a hitch as a father, that your children are kidnapped, and you don't know, what you had an idea it was probably going to be a money situation, but I knew they didn't know our phone number, and we never really expected that to happen. But immediately I got on the phone and got people praying, and it went across the world. From what I understood, that churches started praying, people started praying, And the next morning, I got the call from the kidnappers, and I talked to Davy, Hannah, and Miriam, and they wanted $300,000, $100,000 each.
1: Hmm.
0: That was not something we could just come up with.
1: Mm-hmm.
0: So we kept praying, and long story short, there was a group of police that were actually looking for them and helping us, and they called us about 2 hours later and said, come pick them up at the police station.
1: Wow.
0: We've got your children back. So.
1: Wow. God answered prayer.
0: It was truly a miracle.
1: Yeah, God answered prayer. And I can't imagine, how old was Davy at that time?
0: Five.
1: 5 years old. And the other is younger, and cannot imagine, as a parent, the trauma of having those little ones kidnapped at that particular time. But Davy grew up, he assisted you in ministry there, and one day in his life, he met a lady by the name of Natalie, daughter to Ben and Naomi Baker. Tell us about Natalie.
0: Oh, she's an amazing young lady. That was one of the concerns Lisa and I had with Davy coming to the States, going to Bible school, because he told us when he left, he says, I'm coming back to Haiti to work here. He goes, he loved Haiti, he was part of had his heart.
1: Mm-hmm.
0: So we were concerned that, could he find a wife that can handle the conditions of Haiti? And so he went to the Bible college and with that in his mind that he was going to come to Haiti. And out of the girls that were attending, he found one that wanted to go to Haiti also.
1: Wow.
0: And she came the first time when they were just starting to like each other. She came with the group and just fell in love with the country and the people and then fell in love with Davy and they got married. And I always tell people it takes a special young lady to

0: keen to say, I don't need coffee shops, I don't need Amazon, I don't need Walmart, I'm going to a third world country.
1: Wow, wow.
0: And she did it very willingly and never complained and always had a smile on her face and just enjoyed being around the children there and helping in any way she could.
1: So Davey and Natalie married in 2022 and actively engaged in serving at the Missions in Haiti ministry. What was Davey's role at the time?
0: Oh, just basically doing whatever needed to be done. He was a tremendous gifted young man. He could do mechanics. He could do anything in construction, taught himself welding. He was so he was just doing a lot of maintenance around the compound with that many people using it, the school, about 450 kids using the school buildings every day, the bathrooms, you know, stuff wears out.
1: Mm-hmm.
0: And the children's home. And then he was had a class. He was teaching to the high school kids there and helping in the church, preaching, you know, Sunday evening, and just whatever role needed to be done, he was there to do it, stepped in. And it was really reassuring, and just that we had help, because Elisa and I, you know, we'd had short-term help over the past year, you know, years, but and then, of course, the Haitian staff, but having somebody that grew up in Haiti and just knew the people, knew what direction we were wanting to go and achieve, just being, you know, a right-hand man there, that mm-hmm. being able to, we could come in then, spend a couple weeks, and then knowing that everything would still be working and running when we got back, and then, they, you know, then Natalie and Davey could come in and take a couple weeks. And it was just a very, very nice time when we were the prayer that we had, that Lord send us some help, we felt had been answered, and
1: yeah.
0: And just developing some future goals that we felt Lord would want Missions in Haiti to be involved with in the future, and looking forward to the when the gang situation settled down, to, you know, open more churches and schools as the doors open there throughout the country.
1: Mm-hmm. And how did Natalie's parents feel about her going just as a young gal and heading to this, as you put it, the third world country?
0: Yeah, well, they were mission-minded people also. They've done many mission trips and did a lot of work over in India,
1: mm-hmm.
0: and has been in other countries. And just growing up in church, both of them that were very mission-focused, missionary-focused, missionaries through all the time. So they were excited for them. One of her uncles pastored a church there in Missouri, and his brother is also a missionary in a different country. He's in Vanuatu, but he would always joke with me. He'd be like, "You're my number two favorite missionary," and then because of his brother was number one. And then, but when Davey and Natalie started, the uncle come up to me, he goes, "You know, you're moving to number three now." I was like, "I understand."
1: So. Yeah. Well, that's great. So Davey,
0: they were very supportive.
1: Davey and Natalie ministering together there, and I'd like you to introduce us to another individual, and that would be Jude Montes. Tell us about Jude.
0: Oh my, Jude! He's a tremendous man of God. He had worked for us for over 20 years. He started off just being a tutor to the Haitian children in the afternoons. And he was going to college, and we just saw that Jude had so much potential and so much moral capability in his life. And just a man you could trust, that he just worked himself up very quickly to be our right-hand man. When I wasn't there, he was in charge, and whatever role needed to be filled, he just jumped in and filled it. Everything that Missions in Haiti had accomplished, he had his hand in it. Over the schools, helping in the church, making sure that the children were doing what they were supposed to do. Hardworking, tremendous man of God.
1: And so Jude worked right along side by side with you, with Davey, Natalie, and the team there at Missions in Haiti.
0: Yes, yeah, mm-hmm. He's part of the family. I know our children called him Uncle Jude growing up, because you know they grew up as he was there with us many times and around our table and enjoying fellowship or a meal or something. But part of the family. His children actually call Elisa and I are Grammy and Pappy.
1: Okay.
0: We're very close to them.
1: Well, after a couple of years with Davey and Natalie, then on the team there actively, there was an increase in gang activity that was happening. How did overall that gang activity impact the nation?
0: Yeah, that's one of the things we, look back on. And it was, as far as where the mission was located, we had gangs that were operating around us, but most of the time they wouldn't even

0: come down our street. Mm-hmm. Sometimes they'd come by and ask for some bread or something from the bakery, but you know, you'd see them when you go to town. You'd have to go through the checkpoints and just deal with that, and then come back through with the supplies. But they always just greeted me and asked me how my church was doing, and I think some of them even had, you know, children in school there, but they didn't really. Wasn't really bothering us at that moment.
1: Okay, and we're going to pick up with this right after the break. We're talking with David Lloyd, and he and his wife have co-authored a book entitled Strong to the End, The Simple Service and Sudden Sacrifice of the Martyrs in Haiti. 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
3: Chris, we simply don't know where Noah lived nor where he built his boat. This is because the flood of Noah's day totally restructured the surface of the earth. There are no geographical remnants of that pre-flood world. Everything about that world is totally gone. Now, it is true that two of the four rivers named before the flood are the same names as today's rivers, but I suspect that Noah named these rivers like he did because they reminded him of the previous rivers. They couldn't have been the same because beneath these rivers are tens of thousands of feet of flood-deposited strata. They simply didn't exist before the flood. At least that's how I see it from a Back to Genesis perspective.
2: Thanks, Dr. John. 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
1: You're listening to Crosstalk on VCY America, Strong to the End, our topic. That's also the name of the book that's been written by David and Alicia Lloyd, and talking about really the service and the martyrdom of their son and daughter-in-law and special ministry co-worker as well that happened just a couple years ago. And telling that story, we'll be telling you how you can obtain a copy of this a little bit later in our broadcast today. But David, we were just beginning to talk about what was happening in Haiti during this year of 2024, the impact of gangs, and just as that break came upon us, you said, yeah, gangs were there, but really didn't bother you. I mean, you went through checkpoints, you had some, you know, interactions with them, giving them some bread from your bakery from time to time, but did you ever feel a personalized threat coming from any of the gangs?
0: No. I know other missionaries, mission compounds down there, they've had to pay protection money. Mm-hmm. You know, I was never asked to do that. You know, they might come by and say, hey, you know, my daughter's birthday is tomorrow. Can I have $5 to get her a present? Just mm-hmm. something like that. You know, mild, but no huge amounts to keep from things happening. So, no, we just never had... Don't still to this day scratching our head as to what happened the day after I left.
1: Yeah. So, and I'd like to bring one other concept in, and that is voodoo. This is something that impacted the gangs as well, correct?
0: Yes. Yeah. A lot of the gangs, they believe if they do enough voodoo, the bullets can't kill them. Hmm. And then so we asked, they said, well, this one got killed. What happened? Well, he didn't have enough voodoo on him. You know, it ran out in the middle of the battle. So why that bullet was able to affect them. But yeah, they go at it. I'm knowing that they are controlled by the devil. In fact, I actually heard an interview somebody had paid, and a reporter from over in Europe, I saw it online about 2 years ago, and he had paid a gang member to go in and interview him and asked, why are they destroying the country, killing people, you know, burning mud huts, and just the poor people just, you know, being so mean to them? And a gang leader replied with the most honest answer I've heard, and he said, when we get in these battles, something takes over us, and we have no control of it.
1: Wow.
0: He says, so we cannot be responsible for the people we kill or for the, you know, children we're abusing and the destruction we're causing because we can't control it.
1: Wow. So that whole aspect of satanic influence through this voodoo, very, very evident. And David, I'd like you to take us back to May of 2024, just over 2 years ago in Haiti. Many of us were observing the news. We know it was not business as usual in Haiti as gangs came to cripple the Haitian government. But describe for us what was taking place as action from the gangs intensified.
0: Yeah, early February, up to February of that year, the gangs have been a lot of fighting amongst themselves against each other, trying to take over somebody else's territory. And in February of that year, they said, instead of fighting each other, let's just fight the government and, you know, agree that we're not going to kill each other, but we'll take over areas that isn't gang controlled. So they had started doing that. So that kept, you know, of course, they were outmanned and outgunned. The police, the Haitian police were at that time and probably still are. They're working on trying to improve that. So they were able to shut the airport down because they shot the airport up at that time. And then up to the May there, so things were, it was getting a little bit more serious. But once again, you know, our school was functioning, our commercial bakery was functioning, everything was functioning, never missed a church service. You might hear gunshots in the distance daily, but, and, you know, it never hindered the school from operating. We had school pretty much every day. The children would come from the area. And people were just learning to coexist with the gang that was in control of our area. And then I left. My wife had flown out. She was out of some medicines that was prescription she needed a couple weeks and then before. And then the flights resumed in the end of May again. And so I went to Davey and Allie, and I said, hey, the flights are flying next week. I said, would you like to get a ticket? And they both said, no, you and Sam go, and then you guys come back in a couple weeks with Mom, and then we'll go take our couple weeks to recoup and visit family and different things. So that would, it was the week before. So on May the 22nd, that Wednesday, Sam and I boarded a plane and flew to Tulsa, Oklahoma here, where we're based out of Oklahoma. And I never imagined that that would be the last time I'd see Davey and Allie and Jude alive on this earth.
1: When you left Haiti, did you feel imminent danger at that time?
0: No, I mean, it was always a concern. You know, you knew that these gangs are around you, and you knew that they're full of the devil, and you can't trust them. But up to, like I said, you know, up to that point, there was no really fear that death would be the result from them. I always would more fear for what the kidnapping again, because they could, you know, it usually was about money. So, if, you know, if they wanted some money, they could kidnap one of us, and then we'd have to pay a ransom to get him back. That was probably our biggest concern.
1: Yeah. So I understand at this time, Davey's like 23 years old, his wife 21. And yet, for being so young, they really had a handle on so much, didn't they?
0: Yes, they were mature way beyond their years.
1: Yeah. So you and your son, Sam, got out of the country. He and your wife, you and your wife then went off to get some fast food at a McDonald's, and that's when you got a phone call over WhatsApp. Tell us about this call and what you learned.
0: You know, the first call, it was Sam and Elisa went to McDonald's to get dinner that Thursday afternoon, and then Jude calls, and he said, Pastor, my wife was at the church, and she said when youth was dismissed at the church, there was a group of guys out, gang guys, and they grabbed Davey and took him into the mission compound. And I said, Jude, are you serious? He goes, I don't know what's going on. I said, Jude, I need to know what's going on. What's happening? So he lived about a block from the mission compound. He goes, I'm going over there right now to see what's happening. As he's getting over there to the gate, the first group, the first gang was actually leaving then in our vehicles, and they had loaded them up with all the stuff they wanted and was leaving the mission compound. So Jude went in and found Davey, and this is probably, I'm guessing 10 or 15 minutes after the initial call, and then they call me back, and Davey's on the line. He said, Dad, they took everything. Sorry. I was like, well, you know, there's nothing to be sorry about. I said, there's nothing you can do about that. I said, I'm just glad you guys are okay. I said, how are you? And he goes, well, I got blood running down my head from where I was hit with the gun, the butt of the gun. And actually, I learned later that they had slammed his head in the concrete wall a couple times. And I said, well, you need to go to the hospital. And he said, I will, but I got to get a couple things lined up here to make sure the kids will be okay, and then we'll go. And then he goes, Dad, something else is happening. I've got to go. And he says, they might be back or something, you know, to that extent. Something's happening. I got to go find out what's happening. And he hung up.
1: You know, we're going to pick up with that in just a moment, but I want to talk about what's happening during this time between phone call number one and phone call number two. I understand that you immediately went to prayer, and I know you had this feeling reading your book here that you wanted to fix everything, but you couldn't. Prayer was your only recourse. So talk about that.

0: impact that moment had in your life in the matter of going to prayer?
1: Yes, that's all you can do. What am I, 2,500 miles away, and not knowing what was going on at that time to even know what I needed to do. As soon as I got off the phone, I just fell on my face in the chair and just started calling out to God. I'm praying a few moments, and the door opened, and it was Sam and Lisa coming back in, and I said, "Davey and Natalie, if there's gang, they need prayer," and both of them just immediately hit the floor and started calling out to God on their behalf.
0: You also sought at this time to get a hold of Natalie's parents?
1: Not at that moment, because we didn't know what was going on.
0: Okay.
1: After the second phone call is when we realized, well, when Davey said something else was going down, I did get a call back through, I don't know, 30 minutes later. It was Jude. He answered, and he said, "Pastor, it's not good. There, you know, all the windows are shot out." That's when I understood they were in Elisa and I's personal home. Jude, that's how he got involved, because he had went over there to let Davey use his phone to call me. So Davey and Natalie and Jude was down at our house using our satellite internet, and the rest, everybody else ran to the mission house. And he says, "It's not good." He said, "All the windows are shot out, and we need some help." And then Davey's like, "Please get somebody here soon. This is, you know, it's going to be dark." And he goes, "It's not good." That's when we started reaching out to the Bakers and trying to let them know that it was a serious situation and it was not good.
0: Mm-hmm. And I think it's also important to point out, before all of this unfolded, there was a youth service that was going on, a 4 o'clock youth service, and there was a Q&A time. And Davey said, "Please understand, God does not want anyone to end up in hell. He's looking for people who truly love him and are willing to lay down their lives for him. So the question for me, you and me, is, are you ready to meet Jesus?" I mean, this was his message from his heart just shortly before this all unfolded.
1: Yes. You know, we learned that from the youth leader, Evangel, the Haitian youth leader, after we went back to Haiti a couple weeks later, of Davey's last sermon in the church. Basically, he had preached that Sunday night when I was there. He wasn't in charge of youth that night, but he said, "It just feels like Lord's prompting my heart. I need to say this."
0: Wow.
1: And he encouraged the 35, 40 young people from our home and from the area that don't play with Christ, to live every day like it could be your last day, and be ready to meet Jesus at any moment, because this world's wicked.
0: Yeah, yeah. So if you would, David, I know it's painful to recount this over and over again. It's so fresh yet, just a couple of years ago. Unfold for us, though, what happened as Davey was apprehended.
1: So from what we understand, and this is, you know, from the eyewitness, from the children there, and from some of the staff that was there, the first group, you know, drug him in and kept preaching to them, telling them, quoting scriptures, and telling them they need to get right with God, and that Jesus loved them and died on the cross for them, and they could have a better life. And every time they would tell him to shut up, and he says, he'd just keep preaching. And from what I understand, that's why they would slam his head into the wall, because they'd tell him to shut up. One of the young men that we raised, he looked at Davey. He grew up with Davey and good friends with him, and he said, "Davey, just lay there and shut up." He said, "And so they'll quit, you know, hitting your head. Let them get what they want to get and get out of here." And he looked at Jonas and he said, "Jonas, this might be their only chance to hear about Jesus." Mm-hmm. He said, "I can't be quiet." So that was the first group, unbeknownst to anybody, but was later they remember hearing it. The group kept saying, "We got to go before the second group gets here. We got to go before the second group gets here." I believe there was a couple that heard the gang members mention that. So they didn't, you know, now that when they see that it happened, that it reminded them that, hey, we did hear that, and they know that another group was on its way. So
0: we're talking different gang groups then, correct?
1: Yes.
0: Were these rival gangs, or this is just how business was conducted there?
1: They would be rival gangs, but like I said, at that time they had that pact that one gang wasn't supposed to attack another gang's area. You know, the first gang we think was from an area that was over from us, not from the initial area, and the second gang was the gang from my area there.
0: Mm-hmm. Friends, we're going to pause right here because we're just seconds from a break, and we're going to continue with the story here of David and Natalie and how they were called to be martyrs for Jesus Christ, and how they gave their lives even in uttering the gospel forth. I mean, witnessing to their captors at the time, concerned for their spiritual well-being. So we'll take a quick break. When we come back, also we'll tell you how you can obtain a copy of this book that tells the story. It's entitled Strong to the End.

0: When someone becomes a believer in Jesus Christ, their life has come under new ownership, moving from the kingdom of darkness to the kingdom of light. 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
1: You're listening to Crosstalk on the VCY American Network. We're talking today on Crosstalk with David Lloyd. He's the father of Davy Lloyd. He and his wife, Natalie, married in 2022, actively engaged in serving in the Missions in Haiti ministry. A dear friend of the ministry, actively engaged as well, Jude Montes, telling his story as well. We're unfolding that. But friends, I just want to make you aware that this book entitled Strong to the End really tells the amazing story of the simple service and the sudden sacrifice of these precious martyrs in Haiti. 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That's 1-888-722-4829. And friends, yes, we often read about martyrs of the faith. If we go back and we read about William Tyndale and John Huss and others, but keep in mind this is still happening in our present day society. I just read the other day, too, what's happening in so many nations right now. People who are paying the ultimate, giving their life on the sake of their faith and trust in Jesus Christ. And that's exactly what happened with Davy and Natalie Lloyd as well. So telling their stories today, but you can reach out to our bookstore and obtain the story. Really go further in depth through the matters we're talking about today, vcy.com or 1-888-722-4829. David Lloyd is with us here today, and David, we were talking about the gang number one coming on in, and they were saying that they needed to quick leave because there was going to be, you know, another rival gang that was coming in there. So take it from there, and then share up to us what with our listeners here today, what ultimately took Davy and Natalie's life.
2: Yeah, so the first gang, they left out with the vehicles and everything that they could load in to the back of them. And then Jude, he got over to the house, and I was talking to Davy on the phone there when he said, "Dad, I got to go. Something else is happening." At that time, I realized, you know, the first group, you know, we had just hit our knees and started calling out to God in prayer, and now realizing that something else is going on and not really know what it is, we're praying, but at the same time I'm trying to call different people in Haiti that I thought maybe could give some assistance as to what the situation. And then praying and calling and just trying to figure out what was happening. And then when I finally got the call back through, Jude, he answered his phone and he says, "Pastor, it's not good. The windows are all shot out and they just keep shooting and none of us is hit, but it's not good." And then Davy in the background's like, "Dad, it's getting dark. I'm getting tired." He says, "If you can find somebody that we can help, we need it." And then I was able to

0: Allie, are you okay? And she, yeah, I'm okay. I heard her voice, and that would be the last time that I talked to him.
1: Were there any local authorities you could call, or were they just totally overpowered by these gangs?
0: Yeah, there hadn't been any police in our area since February of that year. They ran them out and killed the ones that were over our area. So there was no police in the immediate vicinity. There was possibility for some SWAT. I called somebody that knew some of them, and one agreed. And then on his way, he ran into another group, and they's like, "You can't go down there right now. There's not enough of us." And then they turned around and pulled out. Mm-hmm. They said they wouldn't be able to do anything. I know Ben and Naomi, of course, they were trying to use his political contacts there to see if they could get some help from the states.
1: Mm-hmm.
0: And but everything was just moving so quickly that nothing could be pulled together quick enough.
1: So that call is the last time you heard Davy's voice and Natalie's voice?
0: Yeah, yes. Didn't hear anything else. I was getting a few messages from other staff. I know some of our young people that we had raised that we were in contact with, and they would inform us they were still shooting. Sometimes they would say the shooting has stopped, and then a little bit later we'd say that they're shooting again. I called one of the young men that Ari had mentioned. His name was Jonas. I said, "Hey, can you go? I know you're taking your life in your own hands, but go find out who's in charge of what's going on over there." He was about three blocks away and had gotten over the back wall. He was actually at the compound when it started, but he fled over the wall. And see if you can talk to who's in charge and see how much money they need in order to stand down, and we can figure out what we need to do. We need to get it to him. It won't be tonight, but I said, I'll work on it. And he agreed to do that. He was a very brave young man, and he said he got about two blocks from the mission compound, and guys were there, and they were beating on him and said, "You're a fool for coming back over here." But he's like, "I need to," and they drug him back over to the area in front of the gate, our gate. And he said basically there was two different groups, and they were arguing back and forth. One group said, "We're here to destroy everything. We're going to burn their school. We're going to kill all the children. Mm-hmm. Anything the white missionary is involved with, we're destroying it." The other group says, "No, that's not what we've been sent to do. We were only sent to kill the white guy and his three kids." So I assume that was me, Sam, Davy, and Natalie. They must have not realized that Sam and I had left the day before.
1: Yeah.
0: But he said he heard both arguments back and forth, and then ultimately the guy that said, "This is not what we sent here to do," he said basically they wouldn't let him get any word in, as far as trying to offer finances to stand down or anything. They just said, "This we've been sent here to do." And he also said it seemed like everybody was high, drunk, or demon-possessed. He said there was no reasoning. You couldn't reason. And he said they beat him pretty bad, threw him on the ground, told him to get out of there. If they see him again, that he'll be killed also.
1: Wow, wow. And as you're talking here, David, I'm thinking of the verse from John chapter 10 where the thief cometh not but for to steal, to kill, and to destroy. And that's exactly what was taking place here at this particular point, as if they were, had been taken over. As you mentioned, the impact even of voodoo and that satanic influence is this taking over in this endeavor here. Well, I'm thankful for the rest of the verse. It says, "But Jesus said, I'm come that you might have life, have it more abundantly." And I know that was Davy's prayer, is that they would come to know this abundant life. But what did you learn then? Was it that actually took Davy and Natalie's life? Was it the shotgun? Was it the beatings?
0: As far as we know, it was probably a knife or a machete. We don't really know for sure.
1: Hmm.
0: It sounds like they were beat. Natalie, we don't know. In the book, it describes the Haitian autopsy report, what they had kind of recorded. We opted not to have one done in the States because didn't feel it was necessary.
1: Right.
0: But, I don't think it was a quick, easy death.
1: How did you receive word of their death?
0: Later that evening, finally, one of our staff, a young lady, caught a hold through. Phone service is spotty down there a lot of times. It takes several times to get through. And she got a message through on WhatsApp and said, the gang just walked up to the mission compound, and they said that they were leaving for the night, that they killed the white people, the two white people, and the bad guy. They called Jude the bad guy.
1: Hmm.
0: And she said that it's safe for us to go out and come out now. We can go to, everybody go to bed. The shooting's over. We're leaving. And so I sent a message back, and I said, I actually, I called Jonas and I said, hey, they said they've left. Can you confirm that they have been killed? And it's not just, you know, then I found out that the house was on fire, and so that they had to put the fire out. And then finally, 30, 40 minutes later, they got back and said, Natalie was actually laboring, breathing, but Davy and Jude had both been set on fire and was dead, was deceased. And they were trying to get a vehicle to take Natalie to the hospital. But before they got a vehicle there, she passed. Hmm. Austin.
1: So what is going through your mind at this time, David, and your wife, Alicia? What's going through your minds at this time?
0: That's a good question. Initially, when you got the report that Natalie was still breathing and they was going to get her to a hospital, we're trying to figure out how to get to Haiti to get her out of there, you know. So we're still trying to just, the man and me trying to solve the problem, trying to fix what we could at that moment. I was in the vehicle, left the house to meet Ben and Natalie's uncle. We was going to fly down that night to get Natalie that next morning and get her out of there. But, you know, 30 minutes from the house is when I got the call and said she had passed, and just turned around and come back. I guess at that moment it would be shock. It would be, God, what happened? We'd been in Haiti at that point 26 years. We had seen God intervene every time we prayed. The kidnapping situation, other scary situations, we pray and God just pushes the enemy back. He always showed up exactly how we wanted him to show up, exactly when we needed him to show up. So we're kind of thinking, like, why didn't that happen tonight like that? What's going on? And I'm just, as one lady said, you know, I put it, and looking back, I understand it. Having a lot of why, God, and, you know, what's this all about? Why?
1: Mm-hmm. Yeah, and that's why, even as I quoted earlier from the book of Job, he performeth the thing that is appointed for me, and many such things are with him. We don't always have the answers to the reason why, but we know God is at work, and we'll talk more about that here. But your book provides details on their remains being flown back to Kansas City and then on to Neosho, Missouri. There were many people that showed up to honor along the route, did they not?
0: Yes. You know, they were well received as they entered into Neosho, the hometown there.
1: Mm-hmm. How did that impact you to see the people that had shown up?
0: Just the love and respect that the people had shown for Davy and Allie. Some of them knew them, and some of them didn't. You know, you're just it's amazing. You know, when God's people pull together. That's what I've said many times the last 2 years. God, being part of God's family is a great family to be a part of.
1: Yeah. Friends, just due to our story element today, I'm just choosing not to open phone lines because I want to share more of what's happened since that time and about even our guest returned to Haiti. But I do want to make mention of this book again as it goes into detail to tell you the story of these three individuals martyred on behalf of the Lord Jesus, their faith in him and trust in him and serving him. And the book is entitled Strong to the End, really giving this story of the sacrifices of these precious martyrs in Haiti. A book that, as you read it, really causes the reader to think about their own commitment to the Lord and will I follow Jesus, whether it be by life or by death? The book is being featured at 50% off through this Saturday, August 1st, just $7.99 plus any applicable tax and or shipping. 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They really want to get this book in your hands to share the story, but to see the commitment and really to question that commitment, is my commitment there? We're so filled with entertainment and all the things that this world has to offer today. Am I prepared to follow Jesus, whether by life or by death? We'll take a quick break and come back and finish off the story today. And does this war continue in Haiti? What's happening at this point? Stay with us. We'll be back in just a minute. 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

0: 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This week aboard Air Force One, President Trump said it again. This is the third or fourth time he has said that Israel would not exist if it was not for him. Well, folks, we certainly appreciate the president and his administration standing with Israel in their, well, for their protection. But the statement that he keeps making, that Israel wouldn't exist without him, is a very dangerous statement, because we know that God is the one that protects Israel. He has promised to protect Israel. And yet I'm concerned for President Trump that a Nebuchadnezzar moment may be coming, that God may have to, well, humble President Trump and also judge America at the same time in order for the world to see that he is God. He is a jealous God. Let's pray that President Trump stops saying this and understands it is God who neither sleeps nor slumbers and is the one that protects Israel.
1: This is Crosstalk on VCY America. David Lloyd, our guest today, father of Davy Lloyd, father-in-law to Natalie, just married in 2022. Actively working in the missions in Haiti. Also Jude Montes, martyred on account of his faith as well, dear friend of the ministry and friend of the family as well. David, I understand you returned to Haiti afterwards. So how long a period was it after the martyrdom did it take before you returned to Haiti? And were you concerned? I mean, you were the one that they were looking for.
2: Yeah, we returned about 4 weeks after their death, after the funerals, and focus was just to reassure our staff and children that we haven't abandoned them, and you know, we still love them, and they're part of our family. So when I mentioned I was wanting to go, my daughter says I need to go too, and then Natalie's father wanted to go, and Ben wanted her father Ben and her uncle Bobby. So we planned a trip to go. The first trip back, it was a little, everybody was very nervous because if I was the target, they was afraid that even though we're not going to be in that area, I haven't been home since May 22nd, 2024, that even just being at the airport and where we had relocated the kids, it could be a target. So I took some extra precaution, hired an armored car and security and different things. Looking back now, it wasn't necessary. They weren't coming over into that area. Mm-hmm. But, just took some extra precaution with us going in shortly thereafter. Once we got there, the children, young people, and staff, they were amazed that Natalie's father and uncle actually came, because they'd never, the uncle had been, but the father had been and never been to Haiti. And they just couldn't believe that, country that caused his daughter's death, that he would still have enough love for him to show up and just hug on them and love them, and just like Natalie did. And so it was a good, just reassuring the children and the staff that we were still there for them.
1: Does the work continue in Haiti?
2: Yes, we were actually where we relocated them right after that. Gangs overran that area. It was getting closer and closer. So we eventually relocated to the northern part where the gangs have not reached yet. Mm-hmm. Although if something doesn't happen, eventually they'll be up there also, because they just keep spreading farther and farther out. Yeah. But the children and key staff has been relocated to the north. As far as the mission compound, it's really not being used. The school building is being used by some of the teachers that we had and previous students, that they have nowhere to flee to. They have no means to be able to flee, so they're still using the buildings, but not going on like everything that we used to be involved with. Just right now, focus on keeping them safe as best we can.
1: How has God strengthened you and your wife over these last couple of years?
2: Well, the process is one day at a time. Continually seeking Him, and I've asked

0: had some personal conversations with him as to why, and you know, why you want us to go through this pain and everything. One of the initial result, you know, conversations right when this was going on was why, and where were you? Why didn't you show up? And then after getting back to Haiti and just hearing how Davey continued to preach, you know, all the way up to his dying breath, I realized that mm-hmm. God did show up. He just didn't answer the prayer the way we was wanting him to answer, but he was there yeah. for Davey, because knowing the condition that he was in from the beating on the first group, there would have been no way without God giving him supernatural strength would have been able to stand and continue to preach for hours yeah. as that second gang was attacking. So one of the things that was a lady shared with me that went through a tragedy, she goes, you're going to ask why God for a while, but you got to get past that and ask God, what now, God? Mm. And I think that's kind of one of the reasons the book is out. Mm-hmm. Because a couple months after, my wife like looks at me and she goes, we got to do something, you know. It's the what now, God. This is what we feel like we need to do, get their story out so it can make a difference in this world for Jesus Christ. People get saved and people will be called into the ministry and Amen. People dedicate their life to the Lord. Amen. And Davey lived. His favorite saying was, I want to live my life intentionally in light of eternity.
1: Yeah, that was his statement of purpose. I want to live life intentionally in light of eternity. And David, some would look at their life in the early 20s and say, what a wasted life. But Davey and Natalie's life were not wasted, were they?
0: No, that's one of the things I thought a lot about. We did a video a year before their death and promoting missions in Haiti that we could show at churches and stuff. And in that video, it was focused a lot on Natalie and Davey being there and all the good things that were taking place and how they were helping. And Natalie in that video gives a comment. She goes, it's been nice to be able to come into an established mission, you know, what the Lloyds have been able to accomplish and be a part of that. But I'm excited to see what God's going to do with Davey in my life. Mm-hmm. And I know that she was meaning for Haiti. And that was one of the things I asked God. I said, man, they did so much in, you know, a little over a year and a half that they were there with us full time. Don't you think it would have been more beneficial to give them a little longer? Mm-hmm. And then I ran across the story that we all know of, you know, Jim Elliott and yes. Nate Saint and the guys there that lost their life. And I read that they were on their mission field where God had called them. They were there 5 days. And that's what, you know, that's what it took for God's will to be done was 5 days. So
1: yeah.
0: after trusting that a year and a half, he knows what he's doing. And as Natalie was excited to see what God was going to do with her, Davey and her life, now it's reaching worldwide. You know, I have an interview here in a couple of weeks. It's going to be out in Australia, and they said their radio station covers the whole country of Australia mm-hmm. and the whole country of New Zealand.
1: Yeah.
0: So Davey and Natalie's testimony is going around the world.
1: And friends, pray that God would take their story and raise up a crop like never seen before of missionaries going forth into the fields. David, thank you for sharing your story with us today and following through with your wife, what's next, and putting forth this book and putting it into print to challenge us.
0: Well, thank you for having me. I appreciate it.
1: Friends, our guests here today on Crosstalk, David Lloyd, and would like to encourage you to obtain a copy of this book, Strong to the End. It'll challenge you, friends. It is really challenge our commitment, our faith in Jesus Christ, and are we willing to serve him? 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

0: With SRN News, I'm Keith Peters in Washington. A jury finds the man already convicted for an attack on Salman Rushdie guilty of federal terrorism charges.
1: Hadi Matar, the man who stabbed Satanic Verses author Salman Rushdie at the Chautauqua Institution, has been convicted of federal terrorism charges. A jury in Buffalo, New York, took just a few hours to find him guilty of all charges, including engaging in an act of transnational terrorism. Matar faces a potential life sentence at his sentencing in November. He's already serving a 25-year sentence for attempted murder on state charges. Prosecutors said evidence from Matar's New Jersey bedroom and his computer pointed to months of tracking and preparations for what he hoped would be an execution. I'm Jennifer King.
0: Russia charges Telegram founder Pavel Durov with aiding terrorism and puts him on a wanted list.
2: Russia's Federal Security Service has announced the founder of messaging app Telegram has been charged with aiding terrorism and has been put on an international wanted list. On Wednesday, Russia's main domestic security agency said that Telegram's administration was responsible for allowing Ukrainian intelligence agencies and extremist organizations to prepare and coordinate acts of sabotage and mass murder inside Russia. It claimed Telegram did not remove channels, chats, and bots actively used by Ukrainian intelligence agencies, among others. I'm Karen Shemas.
0: Todd Blanche's nomination to become attorney general has stalled as lawmakers scrapped a planned committee vote. Key Republicans have demanded more assurances about the settlement of President Donald Trump's lawsuit against the Internal Revenue Service. On Wall Street, the Dow down by 1,105.53 points. The Nasdaq dropped 433. The S&P lower by 112. This is SRN News. A Maryland church is going to court.
3: The Congregation of St. Paul's by the Sea Episcopal runs a homeless shelter, and Ocean City wants it shut down. City officials say the church is violating zoning codes, and the two sides have filed suit against each other. It's a problem that is cropping up all across the country as courts try to weigh the right of a church to carry out the tenets of its faith versus the responsibility of local governments to control zoning laws. Michael Harrington reporting.
0: A federal judge has dismissed a lawsuit challenging the legitimacy of President Trump's Religious Liberty Commission. The suit filed by a liberal interfaith group argued that the commission's overwhelmingly conservative Christian makeup lacks a legally required balance of viewpoints. U.S. District Judge John Cronin ruled that while federal law requires advisory commissions to have a balance of viewpoints, it doesn't specify how this should be done. This is SRN News.
4: James chapter 3, verse 10. Out of the same mouth proceedeth blessing and cursing. My brethren, these things ought not so to be. James 3, verse 10. God's Word, the Bible, speaking to the inconsistency of worshiping God and cursing one another.
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8: After 14 months in Africa, the Lord introduced me to Guy Laird, and we were married in 1924. Early, the Lord brought tragedy into our marriage, as our first child, little Eleanor Louise, died 4 months after her birth. The days following were very difficult, but they proved to be a gracious learning period for us both. 2 years later, we went home on furlough. Little Arlene was born in 1927 in Inglewood, Colorado.
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1: Continuing in our reading in Deuteronomy chapter 30, we're in verse 15 today. See, I have set before thee this day life and good, and death and evil. In that I command thee this day to love the Lord thy God, to walk in his ways, and to keep his commandments, and his statutes, and his judgments, that thou mayest live and multiply. And the Lord thy God shall bless thee in the land whither thou goest to possess it. But if thine heart turn away, so that thou wilt not hear, but shalt be drawn away, and worship other gods, and serve them, I denounce unto you this day that ye shall surely perish, and that ye shall not prolong your days upon the land whither thou passest over Jordan to go to possess it. I call heaven and earth to record this day against you, that I have set before you life and death, blessing and cursing. Therefore choose life, that both thou and thy seed may live, that thou mayest love the Lord thy God, and that thou mayest obey his voice, and that thou mayest cleave unto him. For he is thy life and the length of thy days, that thou mayest dwell in the land which the Lord sware unto thy fathers, to Abraham, to Isaac, and to Jacob, to give them. And Moses went and spake these words unto all Israel. And he said unto them, I am 120 years old this day. I can no more go out and come in. Also the Lord hath said unto me, Thou shalt not go over this Jordan. The Lord thy God, he will go over before thee, and he will destroy these nations from before thee, and thou shalt possess them. And Joshua, he shall go over before thee, as the Lord hath said. And the Lord shall do unto them as he did to Sihon and to Og, kings of the Amorites, and unto the land of them, whom he destroyed. And the Lord shall give them up before your face, that ye may do unto them according unto all the commandments which I have commanded you. Be strong and of a good courage, fear not, nor be afraid of them. For the Lord thy God, he it is that doth go with thee. He will not fail thee, nor forsake thee. And Moses called unto Joshua, and said unto him in the sight of all Israel, Be strong and of a good courage, for thou must go with this people unto the land which the Lord hath sworn unto their fathers to give them, and thou shalt cause them to inherit it. And the Lord, he it is that doth go before thee, he will be with thee, he will not fail thee, neither forsake thee. Fear not, neither be dismayed. And Moses wrote this law, and delivered it unto the priests, the sons of Levi, which bear the ark of the covenant of the Lord, and unto all the elders of Israel. And Moses commanded them, saying, At the end of every 7 years, in the solemnity of the year of release, in the Feast of Tabernacles, when all Israel is come to appear before the Lord thy God in the place which he shall choose, thou shalt read this law before all Israel in their hearing. Gather the people together, men and women and children, and thy stranger that is within thy gates, that they may hear, and that they may learn and fear the Lord your God, and observe to do all the words of this law, and that their children, which have not known anything, may hear and learn to fear the Lord your God, as long as ye live in the land whither ye go over Jordan to possess it. And the Lord said unto Moses, Behold, thy days approach that thou must die. Call Joshua, and present yourselves in the tabernacle of the congregation, that I may give him a charge. And Moses and Joshua went and presented themselves in the tabernacle of the congregation. And the Lord appeared in the tabernacle in a pillar of a cloud. And the pillar of the cloud stood over the door of the tabernacle. And the Lord said unto Moses, Behold, thou shalt sleep with thy fathers, and this people will rise up and go a whoring after the gods of the strangers of the land, whither they go to be among them, and will forsake me, and break my covenant which I have made with them. Then my anger shall be kindled against them in that day, and I will forsake them, and I will hide my face from them, and they shall be devoured, and many evils and troubles shall befall them, so that they will say in that day, Are not these evils come upon us, because our God is not among us? And I will surely hide my face in that day for all the evils which they shall have wrought, in that they are turned unto other gods. Now therefore, write ye this song for you, and teach it the children of Israel. Put it in their mouths, that this song may be a witness for me against the children of Israel. For when I shall have brought them into the land which I swear unto their fathers, that floweth with milk and honey, and they shall have eaten and filled themselves, and waxen fat, then will they turn unto other gods, and serve them, and provoke me, and break my covenant. And it shall come to pass, when many evils and troubles are befallen them, that this song shall testify against them as a witness, for it shall not be forgotten out of the mouths of their seed. For I know their imagination which they go about, even now, before I have brought them into the land which I swear. Moses therefore wrote this song the same day, and taught it the children of Israel. And he gave Joshua the son of Nun a charge, and said, Be strong and of a good courage, for thou shalt bring the children of Israel into the land which I swear unto them, and I will be with thee. And it came to pass, when Moses had made an end of writing the words of this law in a book, until they were finished, that Moses commanded the Levites, which bear the ark of the covenant of the Lord, saying, Take this book of the law, and put it in the side of the ark of the covenant of the Lord your God, that it may be there for a witness against thee. For I know thy rebellion and thy stiff neck. Behold, while I am yet alive with you this day, ye have been rebellious against the Lord. And how much more after my death? Gather unto me all the elders of your tribes and your officers, that I may speak these words in their ears, and call heaven and earth to record against them. For I know that after my death ye will utterly corrupt yourselves, and turn aside from the way which I have commanded you, and evil will befall you in the latter days, because ye will do evil in the sight of the Lord, to provoke him to anger through the work of your hands. And Moses spake in the ears of all the congregation of Israel the words of this song, until they were ended. Give ear, O ye heavens, and I will speak, and hear, O earth, the words of my mouth. My doctrine shall drop as the rain, my speech shall distill as the dew, as the small rain upon the tender herb, and as the showers upon the grass.

0: because I will publish the name of the Lord. Ascribe ye greatness unto our God. He is the rock. His work is perfect. For all his ways are judgment. A God of truth and without iniquity, just and right is he. They have corrupted themselves. Their spot is not the spot of his children. They are a perverse and crooked generation. Do ye thus requite the Lord, O foolish people and unwise? Is not he thy father that hath brought thee? Hath he not made thee and established thee? Remember the days of old. Consider the years of many generations. Ask thy father, and he will show thee. Thy elders, and they will tell thee. When the Most High divided to the nations their inheritance, when he separated the sons of Adam, he set the bounds of the people according to the number of the children of Israel. For the Lord's portion is his people. Jacob is the lot of his inheritance. He found him in a desert land and in the waste, howling wilderness. He led him about. He instructed him. He kept him as the apple of his eye. As an eagle stirreth up her nest, fluttereth over her young, spreadeth abroad her wings, taketh them, beareth them on her wings. So the Lord alone did lead him, and there was no strange God with him. He made him ride on the high places of the earth, that he might eat the increase of the fields, and he made him to suck honey out of the rock, and oil out of the flinty rock. Butter of kine and milk of sheep with fat of lambs and rams of the breed of Bashan, and goats with the fat of kidneys of wheat, and thou didst drink the pure blood of the grape. But Jeshurun waxed fat and kicked. Thou art waxen fat. Thou art grown thick. Thou art covered with fatness. Then he forsook God which made him, and lightly esteemed the rock of his salvation. They provoked him to jealousy with strange gods. With abominations provoked they him to anger. They sacrificed unto devils, not to God, to gods whom they knew not, to new gods that came newly up, whom your fathers feared not. Of the rock that begat thee, thou art unmindful, and hast forgotten God that formed thee. And here at the end of verse 18 of chapter 32, we will end this reading, beginning again next time in verse 19 of chapter 32.
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2: Hi, everybody. 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The conflict between the Palestinians and the Israelis is an age-old conflict and will only be resolved when Jesus Christ returns to the earth. Rick and I will discuss this in one moment.
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2: When we look back, this conflict began all the way back in the book of Genesis with Jacob and Esau, the twin sons of Isaac. And as they grew, they were going to be at odds with one another. That was prophesied that it would take place. And through history, we could see that the descendants of Esau, the Edomites, came against Israel throughout the history. In fact, when we look at the book of Ezekiel, Ezekiel chapter 35 talks about the judgment, the little book of Obadiah, on the descendants of Esau, the Edomites, the Palestinian people. They will be one group of people that will be as if they never were. And that is a prophecy that will be fulfilled in the future. Again, little book of Obadiah, Ezekiel chapter 35, we see this, and it's going to continue. There's never going to be at a time when these two groups of people, the Israelis today, the Palestinians, where they're going to work together. It's a religious conflict. Islam has become a large part of this conflict. The struggle for the city of Jerusalem for control of God's holy mountain 16 times in the scripture, and that is the Temple Mount in the city of Jerusalem. So we do see this conflict is going to continue. It will continue until the end of that 7-year period of time, the tribulation that we always talk about, and that will be right before Christ returns to the earth at his second coming. Don't be confused. The rapture and the second coming are two different events separated by at least 7 years. What begins that 7-year period of time is the confirmation of the peace treaty that the Antichrist confirms with Israel, and it's his role to protect the Jews in that 3.5 years, the first 3.5 years of the tribulation.
4: And of course, Jimmy, we do know that God did have a plan for the Jewish people, for the children of Israel. And that plan was not because they were obedient. It wasn't because they'd earned it. It was because he chose them as his people to glorify him. And we're reminded of maybe some of the punishment that came about them for disobedience. And one of those was on Tisha B'Av. And as we look at the temple and the destruction of the temple, which was prophecy fulfilled in 70 AD, we have also talked about the future temple and the basically the collective consciousness of the Jews in Israel right now becoming excited for the next temple.
2: We focus on it as believers because God says that there will be a temple standing during the tribulation period. So this is why we focus on an event that took place with the destruction of the temple 70 AD. That was almost 2,000 years ago plus. So as we take a look at that and we're focusing on that and the rebuilding of one, it is all that the prophecies in the past were foretold. They came true exactly as they were given. The prophecies in the future will be fulfilled exactly as they're given. And that's what helps us to keep our eyes on the event of the rapture, which I believe is the next thing. Rick, we believe that the rapture is the very next thing to take place before this tribulation period and the temple can all be standing in the city of Jerusalem. And that's why we do this program. We use this to motivate us to live a pure, productive, holy life in an unholy world and to understand that the urgency of the hour is to evangelize.
3: 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There you will also find information for a better understanding of biblical prophecy as it relates to our world today. This is Jay Johnson inviting you to join us every Monday through Friday for Prophecy Today. Remember, the Lord Jesus is coming, and it could be today. So let's keep looking up until...
5: July 29th. Those involved. How many lawyers does it take to change a light bulb? How many can you afford? Maybe you've heard that one before. These light bulb changing jokes are amusing because we understand, in reality, the thread of truth in the joke and the simplicity of the task. But some responsibilities truly call for a community and often require time and effort. One such task is helping someone come to a saving knowledge of Jesus Christ. We might be eager to speak about our faith and excited for others to latch on to it. So when the response is hesitation, we can feel frustrated and discouraged. Today we'll hear from a man who resisted the efforts of the Christians in his life over and over again. He's here to share with us his true story on this Unshackled Daily Devotional.
6: Although I grew up in the church, I became bitter when my parents divorced. I'm Jim Hoffman, and I wanted nothing to do with religion after that. After high school, I married and enlisted in the Navy. I was sent to Vietnam for river patrol. Well, after one bad attack in which one buddy was killed and more were wounded, I went back to base shaken up inside. A sailor came up to me and asked where I would spend eternity. Now, that made me angry. He invited me to a Bible study that night to learn more, but I planned to get drunk. God had other plans. The base was secure, so we couldn't leave. I went to the club. It was closed for repairs. I tried the movie theater, but the projector bulb blew. I gave up, and I went to the Bible study, where I argued with him and left. But I always watched that sailor. He had integrity. When I left Vietnam, I was sent to Virginia, where I seemed to be surrounded by people who believed in Jesus. I came back from a 30-day tour at sea to find my wife was saved and eager to go to church. And then my grandfather died and we went home. Some evangelists were there, and they led my wife's parents to Christ right in the living room. That day, her parents, her brother, and his girlfriend, and I all prayed for salvation. What a day that was. After I got out of the Navy, I became a printer and have served the Lord for over 20 years, printing Bibles to distribute around the world on mission trips.
5: The Apostle Paul spoke of his own evangelism efforts to the early believers in 1 Corinthians chapter 3, verses 5 and 6. Who then is Paul, and who is Apollos, but ministers by whom ye believed, even as the Lord gave to every man? I have planted, Apollos watered, but God gave the increase. Friend, to those around us, we have been given a task. And sometimes that task is not to see the result of salvation, but to faithfully plant the seed. God will make it grow. So stay faithful, and know that your efforts might be helping the next believer who shares their faith. 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
8: Can I tell you a little bit about the history, Wayne, how we ended up in Manila? 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

0: 10 years ago. Yes, times change and they bring new problems. So how can the Bible, an ancient book, help you get through modern life's toughest trials? Can it still meet your spiritual needs in the 21st century? Get answers today as John MacArthur continues his compelling study titled The Transforming Power of Scripture. Now, get your Bible if you're able and follow along as John begins today's lesson.
1: There is, I believe, a strong and pervasive and somewhat subtle strategy unfolding today among those who call themselves evangelical Christians. This is being masterminded by the archenemy Satan and sadly being bought into by many, many people in evangelical churches. This subtle, strong strategy basically is an attack on the sufficiency of the Word of God. Now, in all times and seasons, the Word of God is under attack, and we have to be somewhat careful and somewhat wary and somewhat watchful to discern how it's being attacked. I believe presently the attack on Scripture is primarily coming from those who deny its sufficiency for all matters of faith and conduct. One of the great statements of theology, of traditional evangelical theology, is that the Scripture is adequate for all matters of faith and conduct. That is being attacked today. Let me briefly describe what I mean by that with some illustrations from various angles. First of all, there has grown to be among church leaders a great preoccupation with what I would call worldly management technique. With all of the books being written on successful corporations and successful styles of management and leadership and so forth, the church has perked up its ears and gone after that really as if it were the very life of the church. There are many who bow, as it were, to the gods of worldly management technique. Churches are learning those kinds of methods as if they were the keys to building the kingdom of God. And in a very subtle way, this is an attack on the adequacy of Scripture, as if to say, knowing the Word of God and understanding its principles and the principles taught therein related to the growth of the church is not adequate, and we must go to the management techniques and the systems of success the world uses in its corporate environment and transfer those to the church if we want the church to really grow and develop. I believe this is a subtle attack on the sufficiency of the revelation of God for the matter of the growth and development of the church. Secondly, another angle that I've been recently concerned about is that there are many people who feel the Scripture is not a sufficient diet for the saints of the church, and there must be along with it a certain amount of entertainment. And churches are spending a lot of money to entertain people, and it is, in a sense, a concession to those people who do not believe that the teaching and the study and the learning and the application of the Word of God is an exciting enough diet. In fact, there are many people who seem rather bored with the things of God revealed in Scripture and are really in desperate need of some entertainment. And there is in that, I believe, an attack on the sufficiency of the Word of God to bring to the life of believers all that is needed, not only for the matter of spiritual battle, but for the matter of joy and fulfillment in life. Another area of great distress to me is the area of, I suppose, what we could call mysticism or the occult. I believe if you look closely at evangelicalism today, you will find in many places people becoming preoccupied with the occult. They don't think that's what it is, but in fact, that is indeed what it is. They are reaching into the world of mediums and demon spirits and the devil himself because they are searching for supernatural power, supernatural experience, ecstatic experiences. They are searching for miracles and signs and wonders. There are schools now teaching courses in signs and wonders. There are people saying that we can never reach the world with the gospel unless we can raise the dead and heal the sick and call down fire from heaven and do all kinds of supernatural things. There are those who are today advocating Christian mantras, a chanting kind of thing. There are those offering formulas for confronting Satan, formulas for dealing with demons. positive confession and visualization techniques where you sort of visualize something as a reality, whether it's your healing, your new car, or the girl you want, a new house.

house or reaching a certain group for Christ or developing a ministry, you get into this heavy kind of self-hypnotic visualization technique. These kinds of things are all forms of occult magic. They are being practiced to gain supposed divine power, but the power they gain is the power of the enemy. In fact, this could be called the new religious science. We have now developed an evangelical science of the mind. Many of the people are getting into Eastern and Hindu thought, thinking they'll be able to capture the power of the Eastern world if they can get themselves into the paradigm of their kind of thinking. There's a preoccupation with this mysticism. Psychic power is cultivated. People are claiming authority over the devil, authority over demons, authority over disease. They are going around in the name of some supposed psychic power, commanding not only Satan and his forces, but disease, sickness, negative circumstances, and other things. Further, another category in which we see this kind of abandonment of the belief of biblical sufficiency is in the matter of marriage and family, for one. There was a time when we believed that the Bible gave us adequate insight into marriage and the family, that if we studied the Word of God, we would be able to live life in the family to its fullest, that marriage could be all that God ever intended if lived by biblical principles. Families can be all that God ever intended if lived by biblical principles. But now there is a proliferation of tricks and gimmicks and sex techniques and just a plethora of things that are added to the Scripture to try to deal with family problems, and in an underlying and subtle way, they are making the comment that the Bible is to one degree or another insufficient or inadequate. It used to be that we could accept what the Bible said in sociological areas, whether it's homosexuality or the role of a woman. Now we're hearing that the Bible is rather unsophisticated and cannot comment on these contemporary sociological issues because of its lack of sophistication. And so there is an insufficiency in the Bible's ability to deal with contemporary sociological phenomena. This is coming on a wholesale level into the church, particularly marked in the area in the liberal church, homosexuality, in the more evangelical church, in the redefining of the role of women away from the traditional biblical teaching. But perhaps as dominant or more dominant than any of these themes is this area of psychology. Churches that once and for always would hire pastors and evangelists and teachers are now hiring psychologists. Pastors that once would go to seminary and learn the Word of God or Bible college and master the Scripture are now going to schools of psychology to study human wisdom in dealing with the problems of mankind. This, again, is a subtle way of saying the Bible is insufficient. When coming to grips with these deep-seated emotional anxieties of man, we cannot expect the Bible to speak in any sophisticated way to those problems. Seminaries are changing their curriculum dramatically. For the first time in the history of the church, seminaries are hiring psychologists on their staff to teach, psychiatrists to teach. They're teaching psychology. They're adding more psychology courses in many places, diminishing the biblical content of their curriculum. Colleges are doing the same thing. Churches are doing it. It's a wholesale exodus. And to this sort of encroaching mysticism and preoccupation with supernatural powers and science of the mind and visualization techniques and hypnosis and all of this self-image stuff comes this psychology, and together it is creating the new God of the church. The world has been saying the Bible cannot help, and now, sad to say, the church is chiming in and agreeing that the Bible is inadequate to deal with psychological problems. In fact, I would go so far as to say there are many advocating today a psychological salvation in place of the new birth. There is nothing in this more than a pseudo-evangelical humanism. This preoccupation with self-esteem and self-love and self-fulfillment and self-actualization that psychology has brought into the church knows no biblical counterpart. And the sad thing about that is that the church has bought into that as if it is the savior of man. Nobel Prize winner Richard Feynman said, quote, "Psychoanalysis is not a science." What did he mean by that? He meant that there are no rules to guide it. It's a whole lot of human opinion. New York University professor Paul Veitz criticized Christianity
And he criticized the Christian church for its tendency to do what he called buying high and selling low in regard to social science. He said the church is eager to adopt popular trends of thought at the very time the secular professionals are beginning to criticize them. In fact, he put it this way, it is a matter of climbing on the bandwagon just about the time it's slowing down, end quote. We tend to do that, to jump into movements that are just about dead because they've proven a washout even to the people in the world who started them. But here we have in our contemporary Christian church these things making tremendous inroads. I am absolutely amazed at the inroads of poo-pooing of biblical theology and biblical sufficiency. Now, all of this, I believe, is not some small problem. I believe it is a serious and sinful view of the Word of God. I believe it is the sin of the church to believe the Bible to be inadequate. J.I. Packer, in his little book on the Word of God, puts his finger on the problem in a paragraph that says this, quote, "Certainty about the great issues of Christian faith and conduct is lacking all along the line. The outside observer sees us as staggering on from a gimmick to gimmick and stunt to stunt like so many drunks in a fog, not knowing at all where we are or which way we should be going. Preaching is hazy, heads are muddled, hearts fret, doubts drain strength, uncertainty paralyzes action. Unlike the first century Christians who in three centuries won the Roman world and those later Christians who pioneered the Reformation and the Puritan Awakening and the Evangelical Revival and the great missionary movement of the last century, we lack certainty," end quote. And the reason we lack certainty is because we have a sinful view of Scripture. We do not any longer seem to believe that the Bible is sufficient for the life and conduct of the church. That is a sin of monstrous proportions, to deny the sufficiency of the Word of God. Now, how can we answer this? Can we go to the Bible and find in it that which is sufficient for all of life and conduct? The answer, I believe, is a resounding yes. And the proof is the testimony of the greatest authority in the universe, none other than God Himself. Now, a good starting place to give us a sort of a general feeling of what we want to get into would be in Paul's second letter to the Corinthians. And I want to mention one verse to you and quote it, and then I want to comment on it. 2 Corinthians 3:5. 2 Corinthians 3:5. Listen to what it says. Very short, so listen carefully. Our sufficiency is from God. Did you hear that? Our sufficiency is from God. Now, we could preach off of just that statement at great length. Our sufficiency is not from men. Our sufficiency is not from human wisdom. Our sufficiency is not from human resources. Our sufficiency is from God. Our sufficiency, what does that mean? That means our capability of living life in God's plan to the maximum is from Him. In other words, we, because we are Christians, live in an environment in which the resources for life are divine. Okay? They're divine. We live at a sphere, at a strata, at a level which human wisdom does not feed, for which human wisdom cannot provide resources. Now, I want you to understand that I am not saying that there's nothing outside the Bible that has any value. There are many things that have value. God's common grace, that is the grace of God on all men, will create certain things in our human environment that are very helpful. But when it comes to the matters of spiritual life, all we need to know is revealed in the Word of the living God and ministered to us by the Spirit through that Word. And outside the Word of God, we do not have to look for a sufficiency that is not provided in the Scripture. That is the sin. It is not to say that there's nothing in the world that isn't helpful. There are many helpful things in the world. But those matters which have to do with spiritual life and conduct and ministry are in the Word of the living God, and they are sufficient. They are sufficient. Our sufficiency as believers is from God. So we don't say, well, this is a problem that we can't handle. Oh, this is, boy, you've got a spiritual problem the Bible doesn't deal with. You better

find some power source out there. You better get into sort of actualization or visualization or psychotherapy or psychoanalysis, or boy, we just can't handle this one. If it is a spiritual issue, if it has to do with the life of a believer, if it has to do with the life of the church, if it has to do with the soul of man, the struggles of man, those things that are in his life that bring difficulty, the Bible can deal with those things and does. It is sufficient. Another verse in 2 Corinthians is in chapter 9. In fact, it's parts of two verses, verses 8 and 10. 2 Corinthians 9:8 says, now listen to this, just listen to what I say carefully, and I want you to mark in your mind the superlatives, the superlatives. In fact, why don't you open your Bible to 2 Corinthians 9:8 so you can underline them. Watch the superlatives here. 2 Corinthians 9:8. And God, and there again is our sufficiency, God is our sufficiency, He is our source. God is able, there are no limits on His ability, to make all grace, now there's the first superlative, all grace, not just some grace, not just most grace, but all grace. He is able to make all grace abound. There's another superlative, another word that speaks of a superlative indulgence. He is able to make all grace abound toward you, that you, here's another superlative, always, not sometimes, not most of the time, but all the time, will have all sufficiency. There's another superlative. We'll have all sufficiency, not in some things, a few things, or most things, but in what? In all things. I mean, it's an absolutely amazing statement. And anybody who goes around saying, well, you know, the simple gospel just isn't enough, the word of God isn't enough, I've got to have this and this philosophy and this human wisdom and this approach, doesn't understand that that is a sin against the claim of God Himself to be able to make all grace abound toward you so that you always have all sufficiency in all things. And again, you will abound, another superlative, and here comes another one, to every good work or to all good works. Absolutely unlimited superlatives. And then verse 10 adds, being enriched in all things or in everything to, here it comes again, all bountifulness, which causes us thanksgiving to God, causes us to give thanksgiving to God. The superlatives here are staggering, absolutely staggering. Now, when somebody comes along and says the Bible is just not sufficient, boy, this is an issue the Scripture can't deal with. While the Scripture can't go into that culture, boy, we've got to have some kind of supernatural power. Boy, the Scripture's not adequate. Or when somebody says, well, we just don't have the answers in Christianity for those deeper kind of problems, we fly in the face of the testimony of God in this very passage itself. Our God is able to provide the resources for all our needs. Our sufficiency then begins with God, and God is sufficient. Now let's widen our understanding of that basic idea that God is sufficient and that our resources have to come from Him. I believe that the resources God gives to us come through the Spirit of God and the Word of God. And the focus particularly today is on the Word of God. And let's listen to some of the testimony of Scripture as we consider this thought. First of all, and just listen carefully and jot down the Scriptures so you can refer to them. When Jesus spoke of the total sanctification of a believer, that is the full holiness of a believer, the full separation from sin, He said this to His Father in John 17:17, sanctify them by thy truth. Now the word sanctify means set apart from sin, holy, separated unto God. It has the idea of spiritual perfection, spiritual completion, that which we should be in Christ, coming to fulfillment. And He says, oh God, make them pure, make them holy, set them apart from sin unto yourself, and do it by your truth. Then He says in the same verse, thy word is truth. We conclude then, very obviously, that the full holiness of the believer is the work of the Word of God. It is the work of the Word of God. It is not the Word of God plus something else. That's cultic. That's what the cults have been saying for years. You need the Word of God plus Mary Baker Eddy and the science and health and key to the Scriptures.

You need the Word of God plus the visions of Joseph Smith and the writings of Brigham Young, et cetera, et cetera. You need the Bible plus the writings of this person or that person. You need the Bible plus human wisdom and philosophy. It's an age-old kind of thing, striking a blow at the sufficiency of Scripture. But Jesus said, make them perfect and pure by your truth. Your word is truth. Your word is truth. The full holiness of the believer is the work of the Word of God. When Paul wrote to the Corinthians, we looked earlier at the second letter. The first letter also has a very important chapter along this theme, and it's chapter 2. When Paul wrote to the Corinthians, he wrote to them that the Spirit of God revealed the teaching of God to them. And he described it this way in 1 Corinthians 2:13. He said, the teaching of God that comes to us by the Holy Spirit comes, listen, quote, not in the words which man's wisdom teaches, but which the Holy Spirit teaches. Marvelous. The wisdom of God comes to us not through human sources. Our sufficiency is of God. God dispenses His wisdom to us by the Spirit of God, revealing His teaching in the Word of God, and it is the wisdom not in the words which man teaches, but which the Holy Spirit teaches. In fact, it is so comprehensive, it is so effective, it is so complete, he says in verse 15, that by that Word of God through the Holy Spirit, we can judge or appraise and evaluate all things. Tremendously comprehensive statement. We can judge and appraise and evaluate and understand and comprehend everything based upon the knowledge of the Word of God. For, he says, the Scripture, the revealed Word of God in verse 16, marvelous statement, gives us, listen to this, the mind of Christ. Did you get that? The mind of Christ. Now, is there any insufficiency in the mind of Christ? Is Christ limited? He knows a few things, but he's also learning from some people? Not hardly. The mind of Christ is the consummate mind of God. The mind of Christ is omniscient. The mind of Christ is supreme. The mind of Christ knows no insufficiency. Paul says, we have a word from God, a word not in the way that man teaches, but taught by the Spirit of God. That word from God allows us to judge, evaluate, appraise, understand, comprehend, and reason all things. Why? Because it brings to us the mind of Christ. And listen to me, beloved, the mind of Christ is a sufficient mind. Can there be more sufficiency than the mind of Christ? No, there cannot be. All we need to understand is the mind of God about any problem, about any need, about any issue. All we need to understand is how does God see it? How does God think about it? What does God say about it? And that suffices us. In Mark chapter 12 and verse 24, Jesus affirmed a very important thing. In a sort of a backhanded way, Jesus said that to know the Scripture is to experience, here's the quote, the power of God. Jesus was saying to know the Scripture is to experience the power of God. Now listen, people say they want power. They say we can't just give out the Bible. It doesn't have enough power. We got to do signs and wonders. They say we can't just expect to live the Bible. We've got to have a certain supernatural power over demons and power over the devil and power over disease and power over this. And we've got to be binding that and binding this and calling on this and calling on that and demanding this and demanding that. And sort of with this kind of mind controlling our environment. But the Scripture says that to know the Scripture is to experience the power of God. When Jesus went to deal with the devil, when the devil came to tempt Jesus up on the mount, and the devil tempted him, what did he do? How did Jesus handle Satan? Did he say, I bind you, I condemn you, I send you to the pit? Did he give him some kind of formula like that? How did he deal with the devil? It's very simple. He dealt with him on three different temptations, and in every case, he did what? He said, it is written. There's the formula. The power of God
was expressed in the Word of God, and when those temptations

0: Nations were over, the Bible says the devil left him and the angels came and ministered. The power is not in some mystical mind control. The power is in the Word of God. When you speak the Word of God, when you live by the Word of God, when you believe the Word of God, there is sufficiency there. The power of God to deal with any need comes from the Word of God, energized in the believer by the Holy Spirit.
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1: Where did the races of people come from?
2: 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We just answer that one, right?
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4: 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One day he barked, "Part my hair in the middle." "Can't do it," said the barber. "You have an odd number of hairs." The Lord knows whether your hairs are even or odd, for the Bible says, "The very hairs of your head are all numbered." To the Lord,

0: You're a precious person whom he knows. He doesn't love you because you're important, but you're important because he loves you. Aren't you glad?
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Message, and I'm Lud Golds. Today, let's look at the last main point that amplifies the focus of the book of Romans, the practical outworking of salvation, chapters 12 through 16. Paul begins this section with the word therefore, indicating what follows grows out of what went before. Then he says, I urge you. He could have commanded them as an apostle, but he appeals to them on the basis of God's mercy. What he's asking for is a spiritual act of worship, or your reasonable service. If you accept what you have discovered in the first 11 chapters, then it is most reasonable for you to offer your bodies as living sacrifices, holy and pleasing to God. The word offer is in a tense in the original language, which means offer once and for all, not repetitively. Resolve that the commitment of your body to God is a for the rest of my life commitment. In verse 2, the verbs are in the present tense, ongoing. Do not conform any longer to the pattern of this world, but continuously be transformed by the continuous renewing of your mind. Don't let the world pressure you into its mold or mindset. Rather, remind yourself every time you're faced with a decision that you belong to God. You are a Christian. The word transformed means what is inwardly true will be outwardly manifest. This happened to Jesus on the Mount of Transfiguration. His deity became outwardly displayed. When we continuously do what Christians should do, we will test and approve what God's will is, His good, pleasing, and perfect will.

In Psalm 63, David said, "My soul shall be satisfied as with marrow and fatness, and my mouth shall praise thee with joyful lips, when I remember thee upon my bed, and meditate on thee in the night watches." To help you focus your thoughts upon God at the close of this day, we bring you this devotional meditation, From Morning and Evening, by Charles Haddon Spurgeon, the great English preacher of the 19th century. Our text for this evening is found in John chapter 6 and verse 37. "All that the Father giveth me shall come to me." This declaration involves the doctrine of election. There are some whom the Father gave to Christ. It involves the doctrine of effectual calling. These who are given must and shall come. However stoutly they may set themselves against it, yet they shall be brought out of darkness into God's marvelous light. It teaches us the indispensable necessity of faith. For even those who are given to Christ are not saved except they come to Jesus. Even they must come. For there is no other way to heaven but by the door, Christ Jesus. All that the Father gives to our Redeemer must come to Him. Therefore none can come to heaven except they come to Christ. Oh, the power and majesty which rests in those words, "shall come." He does not say they have power to come, nor they may come if they will, but they shall come. The Lord Jesus doth by His messengers, His Word, and His Spirit, sweetly and graciously compel men to come in, that they may eat of His marriage supper. And this He does, not by any violation of the free agency of man, but by the power of His grace. I may exercise power over another man's will, and yet that other man's will may be perfectly free, because the constraint is exercised in a manner accordant with the laws of the human mind. Jehovah Jesus knows how, by irresistible arguments addressed to the understanding, by mighty reasons appealing to the affections, and by the mysterious influence of His Holy Spirit operating upon all the powers and passions of the soul, so to subdue the whole man, that whereas he was once rebellious, he yields cheerfully to his government, subdued by sovereign love. But how shall those be known whom God hath chosen? By this result, that they do willingly and joyfully accept Christ, and come to Him with simple and unfeigned faith, resting upon Him as all their salvation and all their desire. Beloved, have you thus come to Jesus? This meditation was taken from Morning

0: With SRN News, I'm Jason Walker. Federal Reserve holding its benchmark interest rate steady. However, it does leave the door open to raising rates in the future if inflation remains elevated somewhat. Federal Reserve Board Chair Kevin Warsh says three members dissented from the decision to leave the key interest rate unchanged.
1: I asked for a good family fight and I got one. That's the purpose. That's the design feature. I come into this meeting, even this press conference, heartened by what I've experienced the last 2 days. Most of our discussion were on the big questions that matter to the conduct of monetary policy. We didn't sort of hide from them. We weren't scared of them.
0: U.S. military launching more strikes on Iranian targets in response to Tehran's attack on American forces 1 day earlier. And another front, Ukrainian forces hitting two of Russia's major oil refineries in their latest long-range strikes.

0: Wildfire is still causing a lot of problems in Europe, where at least three firefighters have been killed, making the situation worse. Forecasters say the rest of the week will be dry, windy, and very hot. Correspondent Alex Turnbull in Bordeaux.
1: So this is what large parts of the forest look like after nearly a week of this fire burning. Now, there are no huge flames here anymore, but there are hot ashes everywhere and smoke still rising from the ground. With the vegetation so dry after several severe heat waves, firefighters know that these hot spots can flare up again at any moment. Helping them are dozens of local volunteers. Some have come with nothing more than a shovel sometimes, others with water tanks on the back of their trucks.
0: And this is SRN News. Israel making preparations for a huge Christian event.
2: 2030 is considered to be the 2000th anniversary of the baptism of Jesus in the Jordan River, and Israel's foreign ministry says it's laying the groundwork now for a major celebration. Thousands of Christians visit the Jordan every year, and the government expects a huge surge in 2030. Foreign Minister Gideon Saar says he will seek to, quote, deepen dialogue with churches and Christian leaders worldwide and prepare for the arrival of the pilgrims. Michael Harrington reporting.
0: Texas appeals court dismissing an injunction that forced a Houston midwife to lose her clinics. Court ruled Attorney General Ken Paxton's office relied solely on anonymous email as evidence that Maria Rosas had violated the state's 2022 abortion ban. Appeals court did not give an opinion on the validity of the accusations against Rojas. This is SRN News.
3: James chapter 3, verse 10. Out of the same mouth proceedeth blessing and cursing. My brethren, these things ought not so to be. James 3, verse 10. God's word, the Bible, speaking to the inconsistency of worshiping God and cursing one another.
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6: For Abraham Lincoln, it was 87. But for us, it is 250 years ago. Hi, this is Randy Melchert. 250 years ago, the Declaration of Independence was developed, drafted, and debated in the old State House in Philadelphia, Pennsylvania, now known as Independence Hall. Across the street is the Liberty Bell. And along the way, we can find the Betsy Ross House, Carpenter's Hall, the Old Burial Ground, the Ben Franklin Museum, the Revolutionary War Museum, and the Philadelphia Society of the Bible. We'll also get a photo at the famous Rocky Steps, try a Philly steak and cheese. We'll even head over to Lancaster and enjoy one of the smorgasbords, as well as Sight and Sound in Lancaster that'll be performing Joshua. 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
7: How do you do? A few years ago, a best-selling book entitled The Cup of Fury recounted the true stories of the lives of some creative geniuses of the time who achieved their temporal glory in spite of being held bondage to a terrible addiction. They were all hopeless drunks. Today, you'll meet another hopeless drunk whose addictive bondage was broken, and he was given an even greater glory, an eternal one, when his heart and mind and life were unshackled.

0: From Chicago, the Pacific Garden Mission presents Unshackled, the unique dramatic series telling true life stories of real people. For over 121 years, Pacific Garden Mission has offered a safe haven, food and clothing, as well as medical and dental care, and all without charge. But most importantly, the old lighthouse offers to all those who come through the doors the opportunity to receive new life. And now, as it has since 1950, Unshackled reaches out to offer you that same invitation. If the Son therefore shall make you free, you shall be free indeed. Like the man whose story you're about to hear, you too can be set free to live your life as a new creature, abundant with joy and peace, and with confidence of heart and clearness of mind, to face and overcome any obstacle that will come before you. And now for broadcast around the earth, here's program number 2510 in the series Unshackled, the program that makes you face yourself and think. They say that in wine there is truth. And it's been said so often that we accept it without question. Perhaps we ought to take another look. Here, for example, is a man. We find him in a saloon. He's been drinking for some time. He's reached the talkative stage. Now, if that old saying is correct, he should be revealing the truth about himself.
1: Listen, pal, you shouldn't let the foreman talk to you like that. Put them in their place. That's what I always say. Tell them, listen, if you don't like the way I'm doing my work, you know what you can do with this lousy job. That's the way to talk to them. Let them know where you stand.
0: Now, if in wine there is truth, this man is revealing himself as strong-willed, aggressive, and self-confident. Also, he appears to be a thoroughly outgoing extrovert. But it isn't true. This man is an introvert. He lacks self-confidence. He is shy and insecure. And of course, in time, the bottle becomes an even greater problem than the insecurity. And then the fear and insecurity return to form a partnership with the bottle and destroy their victim. And this is not a new thing either. At Herculaneum was found a papyrus of the first century B.C. On it was written these words, "One that hath wine hath a chain about his wits. Such an one lives no life at all." No life at all, that means dead. And a chain about his wits, that means shackled. Gloomy? Yes, but not hopeless. The most authoritative voice ever heard said in John chapter 10, verse 10, "I am come that they might have life, and that they might have it more abundantly." That is the promise of life in the place of death. That is the promise of freedom to those in bondage, a promise that they can be unshackled. Listen as we retell the true story of Ralph Brooker, a man who lived no life at all, right now on Unshackled, the program that makes you face yourself and think.
1: I was born in Illinois in 1923, but the year I was five, my parents moved to a farm in southern Wisconsin, and it was there I grew up. Now, since there were nine children in the family, our farm never lacked for workers, and that was a good thing, because there were times when my dad wasn't able to help with the chores.
2: Well, land sakes, almost time to get the kids off to school, and they're still out in the barn. Kenneth! Russell!
3: Yeah, Mom?
2: If you kids don't come in right away, you're going to school without breakfast. Have you finished the milking?
3: Yes, Mama, it's done.
2: Well, then leave the milk house to me. Just put the cans in the cold water. I'll finish up after you've gone. Thank you, Ralphie, for helping me set the table. Now you go get washed up before your big brothers come in here and want to use the basin. Wash good, Ralphie.
4: Yeah, Mom. Mom?
2: Yes, Ralphie?
4: Why do people get drunk?
2: Well, because... I don't know, dear.
4: Mom, I hate that stuff. I'm never going to drink. Not ever.
1: Even then, as young as I was, I had a very definite opinion of drinking. Of course, there was a pretty good reason. My dad had a way of disappearing, sometimes for weeks. We wouldn't know where he was. And then sooner or later, he'd turn up at the farm. Usually, he was brought home by someone who knew where he lived and who knew that he had reached the end of that particular bender.
4: Someone's at the door, Mom.
2: I hear it, Ralphie. Well?
0: Good afternoon, Mrs. Augusta.
2: Ralphie, you go to your bedroom and lie down.
4: Oh, Mom.
2: No, you heard me. A nap will do you good.
5: Well, Mother, I'm glad to be home.
0: Now, don't blame me for the way he is, ma'am. I just offered to bring him home, that's all.
2: Well, thank you very much. Well, Dad, I guess we're glad you're home, too. I won't need any more help. Do I owe you any money?
0: Oh, no, ma'am. No, Harvey down at the tavern, he paid me to bring Mr. Clarence home.
2: Well, then please thank him for me.
0: Yeah, yes, ma'am. I surely will. Bye.
5: I'm awful sick, Mother.
2: Well, I should think so. Well, in a few days, you'll be better. Come on.
1: That happened many times. During the days following his bout with booze, he stayed in bed and we kept as quiet as possible. After that, the household would return to normal when Dad made his appearance.
2: Well, good morning, Dad.
5: Morning.
2: Hungry?
5: Yeah.
6: Dad?
5: What is it, son?
6: Are you feeling all right?
5: Yeah, of course, a case of the flu leaves a man a mite weak. Aside from that, I feel fine, just a little shaky from having the flu.
6: Yeah, Dad, sure.
1: In some ways, even then, I think maybe I took after my dad more than I realized. When he was sober, he had very little to say, but when he was drinking, he couldn't shut him up. When I was in school and the teacher called on me, I was scared half to death. I'd stand up and turn red and hem and haw, and even if I knew the lesson perfectly well, it just didn't come out right. I finally quit school when I was 15.
6: What are you going to do now that you're not in school?
1: Going to have more time to work on a farm. Mom and Dad need my help more since they're older.
6: I want you to come and stay with me in Beloit. You can make lots of money. There's plenty of factory jobs.
1: I think about it, Kenny.
6: You can't ever get ahead in life learning 20 bucks a week. Besides, we could have some fun together.
1: Yeah. Well, it sure sounds good. I finally moved to Beloit, Wisconsin when I was 20. I found a job in a shoe factory, lived with my brother, and began putting away my money. Everything was just fine, except that I was lonely. I didn't know anyone in town other than my brother. I didn't make friends easily. I had no clear-cut religious ideas, so it never crossed my mind to attend a church. That left me just one social activity, and I was introduced to it by my brother.
6: What'll you drink, Ralph?
1: Well, I don't know. I've never had a drink in my life.
6: Then you might as well start right, little brother. You drink the same thing I do, and you'll always feel okay.
1: How do I get the bartender's attention?
6: Yell at him. Speak up.
1: Sir, I'd like,
6: That's enough. Hey, Joe, give my brother the same thing I'm having.
1: Well, within 30 minutes, I made an amazing discovery. Something happened to my shyness, and in its place, I found myself as outspoken and as valuable as all the other people in that place.
6: Guess we better have another drink, Ralphie.
1: Okay, this one's on me. Hey, Joe, bring us two more before we sober up. That's the way it started. At first, I went out drinking only once or twice a month. Then the occasions began to be quite often. In a saloon, it seemed I found companionship, someone to talk to, and the liquor made it possible for me to speak out and be sociable myself. It wasn't long before the first thing I did every night after work was to head for a saloon, and from then on, things changed rapidly. Instead of making weekly deposits in my savings account, I began making withdrawals, and more often than weekly, too. My evenings grew longer and my mornings drearier. At about that time, I had my first real sense of tragedy. It happened when my brother Russell made a trip to Beloit, and he and I spent the evening drinking together.
7: Well, Ralphie, time I was rolling.
0: Oh, not yet. It's too early.
7: Oh, not for me. I got a long drive from here to Mont Horeb, and there are a lot of curves in the road along the way. Best I start now and get there before my wife starts to worry.
0: Okay, maybe you're right. But how about just one more for the road?
1: Well, of course, it was late in the evening when I finally said goodbye to my brother, Russell. He had

better part of 100 miles to drive, and he knew it was late. I watched him pull away and head for the highway, and then I turned and stumbled up the stairs of my apartment. As I prepared for bed, I decided that I would sleep late the next morning.

0: Oh. Huh? Dane County? Yeah, Russell Brooker's my brother. Why? What? Ted? Oh, no. No, he can't be dead. Yeah. All right. Thank you. In the weeks following my brother's death, I can remember so well thinking, why couldn't it have been me? I didn't have a family. My brother did. He had everything to live for. I had nothing. The more I thought of it, the more depressed I became. It was difficult to face each day. I began taking more time off from my job. I had no idea I was headed for the gutter. I worked at a gas station across the street from a Skid Row saloon. And long before 6 o'clock in the morning, the winos along the street would start lining up at the door waiting for it to open. And I decided to try to get my life together by going back to work on farms outside the city. The farmer would keep my money for me, and when I'd accumulated $1,000 to $1,200, I'd go to town and drink until it was all gone. Four times I returned to the farm, and each time he took me back. There was a tavern owner in town who had watched me for a long time and finally spoke up.
1: Another drink, Ralph?
0: Yeah, I guess.
1: You don't have to drink it, you know.
0: What's that supposed to mean, Norm? You shutting me off?
1: No, I'll serve it if you want it, but I'm saying you'd be better off without it.
0: Well, that's funny talk from a man who owns a saloon.
1: Maybe. But I've known you for quite a while, Ralph. I've seen what the booze has done to you. It's no good.
0: You think I ought to quit? Go on a wagon?
1: Yeah.
0: How?
1: How can you quit? Use your willpower.
0: Oh, willpower.
1: What else?
0: I don't know what else, but willpower won't do it. I've tried.
2: In the years 1953 and 1954, I found and lost some 28 different jobs. Then I decided to go back to my parents' farm, hoping it would straighten me out. While I was there, Mom tried to talk to me.
3: Listen, son, you can stop drinking if you really want to.
2: Willpower? You talk like a saloon keeper I know.
3: No, not willpower. God power. Ralphie, I wish you'd start going to church and praying. It would make a difference. I know it would.
2: I tell you what, Mom. Suppose I just stay home and leave that seat in church for somebody who needs it worse than I do. Somebody who needs it worse than I do. That's human arrogance for you. How I escaped death in those days, I haven't any idea. At that time, it was illegal to be intoxicated in public. So I paid for a cheap room in advance to keep me off the streets if I was drunk. Well, one night I went back to the cheap room I was renting, so drunk that I had no idea how I got there. I turned on the light, lurched over the bed, and sat down to pull my shoes off. First, though, I stopped to light a cigarette. And then with the tobacco burning, I tried to pull off my shoes again. It must have been just about then that I fell asleep.
4: Something's burning. Ralph! Ralph, wake up. Your bed's on fire. Wake up, you crazy drunk. Wake up! Let me pull the bedding off. I can't get this beaten out. I gotta throw it in the tub and run water on it. There. You know, another 5 minutes and the whole place would have been on fire and you would have been cremated without ever waking up.
5: In a moment, we'll learn what happened to Ralph when the fire was put out.
6: But first, I want to share a bit about how our supporting ministry has an impact all over the world. 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
1: Well, needless to say, I was spared that horrible death. But even though the liquor loosened my tongue and inhibitions, it still shackled my life. I hit rock bottom, so I borrowed $5 from my brother-in-law and went to the city of Aurora, Illinois. My reason was that it lay in a cluster of small cities. I felt that I could lose and find new jobs for a long time before running through all the potential employers. I had come to the place where there was no longer any such thing as keeping a job for more than a day or two, and it was now hard for me to sober up and clean up even long enough to get a job of any kind, let alone to keep it. After 2 weeks in Aurora, I was at the end of my rope. And it was then that I heard about Aurora's rescue mission.
2: Sure, why go hungry? That's nuts. Only chumps do that. Go on over to the mission for a free meal.
1: They feed you free?
2: Sure.
1: Why? What for?
2: So they can get a chance to preach it and read the Bible.
1: Ah, who wants that?
2: You want to eat, don't you? Go on over there. You don't have to really listen to what they say.
1: Well, when I got to the mission, nobody tried to push me around. But after a few minutes, a man walked over to my table and started a conversation.
3: Getting enough to eat, friend?
1: Yeah.
3: Good. Do you have a place to stay?
1: No, not right now.
3: Care to stay with us here a few days?
1: I can't. I'm broke.
3: That's why I invited you. You can't pay for a bed here or for anything else. Stick around a few days. Maybe we can help you.
1: Well, I stayed. Pastor Jonaber was so quiet and friendly that I never got the feeling that anyone was pushing religion on me. I noticed that he and other staff members had something that I didn't. They had a peace of mind. I had tried to find peace in the bottom of a whiskey bottle only to find trouble instead. Well, on Sunday, January 9, 1955, we had a guest speaker. He was a layman from the town of Elmhurst, and he talked straight to me.
4: Men, a lot of you have been disappointed or confused in one way or another about religion. So let's go beyond religion. Let's go to God himself. You say, how can we do that? Well, the answer is that God has already come to us. Let me read to you from the Bible, the Apostle Paul's second letter to the Corinthians, chapter 5, verse 19. God was in Christ, reconciling the world unto himself. Now, you won't read much in the New Testament, and especially in the Gospels, about religion, but you'll read page after page and chapter after chapter about Christ Jesus, the Son of God. He came to earth, to us, to make it possible for us to have real life. His call is to everyone on earth. Come unto me, all ye that labor and are heavy laden, and I will give you rest. Those are the words that Christ spoke, as recorded in the Gospel of Matthew, chapter 11, verse 28. Oh, friend, Jesus Christ loves you, and when you receive him by faith, his Holy Spirit will come to live in you and change you. If you're a coward, he'll make you courageous. If you're weak, he'll make you strong. If you're chained by habits, he'll set you free. He provides the greatest gift of all, eternal life. Listen to what the Bible says in 2 Corinthians chapter 5, verse 17. Therefore, if any man be in Christ, he is a new creature. Old things are passed away. Behold, all things are become new. Amen. Receive him by faith tonight, and you'll be a new person, heaven-bound instead of hell-bent.
1: At first, when I felt the prompting from the Lord, I wanted to run out the door. Then suddenly, I began to ask the Lord to help me to stand and to go into the prayer room. He did. And when I got there, I felt as though I was the only one there. It was just me and God. God, listen to me. I need to know that you really exist. I'm a sinner and a drunkard, and I need a new life. Now, God, if you're real, prove it. Prove it by doing what that man read from the Bible. Change me, God.

0: my life different? I, a poor drunken sinner, had challenged God, and God, out of the greatness of his love and grace, responded to the challenge by doing exactly what he promised. He gave me a new life. I indeed became a new creature. How new? All new. 5 months later, the man who had held 28 jobs in 2 years had a new job as industrial supervisor of the mission. The man who had sneered at God and religion had the thrill of leading a man to Christ. And less than 2 years later, the man who had been so shy and insecure had asked a lovely girl to be his wife. It happened this way. I'd been praying that God would send me a wife. And then one day, the sweetest little girl walked into the mission office for some scripture verse wall plaques.
1: Haven't I seen you in church?
0: Yes, ma'am.
1: My, you're formal.
0: Oh, am I?
1: Or nervous.
0: Oh, no, no, no, no. Nervous? Me? No.
1: How much is this plaque?
0: Well, let me look at it. Just see here.
1: The sticker seems to have a price on it.
0: Oh, so it has, uh-huh. Yes, thank you.
1: Don't mention it. I'll take it.
0: Fine. A splendid choice. I'll wrap it.

0: Hello? Oh, this is Ralph Brooker, you know, at the Wayside Cross Mission. I waited on you today. Oh, no, nothing's missing. I just wanted to ask, are you going to prayer meeting this week? Oh, you are? Great. Well, then, can we go together to the meeting, I mean? Later, when I got to the point of wanting to ask Arlene to marry me, I did a strange thing. My past life was such a mess that I felt I had no right to propose until her mother knew the whole story. So I went to the house and told Arlene's mother the whole thing and waited.
1: That's a very interesting story, Ralph. A very touching story, I think. But why did you come here to tell it to me?
0: You don't know?
1: No, should I?
0: Well, ma'am, I love your daughter, and I want to marry her, and I think if I ask her, she'll say yes, but I can't ask her until I know it's all right with you. Please, will you? I mean, can your daughter marry me?
1: Why, Ralph, that's my first proposal in years, and I accept for Arlene.
0: Well, Arlene and I were married. We recently celebrated our 42nd anniversary. We've been blessed with 6 children and 18 grandchildren. I was saved in January 1955 and was employed at Wayside Cross Rescue Mission until I retired from that position in 1988. I served on the board of directors until 1994. I'm currently active in our church doing visitation to senior citizens like ourselves. I've seen many souls make professions of faith in Christ during my 43 years of salvation. There's only one man I pray that I might see and talk to again. One night at the mission, not long after my testimony was first broadcast on Shackled back in 1962, this tall, stately gentleman walked in, looked me straight in the eye, and said,
2: "Mr. Brooker, I just heard your story on the radio. I just want to know, is it true?"
0: "Yes, sir. It's true, every word of it, and the same can be true for you, too." "Lord, follow that gentleman, and with your infinite mercy and grace, lead him to that place where he comes to the end of himself and to the beginning of freedom from doubt and fear. Amen."
3: Friend Ralph Brooker has that wonderful assurance of everlasting life. The real Ralph, you see, is the man God always intended, not the nervous, insecure, drunken saloon frequenter. It is not true that in wine there is truth. If we want real truth, we must go to Jesus Christ, who says, "I am the way, the truth, and the life." So then, not in wine there is truth, but in Christ there is truth. The life of Ralph Brooker proves it. You see it, believe it, and take it for yourself.
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Glad you joined us for this half-hour segment of Music Till Dawn. Many times we hear people talking about guardian angels, especially when we share the stories of harrowing incidents that literally describe a narrow escape from some kind of harmful situation. Alice Hanshey Mortensen wrote a little poem I'd like to share with you, entitled God's Angels. I thank thee, Lord, for the angels that surround me night and day, so lovingly protecting me from danger.

strangers by the way. Although my path to finite sight all sunlit may appear, your angels see the hidden snares and know that danger's near. And by some means it matters.

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God's Angels, Alice Hanshee Mortensen's pen. Music till dawn.

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2: Tuesday, August 11th is Wisconsin's primary election. This election will narrow the field of candidates for the November 3rd election. Early voting is underway and will continue through Friday, August the 7th. 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Otherwise, it will be important for you to show up at the polls August 11th. 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

Music Till Dawn comes your way throughout the night here on the VCY America Radio Network, and I'm glad that you joined us for this segment. We try to share a verse of encouragement or inspiration, and then some beautiful music, and this half hour is no exception. From the pen of Helen Steiner Rice, a gifted poet, "Never Borrow Sorrow from Tomorrow." That's a great title. "Deal only with the present. Never step into tomorrow. For God asks us just to trust Him and to never borrow sorrow. For the future is not ours to know, and it may never be. So let us live and give our best, and give it lavishly. For to meet tomorrow's troubles before they are even ours is to anticipate the Savior and to doubt His all-wise powers. So let us be content to solve our problems one by one, asking nothing of tomorrow except Thy will be done." Music Till Dawn.

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Well, hi there, and how are you? Nice to have you with us on Music Till Dawn this evening, and we always appreciate our new listeners joining us. Tonight we share with you perhaps a verse, a song, maybe just a verse of poetry, but something we pray that God will use to encourage your heart. Tonight we share from Norma Helgerson's book, This Day, Poems of Faith That Touch the Heart. The poem entitled Gratitude. So thankful, Lord, I hardly know what words can best express the gratitude within my heart for your great faithfulness and for your overwhelming love toward sinners such as I in going to the cross for me to suffer and to die. Now through your death, eternal life is offered to each one who will accept this gracious gift, the gift of God's dear Son. For all of this, my gratitude seems oh so very small, but I now fully yield to Thee my heart, my life, my all.

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3: 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Early, the Lord brought tragedy into our marriage, as our first child, little Eleanor Louise, died 4 months after her birth. The days following were very difficult, but they proved to be a gracious learning period for us both. 2 years later, we went home on furlough. Little Arlene was born in 1927 in Inglewood, Colorado.
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Bohoff and we try to, well, make ourselves more acceptable and perfect before we come to the Lord and ask for His forgiveness. Somehow or other, we've got the idea that we have to clean ourselves up before we come to the Savior. But you see, if we clean ourselves up, our ability to cleanse our lives is simply like, well, just like everyday detergent. We can't do this from a spiritual sense. But it is the shedding of blood, the blood of Christ, that cleanses us and makes our heart like new. And so it's a spiritual exercise. It's a spiritual experience. And 2 Corinthians 5:17 puts it so clearly. Therefore, if any man be in Christ, he is a new creature. Old things are passed away. Behold, all things are become new. Oh, may our prayer be, Lord, cleanse my soul as the beautiful snow, and help me resist temptations, and give me the victory through Jesus Christ. Music Till Dawn continues.

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We play music throughout the night here on VCY America. My name is Vic Eliason, and I'm so glad you decided to tune in and join us for this segment. Psalm 14:3 says, "He healeth the broken in heart and bindeth up their wounds." Our prayer should be, "Thank you, Lord, that I have my brothers and sisters in Christ who offer a consoling word even when the tears fall." Music Till Dawn continues.

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2: For Abraham Lincoln, it was 87. But for us, it is 250 years ago. Hi, this is Randy Melchard. 250 years ago, the Declaration of Independence was developed, drafted, and debated in the old State House in Philadelphia, Pennsylvania, now known as Independence Hall. Across the street is the Liberty Bell, and along the way, we can find the Betsy Ross House, Carpenter's Hall, the Old Burial Ground, the Ben Franklin Museum, the Revolutionary War Museum, and the Philadelphia Society of the Bible. We'll also get a photo at the famous Rocky Steps, try a Philly steak and cheese. We'll even head over to Lancaster and enjoy one of the smorgasbords, as well as Sight and Sound in Lancaster that'll be performing Joshua. Learn more about this upcoming trip at 844-807-0254 or vcy.org.

From my library of poems here this evening, I have chosen another one of those sweet elements of verse and poetic art from the pen of Alice Hanshy Mortensen. The name of this verse is called Good Morning, God. And apparently she was visiting one of the nation's beautiful parks, and this is what came forth. I stepped outside my cabin door in God's Yosemite, and there amid the sculptured peaks, I breathed His majesty. The tiny cabin faded as I lifted up my head, and sunlight bathed the rugged rocks. Good morning, God, I said. Good morning, God. No other words could fit the time and place. For now once more my naked soul had met Him face to face. Good morning, God. My heart would kneel in reverence at this shrine and thank Him for the privilege that once again is mine. Good morning, God. Oh, some glad day I'll step outside the door of this frail tent wherein I live and go out to explore the realms beyond where Thou dost dwell, then earth shall fade away as sun rays of the mountain's peaks proclaim eternal day. Good morning, God. Music till dawn.

0: Throughout the darkness of the night, Music Till Dawn brings focus on Jesus Christ, the light of the world. 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
2: God just wants you to be happy. 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

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Author Jared Wilson writes that the lies we believe today erode our dependence on God and discredit our belief

and Music Till Dawn continues throughout the night here on VCY America. And wherever you may be, whatever you may be doing, we want you to know that you're always welcome. We hope that the songs have a special meaning. Sometimes we bring back songs from way back, nostalgia, songs that we may have forgotten, songs that perhaps our children have never learned. But tonight, along with the songs, we share a verse from Scripture, John 12:46. I am come a light into the world, that whosoever believeth on me should not abide in darkness. May our prayer be, Father, thank you for salvation through Jesus Christ. Draw me closer to you and help me to trust you always, especially in times of trouble. Music Till Dawn continues.

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2: Tuesday, August 11th is Wisconsin's primary election. This election will narrow the field of candidates for the November 3rd election. Early voting is underway and will continue through Friday, August the 7th. 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Otherwise, it will be important for you to show up at the polls August 11th. 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On Election Day, polls are open from 7 a.m. to 8 p.m. VCY reminds you to be informed and vote prayerfully.

Music till dawn throughout the night here on VCY America. A verse, a song, some thought that we feel would be a blessing to you, we try to share. My name is Vic Eliason. Always appreciate hearing from our listeners. Alice Mortensen has written many beautiful poems, especially in the later years of her life. Here's one entitled, This Tiny Cross of Pain. Though prayers for healing seemed in vain, God helped me to learn, to live with pain, to use the very thing I dread, for a closer walk with Him instead. And how to lend a listening ear to those who hurt and shed a tear of sympathy or press their hand, worth more because I understand. Dear God, if that's the only way You'd have for me to serve from day to day, please use this tiny cross of pain for others and for heaven's gain. From the pen of Alice Mortensen, Music Till Dawn.

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Welcome to this segment of Music Till Dawn, and we're so glad you're with us tonight. The Bible tells us that the trial of our faith worketh patience. Sometimes you want to be careful about praying for patience because God may send some tribulation along to help us to learn it. But Norma Helgerson has written an interesting poem called Faith's Trial. Our faith is far more precious and worth much more than gold. So because of its great value, it must be tried, we're told. Our God in love and mercy lets trials come our way to test our faith, refine as gold and cleanse the dross away. The bitter trial which may come is not unknown to Him, and with it grace is given, though faith at times grows dim. He is with us in each trial, and His promises are true. So trust Him in the darkness. He'll bring you safely through. Enjoy with us now, Music Till Dawn.

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0: married in 1924. Early, the Lord brought tragedy into our marriage, as our first child, little Eleanor Louise, died 4 months after her birth. The days following were very difficult, but they proved to be a gracious learning period for us both. 2 years later, we went home on furlough. Little Arlene was born in 1927 in Inglewood, Colorado.
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Alice Hanshee Mortensen wrote a number of beautiful poems. But here's one that speaks of our dependency on the Lord for our daily strength. It's entitled Leaning. I am leaning, yes, I'm leaning, leaning on thy precious word. 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I am leaning, yes, I'm leaning on your bosom night and day. Storms are transient, but your caring cannot, will not pass away. Music till dawn.

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2: Here is a woman who wakes up with a limp and has a handful of autoimmune diseases that cause severe pain, especially at night.

She gives some weighty experience to reaching out in anguish to say something to the Lord. 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How do you pray? 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

and Music Till Dawn continues throughout the night here on VCY America. Be still and know that He is God, and give to Him first place. Let not the pressures of the world obscure His truth and grace. For He wants our heart's devotion, our fellowship and love, and seeks that our affections might be set on things above. In quietness and confidence, His daily strength we find, a sheltered, tranquil harbor where there is peace of mind. The busy world would seek to hold us captive in its grasp, concerned with many earthly things, the things that will not last. But we who have been raised with Christ and claim Him as our life can find no satisfaction in earth's turmoil and its strife. God, give to us discerning hearts to choose from day to day that which will glorify our Lord a true, more excellent way. Be still and know, from the pen of Norma Helgerson, tonight on Music Till Dawn.

It's always a privilege to have you with us here on Music Till Dawn. And just want to say that your cards and letters are always appreciated. The mail is impossible for us to answer each and every letter, but it helps us to realize the people that this musical ministry is touching. And I want to say thank you. For those who'd like to write to us, our mailing address is simply Music Till Dawn, 3434 West Kilbourne Avenue, Milwaukee, Wisconsin, 53208. And again, thank you for joining us. Hope you'll be with us again tomorrow evening on this program, Music Till Dawn.

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1: For Abraham Lincoln, it was 87. But for us, it is 250 years ago. Hi, this is Randy Melchard. 250 years ago, the Declaration of Independence was developed, drafted, and debated in the old State House in Philadelphia, Pennsylvania, now known as Independence Hall. Across the street is the Liberty Bell, and along the way, we can find the Betsy Ross House, Carpenter's Hall, the Old Burial Ground, the Ben Franklin Museum, the Revolutionary War Museum, and the Philadelphia Society of the Bible. We'll also get a photo at the famous Rocky Steps, try a Philly steak and cheese. We'll even head over to Lancaster and enjoy one of the smorgasbords, as well as Sight and Sound in Lancaster that'll be performing Joshua. Learn more about this upcoming trip at 844-807-0254 or vcy.org.
2: SRN News, I'm Rich Thomason in Washington. The U.S. military has wrapped up what's described as a heavy wave of strikes on Iran, retaliation for Iran's attempted missile attack on American forces in the Mideast.
3: U.S. Central Command said dozens of Islamic Revolutionary Guard Corps targets had been hit early on Thursday. Iranian media reported that the islands of Keshem and Abadan were among the areas hit. Both are centers of the oil industry. Iran had earlier confirmed that it had targeted U.S. assets in Jordan as well as in the Strait of Hormuz on Wednesday. The latest flare-up in exchanges began earlier this week, though negotiations to secure a longer-term truce are said to be continuing.
2: The BBC's Tom Bailey, the Kuwaiti military reports an Iranian strike has hit a Chinese firm's building in northern Kuwait, killing a worker, heavily damaging the building. This happened early this morning, hours after Jordan's air defenses shot down five Iranian missiles. Todd Blanche's nomination for attorney general is stalled, lawmakers scrapping a planned committee vote. A couple of Republicans, Senators John Cornyn and Tom Tillis, still not on board. A Senate investigation into the origins of COVID-19 gets no cooperation from Dr. Anthony Fauci, repeatedly refusing to answer even the most mundane, innocuous queries.
4: Do you still refuse to answer the questions?
5: On the advice of counsel, I respectfully decline to answer based upon my rights under the Fifth Amendment of the Constitution.
2: Senator Rand Paul says there will be a vote on holding Fauci in contempt. As the Iran war heats up, oil prices are soaring and stocks are sinking. AAA's national average for a gallon of regular gas, $4.09, it's up a fraction from yesterday. The Dow plunged 1,150 points at yesterday's close, losing more than 2% of its value. This is SRN News.
6: Foundations of Freedom, a look at America's founding principles and the leaders who shaped our nation.
7: During the War for Independence, General George Washington, the man we refer to today as the father of our country, led American troops through military defeat after defeat. And in the bitter winter of 1777, he wrote this somber note to a friend in Philadelphia. Quote, "You might have tracked our army from White Marsh to Valley Forge by the blood on their feet," end of quote. Many soldiers continued to march through the deep snows of Pennsylvania without shoes. Others suffered from disease, hunger, and freezing conditions. Nearly 2,000 of Washington's men died, yet George Washington did not lose faith. Amid the hardship, loss, and uncertainty of Valley Forge, he turned to God in prayer. At a time when our nation once again faces division and uncertainty, may we follow Washington's example, kneeling humbly, praying faithfully, and asking God to guide the future of America.
2: Another example of artificial intelligence working its way into every nook and cranny of our lives.
8: A school in Raleigh, North Carolina wants to provide literacy of a new kind, AI literacy. Shaw's Divinity School plans to offer a new degree track, a Doctor of Education in Artificial Intelligence and Moral Agency. When it admits the first student in January, it will become the first theological school to offer a degree in AI on either the master's or doctoral level. Jason Walker reporting.
2: And the AI boom is sending Samsung Electronics' bottom line into the stratosphere. The South Korean tech giant Samsung Electronics checking in with a record operating profit, $62 billion, April through June. The earnings report comes a day after rival SK Hynix also reported record earnings. More details, srnnews.com.
9: Isaiah 55, verse 11. So shall my word be that goeth forth out of my mouth. It shall not return unto me void, but it shall accomplish that which I please, and it shall prosper in the thing whereto I sent it. Isaiah chapter 55 and verse 11, God's promise concerning the power of his word.
10: Now that tornado, that EF3 tornado that touched down in the Appleton area back on Monday, officially classified as the fourth severe level tornado.

tornado in our state this year. Well, glad to have you along as we check the forecast from the National Weather Service. After Monday's storms, it's been great. Tuesday, Wednesday, lots of sunshine. We did break 80 degrees yesterday afternoon. Today, aiming closer to 90 degrees with a calm southwest wind. More clouds on the scene tonight, temperatures mid-60s. Tomorrow, a decent chance for some afternoon and evening showers and thunderstorms, a high near 80 degrees, mid-60s overnight Friday, 50-50 chance at some showers and storms first half of the day Saturday, temperatures in the mid to upper 70s.

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0: The psalmist said, "When I awake, I am still with thee." For the child of God, seeking the presence of the Lord is essential as each day begins. To help you in starting this day with God, we offer a brief devotional meditation from morning and evening, a collection from the pen of one of the greatest preachers of all time, Charles Haddon Spurgeon. This morning's text is found in Mark chapter 14 and verse 72. "And when he thought thereon, he wept." It has been thought by some that as long as Peter lived, the fountain of his tears began to flow whenever he remembered his denying his Lord. It is not unlikely that it was so, for his sin was very great, and grace in him afterwards had a perfect work. This same experience is common to all the redeemed family, according to the degree in which the Spirit of God has removed the natural heart of stone. We, like Peter, remember our boastful promise, "Though all men shall forsake thee, yet will not I." We eat our own words with bitter herbs of repentance. When we think of what we vowed we would be, and of what we have been, we may weep whole showers of grief. He thought on his denying his Lord, the place in which he did it, the little cause which led him into such heinous sin, the oaths and blasphemies with which he sought to confirm his falsehood, and the dreadful hardness of heart which drove him to do so again and yet again. Can we, when we are reminded of our sins and their exceeding sinfulness, remain stolid and stubborn? Will we not make our house a bochim and cry unto the Lord for renewed assurances of pardoning love? May we never take a dry-eyed look at sin, lest ere long we have a tongue parched in the flames of hell. Peter also thought upon his Master's look of love. The Lord followed up the cock's warning voice with an admonitory look of sorrow, pity, and love. That glance was never out of Peter's mind so long as he lived. It was far more effectual than 10,000 sermons would have been without the Spirit. The penitent apostle would be sure to weep when he recollected the Savior's full forgiveness, which restored him to his former place. To think that we have offended so kind and good a Lord is more than sufficient reason for being constant weepers. Lord, smite our rocky hearts, and make the waters flow. This meditation was taken from Morning and Evening by C.H. Spurgeon. Please listen each morning at this same time for Morning and Evening.
1: Hey everybody, this is Rick DeYoung with Prophecy Today. As the war continues in the Middle East between the United States and the Islamic Republic of Iran, we turn to journalist Dave Dolan for a midweek Middle East news update.
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1: Journalist Dave Dolan joins us to talk about what is taking place in the Middle East. Dave, thanks for being with us today.
3: Glad to be with you, Rick.
1: Well, David, a lot taking place all across the Middle East, but especially concerning Israel. Can you give us the latest?
3: Well, Rick, the pace of the Mideast war has stepped up considerably since Sunday, when the Iranian Revolutionary Guard shot at three vessels in the Persian Gulf, or the Gulf of Arabia, and the U.S. responded with action against their sites. And then Iran responded by bombing a joint U.S.-Jordanian air base not too far from Israel, where three American soldiers were killed, another killed in other action in Iraq. And that was very, very sad. And then they struck the southern port, Iran did, of Aqaba. Now that, as you know, is right next to the Israeli port city of Eilat on the Red Sea, very, very close. And actually, Israeli missile defenders were employed to take out some of those rockets coming very close to Israeli territory. We had more such attacks during the week, including on Wednesday afternoon. Israelis were out swimming next door in Eilat when there were more explosions, and Kuwait.

0: There's been some incidents up there this week involving the IDF and the Lebanese army that is taking over some positions from the IDF. And the IDF said that they had gone too far, that they weren't keeping in the agreed zones, et cetera. Finally, Rick, I'll say there was some consternation in Jerusalem when it was announced that the U.S. was selling high-level nuclear technology to the Saudis and that they would be developing some reactors for peaceful purposes. But the Israelis always worry when any of their neighbors has anything going that's nuclear. And so there was some concern over that.
1: Never a shortage of news coming out of the Middle East. Well, David, I also want to talk to you about Tisha B'Av. It is a time on the Jewish calendar where they remember the loss of the first and second temples. It's a very solemn time in Israel, and it is important right now, as many people believe that Israel is facing existential threats from some of its enemies in the region. Can you talk about this?
0: Well, and Rick, there was actually a special alert in Israel for the observance of Tisha B'Av, which, as you say, is a very solemn day in Israel. Many people fast, even don't drink water. And there was concern that Iran, knowing it was that day, might fire missiles at Israel when people are a little weaker and soldiers, et cetera. But it didn't happen, thank God. But yes, they see that the war against them is like the first and second temple destruction times, and it's going along, and they know that Iran's goal, they say it all the time, is to destroy Israel, and certainly that would prevent the building of a third temple. You and I know the Bible says that will take place, so they're not going to succeed in their destruction plan against Israel, because Israel's God is also her protector.
1: Dave Dolan for Prophecy Today. Dave, thanks so much.
0: You're welcome, Rick. God bless.
2: 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This is Jay Johnson inviting you to join us every Monday through Friday for Prophecy Today. Remember, the Lord Jesus is coming, and it could be today. So let's keep looking up until...
3: July 30th, a safe place. How many safety nets have you set up in your life? They can come in a number of different forms. An emergency savings plan, diversified portfolio, life insurance. While these are certainly wise things to have in place, they tell us a fundamental truth about ourselves. We are all on a search for safety. Life is unpredictable, wildly unpredictable, and we tend to look for that place or thing that will make us feel secure. Today, we'll hear from Jim, a man who thought he had tried everything in his search for safety and was ready to give up. He's here to share with us his true story on this Unshackled Daily Devotional.
4: Ours was a troubled family. My father was brutal. My mother was unhappy and would get violently angry, throwing things, even dinner, at the walls. I withdrew into myself and suffered terrible nightmares, things I didn't want to face. By 15, I was drinking so much I often had to crawl up the stairs. I drank to forget. At 16, I followed a religious cult which got me off alcohol. I fell in love with a woman at work and we married. After my career zoomed and the company moved us to Toronto, she had an affair. I quit my job and was hit with a $5 million lawsuit from my former boss. At the same time, my mother died and my wife wanted a divorce. I was so distressed I would pull my car off the road because tears were blinding me. A co-worker invited me home for Christmas, and I went to church with them, but I was too distracted to listen to the sermon. I made up my mind to commit suicide. That night I cried out to God to help me, and time seemed to stop. Giving my life over to Jesus Christ, I felt safe and protected for the first time since I was a boy. I woke up joyful rather than full of dread. My wife still divorced me. I decided to attend Bible college, and while I was in seminary, I realized that two close relatives had molested me when I was a boy. But God has taught me to forgive. I'm Jim Cornell, and today I am a missionary serving the Lord in the Far East, safe in the arms of Jesus.
3: The psalmist writes in chapter 118, verse 6, "The Lord is on my side. I will not fear. What can man do unto me?"

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1: Welcome to our continued reading in the book of Deuteronomy. Moses is rehearsing before them the song that the Lord had him compose to teach them, to remind them to walk closely with the Lord. And part of that song has reminded them in our last reading of what would happen if they are unmindful of God and forget Him. Beginning then today in chapter 32, verse 19, where Moses is continuing the song. And when the Lord saw it, He abhorred them because of the provoking of His sons and of His daughters. And He said,

I will hide my face from them. I will see what their end shall be. For they are a very froward generation, children in whom is no faith. They have moved me to jealousy with that which is not God. They have provoked me to anger with their vanities, and I will move them to jealousy with those which are not a people. I will provoke them to anger with a foolish nation. For a fire is kindled in mine anger, and shall burn unto the lowest hell, and shall consume the earth with her increase, and set on fire the foundations of the mountains. I will heap mischiefs upon them. I will spend mine arrows upon them. They shall be burnt with hunger, and devoured with burning heat, and with bitter destruction. I will also send the teeth of beasts upon them, with the poison of serpents of the dust. The sword without and terror within shall destroy both the young man and the virgin, the suckling also with the man of gray hairs. I said, I would scatter them into corners. I would make the remembrance of them to cease from among men. Were it not that I feared the wrath of the enemy, lest their adversaries should behave themselves strangely, unless they should say, Our hand is high, and the Lord hath not done all this. For they are a nation void of counsel, neither is there any understanding in them. Oh, that they were wise, that they understood this, that they would consider their latter end. How should one chase 1,000, and 2 put 10,000 to flight, except their rock had sold them, and the Lord had shut them up? For their rock is not as our rock, even our enemies themselves being judges. For their vine is of the vine of Sodom, and of the fields of Gomorrah. Their grapes are grapes of gall, their clusters are bitter. Their wine is the poison of dragons and the cruel venom of asps. Is not this laid up in store with me and sealed up among my treasures? To me belongeth vengeance and recompense. Their foot shall slide in due time, for the day of their calamity is at hand, and the things that shall come upon them make haste. For the Lord shall judge his people, and repent himself for his servants, when he seeth that their power is gone, and there is none shut up or left. And he shall say, Where are their gods, their rock in whom they trusted, which did eat the fat of their sacrifices, and drank the wine of their drink offerings? Let them rise up and help you, and be your protection. See now that I am he, and there is no God with me. I kill, and I make alive. I wound, and I heal. Neither is there any that can deliver out of my hand. For I lift up my hand to heaven, and say, I live forever. If I whet my glittering sword, and mine hand take hold on judgment, I will render vengeance to mine enemies, and will reward them that hate me. I will make mine arrows drunk with blood, and my sword shall devour flesh, and that with the blood of the slain and of the captives, from the beginning of revengers upon the enemy. Rejoice, O ye nations, with his people, for he will avenge the blood of his servants, and will render vengeance to his adversaries, and will be merciful unto his land and to his people. And Moses came and spake all the words of this song in the ears of the people, he and Hoshea the son of Nun. And Moses made an end of speaking all these words to all Israel. And he said unto them, Set your hearts unto all the words which I testify among you this day, which ye shall command your children to observe to do, all the words of this law.

0: for it is not a vain thing for you, because it is your life, and through this thing ye shall prolong your days in the land whither ye go over Jordan to possess it. And the Lord spake unto Moses that selfsame day, saying, Get thee up into this mountain, Abarim, unto Mount Nebo, which is in the land of Moab, that is over against Jericho. And behold the land of Canaan, which I give unto the children of Israel for a possession. And die in the mount whither thou goest up, and be gathered unto thy people, as Aaron thy brother died in Mount Hor, and was gathered unto his people. Because ye trespassed against me among the children of Israel at the waters of Meribah Kadesh, in the wilderness of Zin, because ye sanctified me not in the midst of the children of Israel. Yet thou shalt see the land before thee, but thou shalt not go thither unto the land which I give the children of Israel. And this is the blessing wherewith Moses, the man of God, blessed the children of Israel before his death. And he said, The Lord came from Sinai and rose up from Seir unto them. He shined forth from Mount Paran, and he came with 10,000s of saints. From his right hand went a fiery law for them. Yea, he loved the people. All his saints are in thy hand, and they sat down at thy feet. Every one shall receive of thy words. Moses commanded us a law, even the inheritance of the congregation of Jacob. And he was king in Jeshurun, when the heads of the people and the tribes of Israel were gathered together. Let Reuben live and not die, and let not his men be few. And this is the blessing of Judah. And he said, Hear, Lord, the voice of Judah, and bring him unto his people. Let his hands be sufficient for him, and be thou an help to him from his enemies. And of Levi he said, Let thy Thummim and thy Urim be with thy Holy One, whom thou didst prove at Massah, and with whom thou didst strive at the waters of Meribah, who said unto his father and to his mother, I have not seen him, neither did he acknowledge his brethren, nor knew his own children, for they have observed thy word and kept thy covenant. They shall teach Jacob thy judgments and Israel thy law. They shall put incense before thee and whole burnt sacrifice upon thine altar. Bless, Lord, his substance and accept the work of his hands. Smite through the loins of them that rise against him and of them that hate him, that they rise not again. And of Benjamin he said, The beloved of the Lord shall dwell in safety by him, and the Lord shall cover him all the day long, and he shall dwell between his shoulders. And of Joseph he said, Blessed of the Lord be his land, for the precious things of heaven, for the dew and for the deep that coucheth beneath, and for the precious fruits brought forth by the sun, and for the precious things put forth by the moon, and for the chief things of the ancient mountains, and for the precious things of the lasting hills, and for the precious things of the earth and fullness thereof, and for the goodwill of him that dwelt in the bush. Let the blessing come upon the head of Joseph, and upon the top of the head of him that was separated from his brethren. His glory is like the firstling of his bullock, and his horns are like the horns of unicorns. With them he shall push the people together to the ends of the earth. And they are the 10,000s of Ephraim, and they are the thousands of Manasseh. And of Zebulun he said, Rejoice, Zebulun, in thy going out, and Issachar in thy tents. They shall call the people unto the mountain, There they shall offer sacrifices of righteousness, for they shall suck of the abundance of the seas, and of treasures hid in the sand. And of Gad he said, Blessed be he that enlargeth Gad. He dwelleth as a lion, and teareth the arm with the crown of the head. And he provided the first part for himself, because there in a portion of the lawgiver was he seated. And he came with the heads of the people. He executed the justice of the Lord and his judgments with Israel. And of Dan he said, Dan is a lion's whelp. He shall leap from Bashan. And of Naphtali he said, O Naphtali, satisfied with favor, and full with the blessing of the Lord, possess thou the west and the south. And of Asher he said, Let Asher be blessed with children. Let him be acceptable to his brethren, and let him dip his foot in oil. Thy shoes shall be iron and brass, and as thy days, so shall thy strength be. There is none like unto the God of Jeshurun, who rideth upon the heaven in thy help, and in his excellency on the sky. The eternal God is thy refuge, and underneath are the everlasting arms. And he shall thrust out the enemy from before thee, and shall say, Destroy them. Israel then shall dwell in safety alone. The fountain of Jacob shall be upon a land of corn and wine. Also his heavens shall drop down dew. Happy art thou, O Israel, who is like unto thee, O people saved by the Lord, the shield of thy help, and who is the sword of thy excellency. And thine enemies shall be found liars unto thee, and thou shalt tread upon their high places. And here at the end of chapter 33 of Deuteronomy, we'll end today's reading, and we'll come to the end of the book in chapter 34 next time.
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1: Tuesday, August 11th is Wisconsin's primary election. This election will narrow the field of candidates for the November 3rd election. Early voting is underway and will continue through Friday, August the 7th. If you've received a mail-in ballot, it must be received by Election Day. Otherwise, it will be important for you to show up at the polls August 11th. 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Some will also vote on state senator. 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On Election Day, polls are open from 7 a.m. to 8 p.m. VCY reminds you to be informed and vote prayerfully.
2: With SRN News, I'm Rich Thomason in Washington. The U.S. has retaliated for Iran's targeting of American troops in Jordan earlier this week. U.S. Central Command says a number of Iranian military-related targets were struck overnight. Those targets reduced to rubble. Inflation fears and the Iran war sending oil prices higher while stocks tumble. The Dow dropped more than 1,100 points yesterday, the blue-chip index suffering its biggest loss in more than a year. Federal Reserve has voted to hold the line on interest rates. Russia unleashing a devastating overnight attack on Ukraine.
3: The onslaught of ballistic missiles and drones has been going on for hours. Explosions were first reported in Kyiv shortly before midnight local time. Several fires broke out and the authorities have been urging people to remain in shelters. As the night has gone on, waves of cruise missiles and drones have been reported heading for targets across the country. First to the central cities of Dnipro and Kryvyi Rih, but soon as far west as Lviv, where two apartment buildings have been damaged.
2: The BBC's Ali McConnell. There will be no Senate committee vote today on Attorney General nominee Todd Blanche. The vote's been canceled. Two Republicans, Senators John Cornyn and Tom Tillis, are threatening no votes. He delivered a lengthy statement but then refused to answer any questions. Dr. Anthony Fauci appearing before a Senate panel investigating the origins of COVID-19. Fauci repeatedly took the fifth. Senator Rand Paul says Fauci owes Americans an apology for his handling of the pandemic.
4: Instead of an apology, you have for years avoided responsibility.
2: Paul raising the possibility of Fauci being held in contempt. Progress in the battle against raging wildfires in southwest France. 84,000 evacuees now being allowed to return to their homes. The Dow futures up 148 points. NASDAQ futures ahead 272. This is SRN News. Do you like the way you worship?
5: A new poll from Lifeway Research finds that 75% of Protestant churchgoers are satisfied with the liturgy in their church's worship service. 13% want more liturgy, 5% want less. Lifeway spokesman Scott McConnell says the numbers hold across denominations and adds, quote, whether a church uses responsive readings and creeds or a more organic style of worship, those different expressions share the same goal, helping people acknowledge God's presence and worship Him together. Michael Harrington reporting.
2: A rally took place outside a WNBA game this week in support of Indiana Fever guard Sophie Cunningham for her recent remarks in support of bans on males playing against females in sports. A crowd gathered outside Climate Pledge Arena in Seattle to both support Cunningham and promote statewide initiatives that would bar boys from playing on girls' teams in Washington schools.

0: Cunningham voiced support for protecting female sports in an ESPN article. This is SRN News. A historic divinity school offering the first doctoral degree in AI and moral agency.
1: At the end of the Civil War, a Union soldier and Baptist minister founded a school in Raleigh, North Carolina to provide formerly enslaved people with religious literacy. Now that same school, Shaw University, wants to provide literacy of a new kind, AI literacy. Starting next year, Shaw's Divinity School plans to offer a new degree track, a Doctor of Education in Artificial Intelligence and Moral Agency. It will become the first theological school of the Association of Theological Schools Network to offer a degree in AI on either the master's or doctoral level. Keith Peters reporting.
0: Microsoft has posted strong quarterly earnings, surpassing expectations with significant growth in its cloud computing platform and a boost in paid AI users. More details, srnnews.com.
2: Airtime for this edition of the news has been underwritten by Dr. Randall Melchert, optometrist at 12750 West Capitol Drive in Brookfield. 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
3: Isaiah 55, verse 11. So shall my word be that goeth forth out of my mouth. It shall not return unto me void, but it shall accomplish that which I please, and it shall prosper in the thing whereto I sent it. Isaiah chapter 55 and verse 11, God's promise concerning the power of his word.
4: Now that tornado, that EF3 tornado that touched down in the Appleton area back on Monday, officially classified as the fourth severe level tornado in our state this year. Well, glad to have you along as we check the forecast from the National Weather Service. After Monday's storms, it's been great. Tuesday, Wednesday, lots of sunshine. We did break 80 degrees yesterday afternoon. Today, aiming closer to 90 degrees with a calm southwest wind. More clouds on the scene tonight, temperatures mid-60s. Tomorrow, a decent chance for some afternoon and evening showers and thunderstorms, a high near 80 degrees, mid-60s overnight Friday, 50-50 chance at some showers and storms first half of the day Saturday, temperatures in the mid to upper 70s.
5: I'm Shauna on Johnny Erickson Tada Sharing Hope, here on BCY America. If you were to spend the day with Johnny, you would soon discover that she likes to carry a song wherever she goes. And she has a lot to sing about this month as she celebrates an important milestone of God's goodness in her life. So, Johnny, what is the song on your heart today?
6: Well, it's not a hymn, but it is a little song you'd recognize. All week long, it keeps bubbling up in my heart. I'm singing in the rain, just singing in the rain. What a glorious feeling. I'm happy again. I'm laughing at clouds so dark up above. I'm singing in the rain.
5: Oh, wait. Now, I have heard you sing that in the hallways here at Johnny and Friends. But, Johnny, why that song?
6: Well, okay, follow me here. July 30th marks 59 years since I took that crazy dive into the Chesapeake Bay and broke my neck. And yes, I consider that terrible, wonderful day as a milestone to celebrate. Mm. But some would say, why in the world would I honor the day I suffered a tragic injury? And I agree, my broken neck was a tragedy. But when I severed my spinal cord, my quadriplegia became a tool in the hands of God. And he slowly started using that tragedy to change my life. And that was a good thing because, honestly, before my accident, the path that I was heading down was not good. So God rescued me. Although my body was tragically damaged, he rescued my soul. And I consider that my soul, and what happens to it, is far more precious than water.

0: walking. I'm also celebrating because God further used that tragedy to reach suffering people all over the world for Christ. So today, it is like singing in the rain, because not too many people would dare step outside in a downpour and lean back, spread their arms wide, and belt out, "I'm singing in the rain." But although suffering has soaked me to the bone, and I can still be wet with tears when trials wash over me, I sing my way through suffering like singing in the rain. I've got Psalm 32 assuring me that when mighty flood waters rise, they'll not reach me. And Isaiah 43, it says, "When you pass through the waters, I'll be with you. They will not sweep over you." So when the water did sweep over me in the Chesapeake Bay, I'm assured that God was with me, and he rescued me in many more ways than one. Friend, God pours out his abundant joy on those who turn to him in their pain and in their problems. He shares his joy when you enter into the fellowship of sharing in the suffering of his son Jesus. So I am singing in the rain because the downpour of trials has drawn me into a sunny and beautiful friendship with my Savior.
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3: More than 13 million people tuned in to watch Netflix's celebrity roast of actor Kevin Hart in May. Well, this not-so-special event featured jokes about Charlie Kirk's assassination and shock and awe, profanity and moral degradation that would have been unthinkable on mainstream TV just a generation ago. However, this is where American comedy has arrived. Sociologist Philip Reif gave us a useful word for understanding what is happening. He called it death works. He defined these as cultural artifacts that don't build anything up, but rather tear down anything sacred. A roast built around moral degeneracy, desecration, and mocking murder is a death work. It has no redemptive purpose. It exists only to degrade. Well, humor is uniquely human. It reflects the creative image of himself that God placed in us. As such, it is capable of something far better than shock and profanity. Truly creative comedy operates within a framework that recognizes what is funny and, equally important, what is sacred. Because if nothing is sacred, nothing is off limits. And if nothing is off limits, comedy stops being funny and becomes merely cruel. Well, C.S. Lewis put his finger on this decades ago in The Abolition of Man, writing, "In a sort of ghastly simplicity, we remove the organ and demand the function. We make men without chests and expect of them virtue and enterprise. We laugh at honor and are shocked to find traitors in our midst." Well, in other words, when we remove moral discernment, true comedy dies. Now, the good news is that the market for something better is enormous. Nate Bargatze, a Christian comedian whose material is entirely clean, has become the top-grossing comic in the world. His Saturday Night Live sketch about George Washington has accumulated over 30 million views. People are hungry for humor that makes them laugh without making them feel dirty afterward. The conservative Christian satire website, The Babylon Bee, has built a massive audience doing exactly that, using satire to speak truth in a postmodern culture. With the growing hunger for humor, we need C.S. Lewis's Men with Chests to continue to have the courage and hone the craft to step in and offer something better. Let's leave behind the death works and offer the world comedy that acknowledges the sacred is not just better morally, it's simply better comedy. 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Join us again for the Phyllis Schlafly Report.

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0: In this ever-changing and uncertain world, God's precious word has an answer for every area of life. 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
1: So glad you're able to join us this morning here on The Bible Stands, and we're continuing our look at a few verses from Colossians chapter 1 and other verses on the importance of having biblical hope. Now, I must define hope. In fact, I'll use the word confidence instead of hope because that gives a more accurate definition of the word hope than just the modern English usage of it. When we talk about hope, it's sort of, I hope so, maybe it'll happen. But when the Bible speaks of hope, it is our confident expectation that because of God, these things will be so. And it also speaks of the confidence we can have internally of who we are, what God has done for us, our salvation, and our ability to please Him and walk with Him because of His working. And so let me read the verses that we started with. This book of Colossians is written to a church Paul had never been to, but I believe a man that he trained, Epaphras. I mean, it is Epaphras, but I believe that Paul probably trained him in Ephesus, and it was a son in the faith. He had gone and started the church there in Colossae in the Lysis Valley, and Paul was very burdened for that church, especially because Epaphras came to Rome to inquire of the Apostle Paul about how to deal with some of the error that was creeping up in that area. Obviously, Epaphras also wanted to minister to Paul, but his burden was for this church. So out of this comes part of our inspired scripture, which is so helpful. And in verse 3, we read, "We give thanks to God and the Father of our Lord Jesus Christ, praying always for you," speaking of Paul to the Colossian people, "since we heard of your faith." Now that's key here. They were believing the Word of God and Jesus Christ as the Lord is presented in the Word of God. "Your faith in Christ Jesus and of the love," which showed that they were growing, "which ye have to all saints. For the hope, the confident expectation, which is laid up for you in heaven, whereof ye heard before in the word of the truth of the gospel." So faith in the word of God has given them confidence about their eternal destination, and as we're going to see, also gives us confidence about God's working in our lives now. And so our confidence of eternal life is not based in our performance, as we mentioned the last time. Many a Christian struggles with assurance because though they know they're saved by faith, they somehow think they've got to keep it by works. Now, they know better than that, but when you start looking at whether or not you're doing well enough and that shows that you're saved, then you're going to be focused on yourself. Now, it is true, and we're saved, we're a new creation, and there ought to be the evidence of God's working. But our confidence is not in our performance, but it is in what Christ did on the cross and what the Word of God says about salvation. 1 John 5:11, and this is the record, "that God hath given to us eternal life, and this life is in His Son. He that hath the Son hath life, and he that hath not the Son of God hath not life." And so we can have the confidence based upon the Word of God that we are saved, even if we may be struggling for a while in the flesh, and God wants us to be concerned. God wants us to be burdened. In fact, a Christian will be burdened about it, but we must not look for tests of whether or not we're saved. The test is, are we trusting in Christ alone? Are we looking to Him? It is Christ that cleanses us. Queen Victoria once visited a large paper mill. she was shown, among other things, the rag room, where tons of offensively filthy rags were stored. "How can these dirty rags be made white and pure?" she asked. "I have a chemical process by which I can remove all the grime and uncleanness from those rags and make them immaculately white," answered the superintendent of the plant. Some time later, the queen found on her writing desk some of the most beautiful writing paper she had ever seen. Accompanying the note was a note which read, "Will Her Majesty be pleased to accept a specimen of my paper with the assurance that every sheet was manufactured out of the dirty rags which she saw?" And that's exactly what we need to understand. When Jesus Christ cleanses us from all sin, he cleanses us from all sin. We are made as white as snow. We are justified. We are declared righteous. And God the Father sees us with the righteousness of Christ. That is imputed to us. It's not based on what we are or what we are doing. It's based on the finished work of Christ. And right now, my friend, if you put your faith in Christ, you are seen by the Father as being as righteous, as pure white, as Jesus Christ. And it's all based upon his shed blood and his finished work on the cross. And we need to rejoice in that. Now, God wants us to have victory. The Spirit of God will deal with us. He will chasten us. He will empower us. And there is a battle between the flesh and the spirit, but the spirit will win every time if we yield to him. And so we cannot revel in the fact that we're declared righteous and then not go on and live for him. No, shall we continue in sin that grace may abound? Romans chapter 6, verse 1 said. And then it says a very strong answer, God forbid. There's no way God wants us to have that attitude. But we do need to rejoice in the fact that if we have trusted Christ, we have genuine confidence about the future. A godly English woman had two daughters, one of which had died. She was on board a ship bound for America for a visit with her other daughter. All the passengers, save this woman, were in a state of near panic in a storm of sea that caused the ship to potentially seem that it might sink. When she was asked why she was so calm, she said, "Well, I have two daughters, one in America and one in heaven. I am on my way to see my daughter. If the ship survives, I will see the one in America. If not, I will see the one in heaven. So either way, I will see my daughter." That simple, confident perspective is very important. We know we're a child of God. We have the earnest of the Spirit. We will be in heaven. Our inheritance makes that clear. Christ has provided the way. He is making a home for us. And this life on this earth must not be focused on whether or not we're getting to heaven. It needs to be focused on getting others to know they're going to heaven and to live a life that will be a testimony and glory to the Lord.

0: And so it's important for us to have that genuine confidence that we are truly just absolutely settled that we are a child of God. Well, what will the result be of that kind of confidence? Well, first of all, there will be a freedom from the imprisonment of self. You see, when we are focused on ourselves, even trying to make things happen, and we're fearful, we're not assured, we don't know, we miss the reality of what God can do in changing our life. If we know we're saved, then we know we have the Spirit, then we know His promises are true. If we're trusting Him, we can have confidence about who we are now, not just when we get to heaven. We are now a child of God. We are now one of His. We are now able to do all things through Christ. And so the power of sin can be broken, but if we're focusing on ourselves, we will be enchained by it. Romans chapter 6, verse 5, "For if we have been planted together in the likeness of His death, we shall be also in the likeness of His resurrection, knowing this, that our old man is crucified with Him, that the body of sin might be destroyed, that henceforth we should not serve sin." Now, what a great statement. Because we have been identified with Christ's death, burial, and resurrection, and we are now in His, we have His new life. And now that our old man, our unregenerate spirit, has been crucified with Christ, and we are now resurrected with Him, we are a new creation. This flesh can be rendered, the word destroyed means ineffective, so that we don't need to serve sin. We can be confident of victory in Christ. Oh, we need to say more about that. But folks, we can have confidence in our eternal life, and we can be confident that God will give us a victorious life if we will truly trust Him. Well, coming up just in a few days is our spectacular music festival. It begins on Monday and the 3rd and goes through the 7th. And this is a tremendous week of some of the highest level training, from little bitty children all the way up through college students that want to get advanced training. Teachers on all levels will be here, some of the best you'll ever find. We have folks that come from all over the country. It's a great time to start your children on lessons, also a great time for them to advance. So if you'd like more information, you can go to our website at fallsbaptist.org. That's fallsbaptist.org, or you can call us at 262-251-7051.
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1: Let us run with endurance the race that is set before us, looking to Jesus, the founder and perfecter of our faith.
2: God wants us to know several things about wealth. First, it has the power to bless. Second, it has the power to curse. Today, three more key concepts we need to grasp. These help us handle the wealth we are given to manage by the giver of that wealth. Stay with us. From the Moody Church in Chicago, this is Running to Win with Dr. Erwin Lutzer, whose clear teaching helps us make it across the finish line. Now, more of part two in a series on managing God's gifts as Pastor Lutzer finishes his study of God the Landlord.
3: Let me give you a third principle. Wealth and poverty are God's means. They are God's means of leading us. You'll notice that the book of Deuteronomy says, I led you into the land. I'm in verse 2 of chapter 8. Remember how the Lord your God led you into the desert. Now that was God leading them into the desert. God led them into poverty. Now he was going to lead them into the land of wealth. Both were of God. There are some lessons that wealth cannot teach you. There are some things that only poverty can teach you. There are some things that maybe being wealthy can teach you that being poor can't. And God says, both are in my hands. Most people, it's been my experience as well as others, we go through that roller coaster of sometimes we have money and sometimes we don't. And most of us came up through the poverty route when we were first married, and we understand what poverty is. And what God is saying is, don't you realize that that's the way I lead you? I want you to trust me for those things that you cannot afford, and I want you to pray about them, and I want you to see how I will give them to you, even though you can't afford them. Now, we have circumvented that principle, and it's called credit card debt. We've said, I don't have to pray about it. I don't have to ask God whether he wants me to have new furniture. I don't have to ask God, do you want us to have a new car or not? I can just go buy it and pay for it later. In the midst of wealth, I read recently that there is more consumer debt in the United States right now than ever. When times are bad, the debt goes up because people need money in order to live, supposedly. And in good times, it goes up even more because people are so optimistic that they'll be able to pay these bills. Oh, friend, if I don't get a chance to say this at any other time in this series, I shall say it now. If you are a slave to credit card, if you use credit cards not to simply pay your bills at the end of the month, but it accumulates. You remember when we were boys and girls, we all wanted to play doctor? Remember that? We used to always want to say, let's play doctor or whatever. This is your chance to revert back to your childhood and play doctor. The way you can do it is take those credit cards and perform some plastic surgery on those credit cards. I don't know if you heard it or not, but I heard of a plastic surgeon who melted. That's another story, of course, but wealth is God's way of leading us. The Apostle Paul says, I have learned in whatever state. Yeah, you say, well, he was never in Illinois. Well, wait a moment now. He said, I have learned in whatever state I am, thereby to be content. He says, I know what it is to be wealthy, to have my needs met. I know what it is to be poor. I know what it is to abound. I know what it is to be abased. And I accept both from God. Let me give you a fourth principle. Wealth can be the means by which we test God. It's the means by which we test God. Now, I've looked at this passage ahead of time, so I want you to only listen to us, but it comes from the book of Malachi, chapter 3, verse 8. Will a man rob God, he says? People were not giving their offerings. They weren't bringing their tithes. They were not giving God his 10%. In the Old Testament, they were to do that specifically, and there were other offerings that they were to make as well, and they weren't doing it, and they were saying, well, I have my own needs first. There were no first fruit offerings to the Lord. They said, well, we're going to keep the best for ourselves. God says, will you rob me? You say, but how do we rob you? In tithes and offerings. You are under a curse, the whole nation of you, because you are robbing me. Bring the whole tithe into the storehouse that there may be food in my house. Test me in this, says the Lord Almighty, and see if I will not throw open the floodgates of heaven and pour out so much blessing that you will not have enough room for it. Did you know that throughout scriptures it always says, don't test the Lord? Don't put God in a box. Don't jump over a cliff saying, well, he has to rescue me because he's promised to take care of his people. Don't do that. This is the only text in all the Bible where God says, test me. God says, check me out and see what I will do if you will trust me with your money and be generous and give as I have prospered you, and see what I will do, and see the blessing that will come your way. Later on, when we get to the New Testament, we'll see how that principle works out more specifically in our day. But God is saying, here I am, test me, trust me. Wow. What an opportunity we have as a church. Isn't it marvelous that after 75 years, though we've not had a building program in those years, that God has led us to this moment, to this hour, to this opportunity in this millennium. And he says to you and to

our own faithfulness. Someday I'll go into this in more detail, but you remember Jesus in the New Testament said this. He said, if you can't be trusted with filthy lucre, you know, we say, oh, no, it's not filthy lucre, it's really nice. Well, Jesus understood that money could be such a curse. Yes, he also understood it could be a blessing. But he says, if you can't be trusted with money, if you can't be trusted with stocks and bonds and mutual funds and cougarans and whatever else, if you can't be trusted with this, he said, who will give you the true riches? God says it's a test to see how you will do. And the way we pass that test will determine even the kind of reward that we have as we stand in the presence of God. The question is, have we been able to trust God? Or have we said as Israel did, the strength of my own hand and my own ingenuity, it is that has given me the ability to beget wealth, and it is mine. Cursed is the person who says that. I've never forgotten the story of William Cantillon, who wrote a little booklet entitled The Day the Dollar Dies. In it, he talks about post-war Germany. And when the government was begun in Bonn after some settlements were made in World War II, after World War II, there was a woman who kept all of her German marks. And she kept them in a box, and she worked very hard, and she put her money in the box, and she always took it. And I'm sure she looked at it once in a while, but she kept it there because just outside of Frankfurt, there was a Bible school that had been demolished in the war. And because she had quite a few marks, she brought the box full of marks to Mr. Cantillon, who was in charge of the school, and said, here's money so that you can rebuild. In his book, he talks about the agony he went through. He thought to himself, did she not read this morning's paper? Was she not aware of the news? Had she not heard? Must he be the one to bring such sadness to this dear old woman, God bless her? That day, the morning, or I should say, the day before, the government in Bonn had canceled all German marks. Her money was worthless. I told you a moment ago that money makes all the same promises that God makes. I'll be with you. I'll give you happiness. I'll be there when you need me. You can always depend on me. You don't need any friends because when you're desperate, you can buy anything you like. Makes all those promises. Can't keep them. And in the end, everything is going to be canceled. All of Wall Street, all of LaSalle Street, all the talk, all of the business communications, all of the satellites and the technology and all that went into that, it will be canceled and worthless. The day of the Lord shall come as a thief in the night. And the scripture says that the elements shall melt with fervent heat, and the world and all of its work shall be burned up. Money made promises it could not keep. And that which we keep is that which we meet on the other side. Lay not up for yourselves treasures on earth, where moth and rust doth corrupt, and where the stock market can vacillate, but rather lay up for yourselves treasures in heaven, where neither moth nor rust doth corrupt, and where thieves cannot break through and steal. For where your treasure is, there shall your heart be also. We have before us a challenge, don't we? And the challenge is, can we trust God in the area that is most sensitive to us? The most sensitive to us. And say, Lord, it is yours. Therefore, I have only really one really honest question. What will you have me do with that which belongs to you? I'm the caretaker, and you are the owner. Some of you listening to this message may get a wrong impression, so I need to correct it. If you are here today and you've never trusted Christ as Savior, you don't go to heaven by deciding to give and be generous. It's nice to do those things, but that's not the way. First of all, you receive the free gift that has been given to us in Christ. By grace we are saved through faith, and that not of ourselves. It is not of works. It is a free gift. So I offer you today the water of life

0: freely. Don't even begin to think about giving to God unless first you've come to Christ to receive the water of life freely, to belong to Him forever. And then as His child, you say, now, Lord, Father, what will you have me to do?
1: My friend, this is Pastor Lutzer. Do you belong to God? Have you given Him all the things that He has given you? I trust that the answer is yes. But I want to ask you another question. How is your prayer life? Do you find yourself coming to God about the same things in the same old way every single day? Well, this is the second to last day we're making a special resource available for you. It's entitled Praying the Bible by Donald Whitney. This book will transform your life. You'll discover that you can pray Scripture back to God, and you are fulfilled, and every day you pray something different. Even as you do so, God will enable you to continue your journey.
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5: Hey friend, Mike McCurry here. Welcome back to Bible Tract Echoes. I'm so very thankful for the opportunity to speak to you today. I'm going to ask you to grab your Bibles. I'm going to talk, first of all, about why this discussion that stretched into this, the fourth day of Bible Tract Echoes, I feel is so very important. We're talking about purity. Purity of all things. It's amazing to me how seldom this is talked about. And I realize I looked back. I didn't look at every single broadcast that I've done, but I've been the host of this program for over 3 years now. And it has been few and far between that I've talked about the Christian's purity before God. If we truly want revival, if we truly want God to bless, then maybe we should take more seriously what He takes seriously. If you would grab your Bibles, go to the book of James chapter 1. James 1 verse 14. James 1 and verse 14. I'm going to dive right in. We've talked about purity. We've talked about the fact that this is

coming straight from notes in my prayer journal, because purity is one of the very first things that I pray for. I strive to pray for it on a daily basis, but there are often days that I miss, that I'm not as pure as I should be, and I don't take the time, I don't set aside the time to pray, but I strive to put together as long of a streak as possible. I'd love to tell you that I'm going to pray for sure every single day until the day that I die. I don't know that that will be the case, but I'd encourage you to pray often yourself. Now, let's look at James chapter 1, verse number 14. The Bible says this, "But every man is tempted when he is drawn away of his own lust and enticed. Then, when lust hath conceived, it bringeth forth sin, and sin, when it is finished, bringeth forth death." Why is purity so important? Because sin, when it is finished, bringeth forth death. Why spend so long on purity? Why spend so much time praying for purity and for God to give me the practical ideas and thoughts on how to remain pure? Well, because I don't want to kill myself, but kill my testimony. When it talks about death, it is talking about physical death, I'm sure. But I also want you to understand that there are multiple ways for the Christian to, in effect, die. When you lose your testimony and you no longer have the ability to make any substantial impact for God, you may as well be dead. Now, God can use, if you have a pulse, He has a purpose for your life. So don't, if you have some stain on your record, if you have something in your past that it feels like it's crushing you on a daily basis, remember, if you have a pulse, He has a purpose. There are things you can do, but you know what I'm talking about. You would trumpet with me a need for purity, how important purity is. Now, let me ask you, if you would, we're going to go to a few other Bible verses very quickly here. We're going to look at the book of Philippians chapter 4 and verse 8. Philippians 4, 8. "Finally, brethren, whatsoever things are true, whatsoever things are honest, whatsoever things are just, whatsoever things are pure, whatsoever things are lovely, whatsoever things are of good report, if there be any virtue, if there be any praise, think on these things." And one final scripture today, 2 Timothy chapter 2, verse 22. "Flee also youthful lusts, but follow righteousness, faith, charity, peace with them that call on the Lord out of a pure heart." Flee also youthful lusts. Friend, there are a multitude of scriptures. I've only shared like four or five of them this entire week, but there's a multitude of scriptures that point out the great need that we have for purity. So why spend so long on this very topic? Because I'm so very prone to sin. Why start with purity? Well, there's the old song, "Holy, holy, holy, Lord God Almighty." That song, sometimes every once in a while, I'll just hum it to myself and think on those words. Holy, holy, holy. You realize in Scripture, the Bible talks about how there will come a time when the saints, the angels, will gather around His throne and sing, "Holy, holy, holy." Now, the tune may be slightly different. I'm not sure what it'll sound like then. I'm sure it'll be gorgeous. It'll be beautiful. But His holiness is one of those attributes that, number one, cannot be argued with, but number two, must be understood, observed, and respected. Without purity, why start with purity? Without it, all else falls on deaf ears. Why start with purity? Well, one of the next things that I pray for is grace and truth. Grace is far easier to give after I have seen myself
for who I actually am. Now today, I mentioned previously on the broadcast that right now I'm outside. I'm in a beautiful gazebo. I'm having a wonderful time. The weather is gorgeous right now. I don't know what it's like where you are, but the trash truck just went by, and so I apologize if the sound got a little frumpy there for just a moment, but it's giving you some reality. I can't, as a traveling full-time evangelist, unfortunately, I can't come to you from the pure audio of my studio all the time, and so thank you for giving me grace. But why start with grace? I just said, because grace is far easier to give after I and you have seen ourselves for who we actually are. When we understand how impure we are, we're more prone to give grace. Next, truth. Truth is far more applicable after you've seen the ruination that impurity leaves behind. We just read that verse. Was it James 1:14? But every man is tempted when he is drawn away of his own lust and enticed. Then when lust hath conceived, it bringeth forth sin, and sin, when it is finished, bringeth forth death. Truth is far more applicable after you and I have seen the ruination that impurity leaves behind. Also, it is pointless to pray for power. That's one of the third or fourth things on my list. I want to live, not just preach, not just talk on the radio. I want to live just basking in God's power. I am such a useless vessel. But through Him, with Him, it's amazing what God can do with and through us if we allow Him to, if we are pure and available. God does not fill vile vessels. Would you remember that? I want you to be used of God in an amazing way. I would hazard a guess that God will use His people in an evangelistic way for the gospel's sake to lead more folks to heaven when we live more pure lives. Now, again, this is not about sinless perfection. You and I can never get there. We will never get there. But why wouldn't we strive to live in such a way that we can be more used by God and for His glory? I'd ask you, if you would, to consider with me endeavoring, striving to live more pure, with more purity. Now, as we conclude the broadcast here in just a few short minutes, I'm going to ask you, if you would, to reach out to me. I'd love to hear from you. I haven't done this, I don't think, all week long. But if something I've said has been either a help, has been a little bit of a conviction, maybe there's been something I said that you didn't even agree with, would you please reach out to me? I'd love to hear from you. I've found that in every critique, there is always a grain of truth. And so if you would, you can text me at this phone number. I'll give it to you right now. 309-316-7240. Again, that phone number is 309-316-7240. Now, I realize that the town around me is beginning to hustle and bustle a little bit more, so I want to thank you so very much for your willingness to tune in all this week. I'm sure you've heard some birds in the background, maybe a dog woofing here and there. You've heard the cars going by, and I want to thank you. I've been doing my best to stay laser focused on what God has for us and for me not to succumb to any of the distractions. But I want to thank you for doing a great job as well. To each and every one of you that tune into this program on a daily basis, I can't tell you what that means to me. I'm going to ask you to tune in tomorrow for a special broadcast of Bible Tract Echoes. I believe we're going to have a great time together.
Thank you so very much for tuning in. Before we sign off, if you do not use Gospel Tracks, let me give one last plea, one last plug for Gospel Tracks. I'm amazed to see how God uses Gospel Tracks for His glory. There's a reason our ministry has been around for 85 years. There's a reason we've printed over 600 million gospel tracts and put them out free of charge. But I've said it 100 times. Our gospel tracts do no one any good on our shelves, in our garage, in our warehouse. I'd encourage you, go to BibleTracksInc.org today and order some gospel tracts. If you don't carry gospel tracts with you, please start. If you don't use gospel tracts on a daily basis, please start now. Leave them behind you like breadcrumbs. But before you do, let's make sure we're pure. It's a daily battle, is it not? It's something we've got to work on. I've got to work on each and every day, almost every hour, almost every minute. Thank you so very much for tuning in today. My prayer is that you have a great day for His glory. Tune in tomorrow as we conclude the week of Bible Tract Echoes. Thank you so very much for listening.

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2: 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Early, the Lord brought tragedy into our marriage, as our first child, little Eleanor Louise, died 4 months after her birth. The days following were very difficult, but they proved to be a gracious learning period for us both. 2 years later, we went home on furlough. Little Arlene was born in 1927 in Inglewood, Colorado.
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0: Welcome once again to Let the Bible Speak, featuring messages from the ministry of Dr. Alan Cairns, the founder of Let the Bible Speak Radio Ministries. Today, Dr. Cairns continues these studies in the life of Abraham as he commences a message entitled, The Man of Faith Walking According to the Flesh. From Genesis chapter 16, we find Abraham and Sarah failing to wait upon God and resorting to the carnal expedient of the patriarch having a son by Hagar, a disastrous course of action. Before we hear from Dr. Cairns, we're happy to present a devotional selection from Morning by Morning by C.H. Spurgeon.
1: This morning's text is found in Mark chapter 14 and verse 72. And when he thought thereon, he wept. It has been thought by some that as long as Peter lived, the fountain of his tears began to flow whenever he remembered his denying his Lord. It is not unlikely that it was so, for his sin was very great, and grace in him afterwards had a perfect work. This same experience is common to all the redeemed family, according to the degree in which the Spirit of God has removed the natural heart of stone. We, like Peter, remember our boastful promise, "Though all men shall forsake thee, yet will not I." We eat our own words with bitter herbs of repentance. When we think of what we vowed we would be, and of what we have been, we may weep whole showers of grief. He thought on his denying his Lord, the place in which he did it, the little cause which led him into such heinous sin, the oaths and blasphemies with which he sought to confirm his falsehood, and the dreadful hardness of heart which drove him to do so again and yet again. Can we, when we are reminded of our sins and their exceeding sinfulness, remain stolid and stubborn? Will we not make our house a bochim and cry unto the Lord for renewed assurances of pardoning love? May we never take a dry-eyed look at sin, lest ere long we have a tongue parched in the flames of hell. Peter also thought upon his master's look of love. The Lord followed up the cock's warning voice with an admonitory look of sorrow, pity, and love. That glance was never out of Peter's mind so long as he lived. It was far more effectual than 10,000 sermons would have been without the Spirit. The penitent apostle would be sure to weep when he recollected the Savior's full forgiveness, which restored him to his former place. To think that we have offended so kind and good a Lord is more than sufficient reason for being constant weepers. Lord, smite our rocky hearts, and make the waters flow.

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Through the marvels of modern technology, sermons that once reached only a handful of people in a single congregation are now traveling across borders and languages. Recently, Stephen Lee has written a book setting forth the vision God gave him many years ago of reaching the world with the gospel of the Lord Jesus Christ. 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

0: Today, Dr. Cairns continues this series in the life of Abraham with the opening portion of a message called The Man of Faith Walking According to the Flesh. Many years had passed since God promised Abraham a son through whom the covenant of a seed should be continued. By this time, Abraham and Sarah were growing old, and the fulfillment of the promise seemed remote. In her desperation to have a son, Sarah prevailed upon Abraham to take her handmaid Hagar as a second wife. The results were disastrous. Upon learning that she had conceived a child, Hagar became proud and despised Sarah. Blaming Abraham for this intolerable situation, Sarah became resentful and antagonistic to Hagar. The child who was born became the father of the Arab race and introduced an unending enmity between them and the Hebrew race. Such are the consequences of walking according to the flesh rather than trusting God's promise. Now Dr. Cairns introduces this message, The Man of Faith Walking According to the Flesh.
1: I think the world knows that the Irish are known for what's called their blarney. The rest of the world must like it because thousands of people travel to Killarney every year to kiss the Blarney Stone. In every Irish gift shop, you will find plenty of examples of that blarney. They all carry picture postcards with various messages, some whimsical, some hilariously funny, and some that are just sickeningly sort of sentimental. In many of them you'll find what's called an Irish prayer. I can't remember all the words, in fact they change slightly from postcard to postcard, but the substance of it is, may the sun always shine upon you. May the wind always be in your back. May the road always rise to meet you. In other words, may life always be perfect in every way. But you know, life's not like that. That's just blarney. And that's exactly what Abram and Sarah found out for themselves. They discovered that they had to face real life with all its problems, with all its challenges, and especially with all its decisions. After the great events that we dealt with last from chapter 15, Abram's vision of the Lord, Abram's assurance from the Lord that He would indeed fulfill the promise and give him a son. Abram's mighty dealings with God on that occasion. After all that, we would have imagined, well, from here on now, surely it's bound to be plain sailing for Abram and Sarah. And you couldn't have been more wrong. They had a promise. Promise that thrilled their hearts, the promise of a son. They had a promise. But nothing happened. They didn't know it then, but nothing was going to happen for 14 or 15 more years. All they hoped for seemed to become more and more impossible. The promise of God seemed to mock them. And we may be absolutely sure that Satan was not a bit slow at coming in and whispering these things in their ears. This will never happen. It can't happen. It's too late for it to happen. And so, things began to change. Sarah especially began to get very depressed. Quite naturally, she yearned for a child. Desperation gripped at her heart. And so she came up with this suggestion to Abram. And it was, of course, a desperate expedient. Take my maid, Hagar the Egyptian, and perhaps I can have a child by her. Now, when you stop to think of it, that will let you see

That'll give you a window into the soul of Sarah. For that is a measure of this lady's utter, terrible, driving desperation. In an age of polygamy, Abram was a strict monogamist. Sarah had what very few women then had, and very few women, if we only knew the truth, in any age have, and that is her husband's entire heart and her husband's entire trust. Sarah had no competitors, and never had had. And yet at this stage she is willing to bring another woman to her husband. She is willing forever to forfeit the unique place and the unique privilege that she enjoyed. Now, as we have read the plan, it is offensive to us. But there was nothing offensive about it in the society in which they lived. Indeed, it was encoded in the ancient laws of that area. Nevertheless, if I know anything of the character of Abram, as I have read it in the book of Genesis, I have to conclude that this deal cost Abram a great deal and a great depth of anguish in his soul. The truth of the matter is, Abram would never have come up with this idea. The truth is, Abram had no desire for Hagar, nor to seek to fulfill the promise by means of Hagar. I think what we have in the Bible here is a highly condensed version. Obviously, when you're getting the life story of people who lived for long, long periods of time, the events have to be condensed. And if I know anything, this was a decision that was reached after deep and long conversation. It wasn't something that was easily come to, this decision. And I can see these two old people together, and I can see how there is a growing strength and a growing demand behind the words of Sarah, until finally Abram agreed to do what he otherwise would never have done. And he did it for love of Sarah. And so Hagar conceived. And immediately things began to go wrong. You see, Sarah had lived in a sort of a dream world. She had talked herself. And we're becoming to the application of this. And I want you to pay attention, because this is the great thing about the lives of the people that God has recorded for us in Scripture. When you look into these souls, you look into your own soul. When you find the things that move these people, you'll find the things that are apt to move you and me. Hagar, or should I say Sarah, had talked herself into a dream world, a psychological state where she could plan everything. And she saw Hagar really as no more than a surrogate mother. She would bear this child for Sarah. And Sarah would be its real mother. And Sarah would raise that child on her own knee. And Sarah would be the central person in this child's life. Now, a lunatic would know that that couldn't be. And wouldn't be. But Sarah honestly believed it would be. That was her dream. But as soon as Hagar conceived, the dream became a nightmare. Hagar, of course, was an Egyptian slave, perhaps bought in Egypt, or, as some think, given by Pharaoh to Abram as he tried to get him quickly out of Egypt at the time of his journey down there.
Now, she was just a poor young slave girl. Hagar had none of the beauty of Sarah. Sarah must have been one of the most beautiful women in the history of the world. Hagar had none of that. She had none of the rank of Sarah. Normally, she would have looked at her mistress with great respect, indeed with deep fear. But now, she went about her tasks, there was a subtle difference. And not so subtle indeed. You could see this ignorant young slave girl, and she was puffed up with pride, and she was saying, by every look and by every action, I have done something that Sarah couldn't do. And so, not only did she have the joy of upcoming motherhood, but she despised her mistress in her heart. And in a strange way, the slave obtained the ascendancy over the mistress, at least psychologically, and Sarah was cut to the heart. She was angry. She was bitter. And she was vengeful. Watch her very carefully. She blamed Abram. My wrong be upon you. She blamed Abram. And he wasn't entirely, as you'll see before I'm through, he wasn't free from blame. And then she began to persecute Hagar. And as a result, Hagar tried to escape back to her homeland, taking the way to Shur was the quickest way back to Egypt. Now, I don't know if Abram and Sarah set out to find her. I don't know if they sent out a search party. I do know that if they did, they didn't find her, but the Lord did. The angel of the Lord found her, and he told her to go back. And it says something for Hagar that she obeyed. And she went straight back. And so Ishmael, destined to be a wild man, was born. Abram had a son after all, but it was a son after the flesh and not after the spirit. And the consequences of that birth were immediate, and those consequences were lasting. Abram introduced at once into his home and family circle a bitterness and a level of suffering that he could never have foreseen. He brought pain to his own life, to his own wife, to Hagar, his concubine, to her offspring, then ultimately to Isaac and the whole children of promise. He introduced into that entire people, and the peoples, should I say, that sprang from his loins, into his descendants, he introduced a bitter anger, hatred, that has persisted to this very day. Sin casts a very long shadow. And what Abram was doing was he was proving the truth, the awful truth, of the words of Paul in Galatians chapter 6 and verse 8, he that soweth to his flesh shall of the flesh reap corruption. And you see, that to me is the key to this entire story. Flesh. Now, Abram, of course, is the man of faith. But here we have this man of faith, and he's not walking in the faith. Just to look at Abram and see the heir of faith walking in the flesh.

And I want to start right at rock bottom and just make the fundamental point that Abram acted according to the flesh. As I pondered this portion, it appeared to me that Abram succumbed to three things. He walked according first to the desires of the flesh.

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7: God has told some women, men, children that you need to be saved. Time and time and time and time again, God has reproved you. He that being often reproved and hardeneth his neck. Have you done that? Just by procrastination or by pride or through the pleasures of this world? Have you put off giving your heart to the Lord Jesus Christ? Have you hardened your neck? You may cross that place where you are broken beyond repair. And then the Bible says that there will be no remedy. It'll be too late. I just beg you to come to Jesus while you can.
6: Welcome to Love Worth Finding. When inviting people into a relationship with Jesus, pastor, teacher, and author Adrian Rogers said, "I'm not inviting you to a funeral. I'm inviting you to a feast. I'm not inviting you to death. I'm inviting you to live." As we learned in part one of today's message on Friday, God lovingly speaks correction and reproof to us in several ways, time after time.

0: Yet sometimes when God convicts us, we still rebel. We harden our necks, as Scripture says. But what happens when we've reached God's deadline, still entrenched in our rebellion? If you have your Bible, turn to Proverbs chapter 29, verse 1, as Adrian Rogers gives this solemn warning in Broken Beyond Repair.
1: Take your Bibles and turn to the book of Proverbs, chapter 29, and verse 1. If we ever had a solemn text, the text tonight is a solemn and a serious text. He that being often reproved hardeneth his neck shall suddenly be destroyed, and that without remedy. He will be broken beyond repair. He enters into a situation that I would call hopeless, and the Bible tells us that it is hopeless. To me, hopelessness is the saddest word in the English language. I want you to notice four definite thoughts that come out of this text tonight. The very first thing is I want you to notice God's merciful conviction, the spiritual conviction that God often gives. He that being often reproved. Just underscore the phrase often. You see, God in loving patience deals with a sinner over and over and over and over and over and over again. We are often reproved. What patience God has. What love God has. What mercy God shows. Now, if God had spoken only one time, it would have been more than justice demands. But God does strive with us. God's Holy Spirit does knock on our hearts. God does reprove our sins. God does call over and over and over again. Now, I don't know how God has spoken to you, but there's not a mother's child in this building that God has not spoken to. And God speaks. We're often reproved. But I want you to see not only spiritual conviction, but I want you to see stubborn rebellion. Notice what happens. He that being often reproved hardeneth his neck. That means a person who stiffens his neck. He refuses to get right after God has spoken. And I've seen people harden their neck. I've seen people stiffen their necks. I've seen people stubbornly rebel against God. Sometimes people harden their neck by procrastination, which is a form of disobedience. They say, well, I'll get saved, but not now. You're in Proverbs 29:1. Turn to Proverbs 27:1. God's word says, boast not thyself of tomorrow, for thou knowest not what a day may bring forth. Some harden their neck by procrastination. I'll tell you another way that people harden their neck, not only by procrastination, but by pride. Did you know the reason that many people will not come down an aisle and make a public decision for the Lord Jesus Christ? They're afraid about what other people will think. If they come down and confess the Lord Jesus as their personal Savior, they're going to say, well, these folks around here will think that I'm an old sinner if I go down there. That's right, bud. That's what you are, an old sinner. But so is everybody else, for all have sinned and come short of the glory of God. So you stiffen your knees and you harden your heart and you lift up your head and you walk right on out to your doom because pride has kept you from coming to Jesus Christ. I'll tell you another way that people harden their heart, not only through procrastination and pride, but through pleasures. Pleasures. The Bible speaks of these people. 2 Timothy chapter 3, verse 4. They are lovers of pleasures more than lovers of God. There's certain things they say, well, if I give my heart to Jesus, then I'm going to have to give this up or give that up, so I'm not going to give it up. That's so stupid. That's so foolish. Because the only thing God asks you to give up are things that'll hurt you. If it'll make you good, healthy, holy, wholesome, God says, help yourself. And my dear friend, what you give up is nothing compared to what He gave up for you. And thirdly, what you give up is nothing compared to what you get. Who wouldn't give up dirt for diamonds? My dear friend, listen, I'm not inviting you to a funeral. I'm inviting you to a feast. I'm not inviting you to death. I'm inviting you to life. My dear friend, the Lord thy God is a sun and a shield. No good thing will He withhold from them that walk uprightly. But you see, people harden their heart by these silly excuses, and indeed they are silly excuses. Now, I've talked to you about spiritual conviction. I have talked to you about stubborn rebellion. Let me talk to you about sudden destruction. Notice what our text says. He that being often reproved, that spiritual conviction, hardeneth his neck, that is stubborn rebellion, shall suddenly be destroyed. That is sudden destruction. You see, there's an end to God's patience. God does speak. God does speak. But finally, God's patience wears out. Let me show you how a man

because when they heard the truth, they refused the truth, and now they believe a lie. 2 Thessalonians, the second chapter, verses 11 and 12 says this, "For this reason, God will send them strong delusion that they should believe a lie, that they all might be damned who received not the love of the truth, but had pleasure in unrighteousness." Now, what does that verse tell us? It means that when a person hears the truth and he doesn't act upon the truth, God's judgment is that this man will be deceived. And there are many people who, I said this morning that no man can believe until God opens his eyes. But this judgment is worse than that. Not only does God not open his eyes, but God sends him delusion and judgment that he might be damned. And so many times the mind is destroyed through strong delusion, and a person gets a lie firmly entrenched in his mind. But not only may the mind be destroyed, often there's the destruction of the spirit through spiritual desertion. What I mean by that is that the Holy Spirit of God can be insulted and sinned against until the Holy Spirit no longer speaks to an unsaved man. The Holy Spirit just withdraws himself. The Holy Spirit just deserts the sinner and leaves him alone. You say, would the Holy Spirit just desert a person? Yes, he would. Let me give you some scriptures. Genesis chapter 6 and verse 3, "And the Lord said, My spirit shall not strive with man forever, or shall not always strive with a man." Romans 1 verse 24, "Therefore God also gave them up." Romans chapter 1 verse 26, "For this reason God gave them up to vile passions." Romans 1 verse 28, "And even as they did not like to retain God in their knowledge, God gave them over to a reprobate mind." God gave them up, God gave them up, and God gave them over to a reprobate mind. There's a verse of scripture in the Old Testament that says that Ephraim is joined to his idols. Let him alone. Let him alone. There may be the destruction of the mind through strong delusion. There may be the destruction of the spirit through spiritual desertion. The Holy Spirit of God just deserts a person. That person is no longer able to come to Christ because he's no longer convicted. Let me show you a terrifying passage over here in Hebrews chapter 6. Keep one finger where you are and turn with me to Hebrews chapter 6. Now, theologians have raced their theological motors about Hebrews chapter 6 and what it says. I'll tell you what I believe it deals with. I believe it deals with the unpardonable sin. Hebrews chapter 6, verse 4, he speaks of an impossibility. Look at it in verse 4. "For it is impossible for those who were once enlightened and have tasted of the heavenly gift and were made partakers of the Holy Ghost and have tasted the good word of God and the powers of the world to come, if they shall fall away, to renew them again unto repentance, seeing they crucify to themselves the Son of God afresh and put him to an open shame." Now, this verse says there are certain people that it is impossible to renew to repentance. Who are these people? These are people who have been often reproved. Notice, it is impossible for those who were once enlightened. The Holy Spirit enlightens you and have tasted of the heavenly gift. The Holy Spirit gives you samples of heaven. We're made partakers of the Holy Ghost. The word partaker means have gone along with the Holy Ghost, have been dealt with by the Holy Ghost, and tasted the good word of God and the powers of the world to come. That is, God has worked on them. If they shall fall away, that is, if they harden their neck, there comes a time when it is impossible to renew them to repentance. The illustration I can think of, if you go into the back of the supermarket sometime, I went into the supermarket and there was a lady there, and she had little tidbits of sausage on toothpicks. And to give you, to kind of whet your appetite, just a taste, just a morsel. And the idea is that they do that to show you what's in the showcase to get you to carry it out and buy it. Now, suppose you go back there by the meat market and they're giving away little samples of cheese, and we'll say that you're a cheese hound and you really love cheese, and there's an exotic and an imported cheese, and you taste that and you roll it around and on your tongue you say, "That's just what I want. Give me 3 pounds of that cheese." And so they wrap it up and you take it out there to the checkout counter, and the girl drags it over that thing and the little thing says beep beep, and you look up there and you see that it says $26. You say, "What?" "It's $26. What's $26 for?" "Well, didn't you buy that cheese? That's imported cheese. That's $26 for 3 pounds of cheese?" "That's right." "You've got to be kidding. Put it back." So you just leave it there and go out. Now, that's

Exactly. In a way, that's what this verse is talking about. Here is a person who knows what he's dealing with. He has tasted the good Word of God. He has been made a partaker of the Holy Ghost. He knows what is happening. But when it comes to paying the price, he says, put it back. I don't want it. It is not that he doesn't know. He does know. He has been enlightened. God has dealt with him. He has been often reproved, but he says, no. The Bible says he'll be suddenly destroyed. There may be the destruction of his mind through strong delusion. There may be the destruction of the spirit through spiritual desertion, or there may be the destruction of the body through sudden death. Many times the body dies suddenly because a person says no to the Lord. It may be a physical destruction. I read that in God's dealing with the Amorites in the Old Testament. The Amorites were a wicked people, but God spoke to them and spoke to them and spoke to them. They did not repent. In Genesis chapter 15 and verse 16, God said that the iniquity of the Amorites is not yet full. That is, there's a time when iniquity is full. That is, there's a time when people cannot go any further. I'm afraid that America is coming close to that place. And God said of the Amorites, the iniquity of the Amorites is not yet full. But if you continue through the Bible, till you come to Deuteronomy chapter 7 and verse 17, then God says something else about the Amorites. This time God says, thou shalt utterly destroy them. Do you see? At first, the iniquity of the Amorites is not yet full. God's patience dealt with them, and God spoke, and God warned, and God spoke, and God warned. But there came a time when their iniquity was full, and God said, utterly destroy them. I'm wondering if the cup of God's indignation is filled to the brim with you today. You say, well, I'm not a very wicked person. Friend, let me tell you something. The worst sin is not rape. It is not incest. Do you know what the worst sin is? Do you know what the most vile sin in this world is? It is unbelief. Now, you may not believe that, but Jesus Christ said to Capernaum, one of the most cultured and beautiful cities in his time. I visited the ruins of Capernaum many times. There on the north shores of Galilee, Jesus said for that city, it would be easier for Sodom and Gomorrah in the judgment than for the city of Capernaum. And he explained why. He said, because so many wonderful works were done here, and yet you did not repent. You see, he said, if these other cities had heard what you've heard, they would have repented in sackcloth and ashes. And I'm telling you, my dear friend, that you may be sitting here saying, well, God's cup may not be full to the brim with me, because at least I'm not living a vile, wicked life. Are you hardening your heart against getting saved? Are you taking the knowledge, the truth that you've heard? I'm telling you, there's souls in darkness who would leap for joy to hear what some people have heard in this building tonight. They tell us when Ralph Bethay was here, he told about being down in Kenya and handing out tracts and people almost tear them out of his hands, warning the truth all over the world. But we sit in an air-conditioned, upholstered church and have a preacher tear his heart out and beg us to come to Jesus. We think, well, maybe one of these days we might just do God a favor and give our hearts to him. I'm telling you, my dear friend, the cup of iniquity is getting fuller and fuller and fuller. You see, he that being often reproved and hardeneth his neck shall suddenly be destroyed, and that without remedy. The mind may be destroyed by strong delusion. The spirit may be destroyed by spiritual desertion, and the body may be destroyed by sudden death. There's one other thing in our solemn text that I want you to see, and it's what I want to call not only sudden destruction, but a settled destiny. Look again. He that being often reproved, that spiritual conviction, hardeneth his neck, that stubborn rebellion, shall suddenly be destroyed, that sudden destruction. Now watch this. And that without remedy. That, my friend, is a settled condition. You know what the Bible makes clear? The Bible makes it abundantly clear that once you have crossed the deadline, once you have come to this point and judgment begins, there is no turning back. I said that I read this text in a number of different translations. Let me give you the way different translations give this. Ours that we just read is without remedy. Another says, never have another chance. Another says, beyond healing.
Another says, broken beyond repair.

0: Another says he shall suddenly be done for. Do you remember the story that Jesus told about the rich man who died and he went to hell? And when he got to hell, then he began to talk about mercy and begging for mercy and said, send Lazarus that he may dip the tip of his finger in water and cool my tongue. And what was God's answer given to this man? It was this: between us and you, there is a great gulf fixed, so that they which would pass from hence to you cannot, neither can they pass to us who would come from thence. What does it mean? It means, dear friend, that when you're in hell, you never get out. There is no remedy. You are broken beyond repair. Now, I know there are a lot of people who believe in reincarnation. As far as I'm concerned, that just means putting the milk back in the can. There are a lot of people who believe you can be recycled. That's all of the devil. The Bible says you'll be suddenly destroyed and you'll be broken beyond repair. Hebrews 9:27 says, "As it is appointed unto men once to die, and after this the judgment." It doesn't say once to die and after this a second chance. There's no way out once you're in hell. Let me give you Jesus' description of hell. Matthew chapter 25 and verse 46, "And these shall go away into everlasting punishment, but the righteous to life eternal." And my friend, if hell is not everlasting, neither is heaven. For the same Bible uses the same words to describe the same condition. Hell and heaven are both described as everlasting. The duration of heaven and the duration of hell are the same. At death, when a man is destroyed, whether he is destroyed by the unpardonable sin or whether he is destroyed by sudden death, whenever that happens, his destiny is settled forever and eternally decided. Let me give you a verse from the Old Testament, Ecclesiastes 11:3. "If the clouds are full of rain, they empty themselves upon the earth. If a tree falls to the south or the north, in the place where the tree falls, so shall it lie." And then God makes that application to the way that a man dies. Someone wrote these words, "As the tree falls, so must it lie. As a man lives, so must he die. As a man dies, so he will be all through the years of eternity." He's broken beyond repair. Do you know what hell is spoken of in the Bible? Among the many figures of speech and descriptions of hell, hell is also called a bottomless pit. Now, friend, nobody can climb out of a bottomless pit because there's no way to climb. Hell is a place where you descend ever lower and lower and lower and lower. Ours is a solemn text tonight. And God has spoken to some hearts tonight. And God has told some women, men, children that you need to be saved. Listen to the text again. Listen to the Word of God. "He that being often reproved," hasn't God been good to you? Time and time and time and time again, God has reproved you. "He that being often reproved and hardeneth his neck," have you done that? Just by procrastination or by pride or through the pleasures of this world? Have you put off giving your heart to the Lord Jesus Christ? Have you hardened your neck? Then God says you're going to be suddenly destroyed. I mean, tonight may be the last call that God will ever give. Oh, you may not die physically. Just something inside of you may die. You may cross the deadline. You may cross that place where you're broken beyond repair, beyond repair. And then the Bible says that there will be no remedy. It'll be too late. I just beg you to come to Jesus while you can. Father, I pray that many in this building will say yes to Jesus Christ. O Spirit of the living God, draw them to the Savior tonight. In His name I pray. Amen.
1: If you want to say an everlasting yes to Jesus Christ right now, would you pray something like this from your heart? Oh God in heaven, I know that I am a sinner, and I don't want to harden my neck, stiffen my neck anymore. I don't want to rebel against you. I want to receive the free gift that you're offering.

0: me in Jesus. I believe he died in my place on the cross, and he rose again to new life so that I might have my sin taken from me and you would replace it with Jesus' righteousness. I don't trust in my good works. I trust in what Jesus has done for me. Come into my life. Save me, Jesus. Make me a new creation in you. I trust you now as Savior and Lord. In your name I pray. Amen. 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
4: 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After coming to faith in Christ, Iranian believer Iman became passionate about sharing the gospel and praying for people everywhere he went. When police arrested him, Iman wasn't afraid. He said, "I just knew God was sending me to a place to witness." In jail, Iman immediately began his prison ministry, sharing the gospel with his fellow prisoners. He even delayed his release by 3 days to continue ministering. During 8 days in a crowded prison cell, Iman saw 24 men come to Christ. Pray for Iman and for bold believers in Iran who see every circumstance as an opportunity to share the love of Christ.
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7: What happens if research is faulty? A new study uncovered 4,000 fabricated citations among 2,800 research papers. The study found that the fabrication rate has increased by more than 12-fold from 2023 to 2026. AI hallucinations are to blame, say the researchers, and it's only going to get worse. Two former editors of a medical journal say a fabricated reference in a published manuscript is consistent with research misconduct. They say papers with fabricated citations should be retracted.

0: expected. The lead researcher of the study says it's alarming that a clinician providing care based on treatment guidelines could find the citation providing rationale for that care leads to nowhere.
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3: You don't have to come to Christ, but if you're going to be saved, friends, you will have to come. God has no other way. The Lord Jesus said, "No man cometh to the Father but by me." You may think that's dogmatic and narrow, and it is. But the interesting thing is it'll bring you there. And the other part of it is you don't have to come. That's where your free will comes in. You don't have to come. But if you're going to come to God, you will have to come this way because God has elected this is the only way. In fact, he can't take your righteousness. He won't have it. It's not by works of righteousness, which we've done. It's according to his mercy that he saved us. This is his way.
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1: For Abraham Lincoln, it was 87. But for us, it is 250 years ago. Hi, this is Randy Melchert. 250 years ago, the Declaration of Independence was developed, drafted, and debated in the old State House in Philadelphia, Pennsylvania, now known as Independence Hall. Across the street is the Liberty Bell, and along the way, we can find the Betsy Ross House, Carpenter's Hall, the Old Burial Ground, the Ben Franklin Museum, the Revolutionary War Museum, and the Philadelphia Society of the Bible. We'll also get a photo at the famous Rocky Steps, try a Philly steak and cheese. We'll even head over to Lancaster and enjoy one of the smorgasbords, as well as Sight and Sound in Lancaster that'll be performing Joshua. 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

0: With SRN News, I'm Rich Thomason in Washington. Promises made, promises kept. President Trump vowed to retaliate for a failed Iranian attack on U.S. troops in Jordan. And the American military has delivered on that pledge.
1: The U.S. military has said it has completed what it described as a heavy wave of strikes against Iran. Iran responded by striking a Chinese firm's building in northern Kuwait. U.S. Central Command released footage on Thursday of planes taking off from the flight deck of an aircraft carrier and aerial footage of targets on the ground being hit by airstrikes. U.S. Central Command says the attacks on Iran targeted Iran's Revolutionary Guard Corps. The latest U.S. barrage on Iran comes after the U.S. partnered with Saudi Arabia to strike Iranian-backed militias in neighboring Iraq, killing at least 26 people. Shortly after the U.S. strikes, an Iranian strike hit a Chinese firm building in northern Kuwait on Thursday morning, severely damaging the structure and killing a worker. I'm Karen Shamas.
0: The earthquake death toll in Japan continues to rise, now up to 25. Search and rescue crews continue their work in what's a race against the clock. The quake struck Japan's southern main island of Kyushu on Tuesday. Higher humidity, cooler temperatures, and a bit of rain offering hope for relief from devastating wildfires in southwestern France. 84,000 of the 200,000-plus evacuees now being allowed to return to their homes. The fastest-growing Ebola outbreak ever has killed more than 1,500 people in eastern Congo. Official data released today shows a 50% spike in deaths in about a week. As of Tuesday, there were 3,442 cases, 1,521 deaths. On Wall Street, Dow futures, 230 points higher. This is SRN News. Finally, some good news from Iran.
2: Despite some of the worst persecution in the world, the underground church in that country is growing by leaps and bounds. A new report from International Christian Concern reveals there are more believers in Iran now than there were before the 1979 Islamic Revolution, which brought with it an unprecedented wave of persecution. ICC says, quote, some estimates point to 1 million or more Iranian converts to Christianity. These converts come from all sectors of society. Michael Harrington reporting.
0: One of Europe's last remaining bell foundries is trying to hang on. Established in 1599, the Grassmeyer Bell Foundry in Innsbruck, Austria, has survived wars, famines, epidemics, and economic challenges. The modern bell-making industry is under pressure as fewer churches are being built, reducing demand. Rising energy costs due to the war in Ukraine are not helping, and labor costs have risen 30% since the pandemic in 2020. This is SRN News. Ouch! This hurts.
3: David Cifaldi and his two hiking companions were crossing Montana's froze-to-death plateau July 20th when Cifaldi slipped and became impaled by his trekking pole.
4: I remember rolling over and this kind of realization of like, something's not right here. Realized I had this trekking pole stuck in my side.
3: Cifaldi, a 32-year-old wound care nurse, was concerned about the cost of a rescue helicopter, so
4: I was able to kind of talk to my friends a little bit and get everybody on the same page that we were going to make the decision to hike out. It took us 6.5 hours.
3: The pole missed any vital organs. I'm Donna Warder.
0: Microsoft posting strong quarterly earnings. Company earned $90 billion in the April through June quarter. That was up 18% from a year earlier. Significant growth in its cloud computing platform. More details at srnnews.com.
5: Isaiah 55, verse 11. So shall my word be that goeth forth out of my mouth. It shall not return unto me void, but it shall accomplish that which I please, and it shall prosper in the thing whereto I sent it. Isaiah chapter 55 and verse 11. God's promise concerning the power of his word.
6: 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Tuesday, August 11th is Wisconsin's primary election. This election will narrow the field of candidates for the November 3rd election. Early voting is underway between July 28th and Friday, August the 7th. 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
8: Since 2020, 27 states have passed legislation that prohibits biological males from playing on women's and girls' sports teams. Here in Wisconsin, legislating protecting women's sports has passed through the legislature three times, only to be vetoed by Governor Evers each time it has come to his desk. You may be asking, what does it mean to protect women's sports? Well, unfortunately, we have to have this discussion with the expansion of transgender ideology in our culture. During the Biden administration, we saw a rapid increase of biological men identifying as transgender. In many circumstances, they were able to participate in women's sports. This led to organizations like Wisconsin Family Council and other family policy councils across the country to introduce legislation to only allow biological women to participate in women's sports. Two of the states that passed this legislation ended up in front of the United States Supreme Court. In a recent ruling, the Supreme Court addressed two cases, West Virginia versus BPJ and Little versus Hecox, that involved challenges to state laws that protect female sports. Thankfully, the court ruled that states can protect women's and girls' sports. This ruling means that if Wisconsin were to pass a law protecting women's and girls' sports, it could not be challenged. Unfortunately, this ruling applies only to state laws that refer to playing on a sports team. It does not address state laws that protect women's and girls' restrooms and locker rooms from biological males. In this decision, the Supreme Court ruled that state laws that maintain female sports teams do not violate Title IX, which prohibits sex-based discrimination in educational programs. The court contended the term sex in Title IX cannot plausibly be interpreted to refer to anything other than biological sex. In addition, the Title IX regulations allowed separate sports teams precisely because of the inherent physical differences between biological men and biological women. The court also rejected the claim that banning biological males from female sports violates the Equal Protection Clause of the 14th Amendment, which requires states to provide equal protection of the laws to all people. The court responded, the state's interest in ensuring safety and competitive fairness amply justify the states in maintaining women's and girls' sports for biological females. While the majority opinion written by Justice Brett Kavanaugh addresses concerns surrounding Title IX and the Equal Protection Clause, Justice Clarence Thomas' concurrent opinion addresses the ideological balance at the core of the issue. He said, men and boys with gender dysphoria are not women or girls, even if they believe that they are. Sex is an immutable biological characteristic. It is binary. And man and woman and boy and girl are the terms that correspond to adults and children of each sex. To use language to obscure reality, to show indifference regarding the truth, is to lie to the public and cease to treat our fellow citizens as equal. Justice Thomas's remark cut to the heart of this matter. Transgender advocates promote falsehoods in the name of compassion. They intentionally cloud reality. As Christians, we must reject these rampant falsehoods. We must stand firmly as guardians of truth. 1 Corinthians 13:6 shows us how to act in love as we engage in these heated cultural debates, saying love does not rejoice at wrongdoing, but rejoices with the truth. To embrace transgender ideology is to rejoice in wrongdoing and reject the truth. Christ-like love compassionately but unwaveringly clings to the truth. Contrary to popular claims that gender differences are merely societal, the Bible tells us that God designed two distinct sexes, male and female, in the Garden of Eden. Countless studies demonstrate inherent male and female differences, from hormone balances to red blood cell counts, and from brain processing to average muscle mass. To ignore these inherent differences is to wage war on God's good design of humanity. God created male and female with equal worth and value, but also with inherent differences. Undeniably, these differences evidence themselves in athletic competitions. The fastest man will always outrun the fastest woman. The strongest man will always outperform the strongest woman. And the tallest man will always loom above the tallest woman. Title IX protects female athletes by allowing them to compete in a category where male players cannot dominate them. In far too many instances, biological males masquerade as women, which have taken trophies from female athletes. Even worse, biological males have injured female athletes with their superior strength. The Supreme Court decision aligns not only with the reality, but also with decisions of a growing list of sports organizations across the globe that have sought to protect female sports by banning biological males. We are thankful for this decision and for Justice Thomas's bold commitment to the truth. We hope that Wisconsin voters this fall will elect state legislators and a Wisconsin governor who will seek to protect women's and girls' sports in the Badger State. For Wisconsin Family Council, this is Daniel Degner reminding that God, through the prophet Hosea, said, "My people are destroyed for lack of knowledge."
7: This has been the Wisconsin Family Connection with Daniel Degner, president of Wisconsin Family Council. 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
1: Where did the races of people come from?
2: 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One. So that's easy. We just answer that one, right?
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4: Welcome to Grace to You with John MacArthur on VCY America. There are around 8 billion people in the world today, and every one of those people is unique, each with a different set of problems. So it may seem absurd to say there is one resource that anyone and everyone can turn to, no matter what they're struggling with, to find answers and help. But that is exactly the point that John MacArthur is going to make in today's lesson. His current study is titled The Transforming Power of Scripture. So get your copy of God's Word and follow along as John strengthens your confidence in the Bible's power, perhaps like never before.
3: For the Word of God is living and effective or active and sharper than any two-edged sword. You talk about a weapon, I'll tell you the greatest weapon there is the Word of God. It's sharper than any other weapon. That's what the writer is saying. There's no weapon like the Word. No weapon. It pierces as far as the dividing of soul and spirit. In other words, it gets way down into the heart and soul and nature of a person. Is able not only to reach as far as the division of soul and spirit, but of joints and marrow, and able to judge the thoughts and intentions of the heart. People say, oh, boy, that's such a deep problem. You better go into psychotherapy. Boy, that's such a deep problem. You better go over here to this person who has a ministry of binding the devil and get those demons out of you. Whoa, that's a real deep problem. That's too much for us. We better send you off to some clinic somewhere. You better get into a different environment because we can't handle that. Listen, the Word of God is living, it's active, it's powerful, it's sharper than any other weapon, and it will go deeper and cut cleaner and truer than anything that exists to reveal the deepest thoughts and intentions of the human heart. So that verse 13 says, all things are open and laid bare. It'll do what psychoanalysis will never do. The Word of God opens the soul. It penetrates. It breaks up the heart. It reveals. It is sufficient to penetrate the deepest part of a person's soul. And I take exception to those who would deny the Word of God that which God gives it, and that is the power to penetrate deeper than anything else. I believe to say that the Bible, the Word of the living God, cannot deal with a problem is to sin against God. Can there be more sufficiency than the mind of Christ and the Word of the living God? Jesus also said, and this in Luke 11:28. Blessed is the one who hears the word of God and keeps it or obeys it. Luke 11:28. And what did he say by that? What he said was, all spiritual sufficiency is bound up in hearing and obeying the Word of God. Hearing and obeying the Word of God. I've had occasion in the last couple of weeks to speak with a woman twice, once in person with her, once on the phone. She has a terminal disease. She's near death. And she's a very dear and precious lady. She told me, she said, I'm absolutely living in fear. I am so afraid. I said, why are you afraid? She said, I'm afraid that I won't go to heaven. I said, but you believe the gospel, don't you? Yes. And you've committed your life to Christ? Yes. And your deepest desire is to obey Him? Yes. And you love Him? Yes. Well, what are you afraid of? Well, when I first got this disease, I cursed God. And I'm afraid that He can't forgive me. And He won't forgive me. And I'm going to go to hell for what I did. I did a terrible, terrible thing. I spoke to God and I used profane words. Now, what are you going to say to a person like that? You know what you say to someone like that? First, I said, let me quote you a passage of Scripture. Even if you did that, cursed God. There was someone who cursed God more than you did. His name was the Apostle Paul, who was a blasphemer. And I quoted her 1 Timothy 1:12 and following, how Paul says that the Lord counted me faithful, having put me into the ministry, who before was a blasphemer and injurious. And he says that there's one thing I know for sure. This is a faithful saying and worthy of all acceptance, that Christ Jesus came into the world to save sinners, of whom I am chief. And I pointed out to her that the reason Paul gave that testimony as being the chief sinner was that he might be set forth as an example to the whole world, that if God could save the chief sinner, He can save all the lesser ones too. And I said, God saved the worst blasphemer on the face of the earth, who fought against Jesus Christ Himself, who persecuted and killed His beloved saints. And if He can forgive him, He can forgive you. There was great hope in her voice. And then on the earlier occasion, I had gone over the Scripture passages that talk about the complete forgiveness that belongs to believers. You see, the answer for someone in that kind of anxiety is simply to open to them the Word of the living God, which they believe and which, when read and heard, is energized in them by the living Spirit of God.

There's no insufficiency there. And even for someone on the edge of death, there can be a blissful life if there is the confidence in the Word of the living God. All that pertains to life.

the most noble Christians in Greece. They were in a little town called Berea. And this is what he said. The saints in Berea were the most noble of all the saints, quote, Acts 17:11, because they received the word with readiness of mind and searched the scriptures daily. What a great statement. Spiritual nobility belongs to those who receive the word of God with readiness of mind. What does that mean? With acceptance, with faith, with eagerness. They receive the word of God and they search the scriptures every day. Beloved, the key to adequate living is not the Bible plus a lot of stuff. It is the word of God pursued with readiness and eagerness and searched out every day of one's life. It's a daily diet, a daily diet. And I don't think we approach spiritual life like that at all. We get ourselves into problems. We assume that problems are beyond the purview and the capability of the Word of God because we're really not into the daily application of the Word of God. Noble spirituality is tied to a daily study of the Word of God. That's where the strength comes to deal with life, and that's where the sufficiency lies. People, sadly, who are finding their chasing it, in psychology and in this sort of science of the mind and mysticism and ecstatic experiences and the supernatural and in entertainment and management techniques for the church, all of that pursuit is running the wrong direction, and instead of bringing what they think they need and what they think they're going to get, it'll bring them the very opposite. Very opposite. Listen to the words of Peter in 1 Peter 2:2. As babes, desire the pure milk of the word that you may grow by it. Spiritual growth, spiritual maturity, spiritual strength, the maturation process, moving toward Christ-likeness is tied to your desire for the Word of God. You will grow by the Word of God. And growing is really developing the strength to deal with difficulty. And you do that by feeding on the Word of God. A baby grows by drinking milk, and that's what Peter is saying. Peter is saying that as a baby desires milk with that same singular devotion, that same strong singular desire, and we all know how much a baby wants milk, that's the way a believer should long for the Word of God. When your heart seeks that and desires that on a daily basis, you'll find spiritual strength. The Word provides all the spiritual resource for strengthening. And then Peter added this in his second epistle, 2 Peter 1:3, one of the great statements on this subject in all of Scripture. He says, according as God's divine power has given unto us, listen to this, all things that pertain unto life and godliness. What a statement. God's divine power has given us not some things, but all things that pertain to life and godliness. Then he says, through the knowledge of him that has called us to glory and virtue. When we come to know him and he is revealed through his word, we are cashing in on the resources that allow us to be able to face anything. We have all things that pertain to life and godliness. Beloved, all we need for life, all we need for godliness, all we need in all of our Christian living is bound up in the Word of God. And you ask yourself, why do you always teach the Bible? Why do we always study the Word of God? Because where else do we go for spiritual sufficiency? Everything else is superfluous for the matter at hand. Through the knowledge of Him, through the knowledge of Him who called us, and He reveals Himself in His Word, comes all we need for life and godliness. And I tell you, it grieves me no end when people come up with this idea that the Bible is not enough and that we've got to study all this other stuff and gain all these other techniques in order to tap necessary resources. The Word of God, energized by the Spirit of God, is sufficient for life and godliness. Now, even more direct and comprehensive is the statement of Paul in the book of Acts in chapter 20. When he was meeting with the Ephesian elders, this is an interesting statement. He said to them, reciting a little bit of the history of his ministry, I kept back nothing that was profitable unto you. I gave you everything profitable. Now, he didn't hold anything back.
He gave them everything that was profitable. And they were just like us. They had all the problems we have. They had all the life struggles.

we have, that all the spiritual needs we have. He said, I didn't hold anything back that was profitable, but I have shown you and I have taught you. And what he's saying is, comprehensively, I've given you everything that was profitable. That's in verse 20 of chapter 20. Then down in verse 27, he tells us what that was. I have not failed to declare unto you all the counsel of God. Not all the counsel of God and some of the counsel of men. He saw in the revelation of God total sufficiency. And then later on to them in verse 32, he says, so I commend you to God and the word of his grace, which is able to build you up. Is it sufficient? Is the Bible sufficient to build us up? Is it sufficient to meet every vicissitude, struggle, need, and anxiety of human life? Of course it is. And anyone that says it isn't, whether by explicit statement or by implication, sins a sin against God. For he calls God a liar. And that's no small act, but indeed an act of serious treachery. No, he says, I commend you to the word of his grace, which is able to build you up and give you an inheritance among all who are sanctified. The word is all you need. The word is what is profitable. The word will strengthen. To the Colossians, Paul gave a statement that we ought to all remember. Colossians 2:3, in Christ are hidden all the treasures of wisdom and knowledge. I didn't say that. He said that. That's unqualified. Everything you need to know about wisdom and knowledge you find in Christ. So no believer should be looking elsewhere. In verse 4 of Colossians 2, he says, lest any man should beguile you with enticing words. Don't let the world beguile you with their enticing words. All the treasures of wisdom and knowledge are in Christ. And we are, he says in verse 7, rooted and built up in him. We were rooted in him, and we're going to be built up in him. It's almost like Paul's word to the Galatians, having begun in the Spirit, are you going to be perfected in the flesh? No, you were rooted in him, and you'll be built up in him and established in the faith as you've been taught it out of the word. All the treasures of wisdom and knowledge are found in the Christ who is revealed in the word. And therefore, he says in that same chapter, verse 8, beware lest any man spoil you through philosophy and empty deceit, after the tradition of men, after the rudiments of the world, that is the philosophies and ideas of the world, and not after Christ. For, verse 10 says, you're complete in him. In him are all the treasures of wisdom and knowledge, and you're complete in him. So stay away from human philosophy. It cannot speak to spiritual matters. It can speak to some things, and it can be helpful in the practical aspects of living. But when it comes to the spiritual dimension and the needs of the heart and the soul and the mind of man at their deepest level, for those of us who know God, only God provides our sufficiency through his word. John adds a very strong testimony to the testimony of Peter and Paul and James and Luke and Jesus and others. Listen to what John says in 1 John 2:20. But you have an anointing from the Holy One. Listen to this. And you know all things. What a statement. What do you mean all things? Well, not all things that there are to know in the whole universe, and not even all things that there are to know in the whole world, but all things that there are to know in relation to your spiritual life. You know everything. You know all you need to know. How? You have an anointing from the Holy One. The Holy One is God. The anointing is the Holy Spirit. You have the Word of God and the Spirit of God, and you know all things. What a statement. And he affirms that Christians know the truth by revelation in God's word in verse 21. And then in verse 27, he says, so you need not that any man should teach you. We don't need it. We know all things by the word of God and the Spirit of God. 1 Thessalonians chapter 2. I want you to turn to this verse. 1 Thessalonians 2:13. This is a powerful statement in behalf of the adequacy of Scripture. If you'll look in verse 11 of 1 Thessalonians 2, he says that we exhorted you and encouraged you and commanded every one of you as a father does his children. In other words, we wanted you to behave yourselves in a way that would be honoring to God. We wanted you, verse 12, to walk worthy of God who called you. And so we encouraged you and encouraged you. So Paul is saying, look, we really wanted you to get your life together and live the way you ought to live and have all the resources you needed. And then in verse 13, for this cause also, we thank God without ceasing,
Because when you receive the

0: word of God, which you heard from us, you received it not as the word of men. It isn't the word of men. It isn't anything like the word of men. But as it is in truth, the word of God. Stop there for a moment. He says, you received the word of God as the word of God. Then he adds, which effectually works also in you that believe. It works, it performs its work in you who believe. Now listen to me. There is a work, and it is the work of maturing, of strengthening, of building, a work of growth, a work of bringing you into Christ's likeness. That work is a work that only can be done by the Word of God and the Spirit of God. And it will perform its work. You committed yourselves, he commends them, to the Word of God, not as if it were the Word of men, but as it is in truth the Word of God, and it is doing its work in you. And the work it does is indeed sufficient. Job, the testimony of Job, the noble saint, what an inspiring testimony he gives to the Word of God and its sufficiency. Here is a man who lost everything. The devil came, took away everything, took away all of his possessions, his land, his crops, his animals, took away his family in terrible death, took away his own health. A man in absolute deprivation and destitution. In chapter 23, verse 12, he says, neither have I gone back from the commandment of his lips. I didn't stop obeying his word. I didn't stop obeying his word. I have esteemed the words of his mouth more than my necessary food, he says. What a statement. The word of God is a higher priority to me than eating. How about you? People struggle with all kinds of problems in life, and it may be something as basic as what's the priority of your life. Do you, like the noble Berean, search the scripture every day? Like Job, is it more important for you to feed on the word of God than it is on earthly food? And what do you esteem most highly? Do you esteem most highly your own comfort, or do you esteem the word of God most highly? Is it self-esteem you're after, or is it the esteem of the word of God? Oh, if only people could come back to this very basic reality. We get into problems, emotional problems, because we focus on ourselves rather than on the word of the living God. He esteemed the words of the mouth of God more important than anything in his life, and that's why he could endure what he endured and at the end give God the glory. I want you to look to one other Old Testament passage. Turn in your Bible to Deuteronomy chapter 6, and then one passage from our Lord after that, and we'll give a final word from Paul. In Deuteronomy 6, we have the basic doctrinal statement of Israel. Verse 4, the Lord our God is one Lord. And thou shalt love the Lord thy God with all thine heart, with all thy soul, with all thy might. That was substantially the bottom line truth of all theology in the land of Israel and among God's people. That was what God wanted them to know. Now, that wasn't all there was. That was the summary of the law. That was the summary of it. The Lord our God is one Lord, but there were many other things true about him also. This summed it up. And you were to love the Lord your God with all your heart, soul, mind, and strength. That was a simple way to express a myriad of commands that God laid down. But all the law was reduced and summarized to this. The word of God then is the key. And these words, he says in verse 6, the law of God, the revealed word of God, which I command you this day, shall be in your heart, and you shall teach them unto your children, and talk of them when you sit in your house, and when you walk on the way, and when you lie down, and when you rise up, and you shall bind them for a sign on your hand, and they shall be as frontlets between your eyes, and you shall write them on the posts of your house and on your gates. In other words, you take the word of God and you teach it to your children and you talk about it when you stand up, sit down, lie down, walk in the way. Write it on your hand, write it on your head, write it on your door, write it on your gates. Everywhere you go, you are always aware of the word of the living God. This is the key to living. This is God's design for life given to his people. The scripture was sufficient. It was to occupy all their attention as the source of everything. And then a most fascinating and somewhat familiar passage in Luke 16 where our Lord gives his testimony to the sufficiency of Scripture. In Luke 16, Jesus tells of Lazarus, the beggar, full of sores, and the rich man. You remember Lazarus died and went to Abraham's bosom, the place of blessing. The rich man died and went to the fire. and he was tormented. And the rich man said, I don't want my brothers to come here. Oh, I don't want my brothers to come here. Verse 28, I have five brothers, Luke 16. I need to go and tell them, lest they come to this place of torment. And Abraham said to him, they have Moses and the prophets. Let them hear them. They have Moses and the prophets. That's the word of God. Let them read the word of God. Oh, he said, no, Father Abraham. Oh, if one went to them from the dead, they will repent. I mean, that is spectacular evangelism. I have just come from hell, and I want to tell you, don't go there. That's heavy stuff. If I could just come back from here and preach, they would repent. That is the view of these who seek the supernatural affirmation. The simple gospel is not enough. We've got to have signs and wonders and resurrections, or we'll never be able to convince people. And verse 31, Jesus, who could raise the dead and who did rise from the dead and proved his own point, if they hear not Moses and the prophets, neither will they be persuaded, though one rose from the dead and he was living proof of that. You don't need miracles. Why? Because the word of God is powerful enough. The sufficiency of Scripture. Oh, it is sufficient. It is all sufficient in relation to all matters of the soul of man in relation to God and in relation to fellow man. The key, of course, is to believe it and obey it, to study it. We've been saying that for years, and say it again, happily, happily. Is the Bible sufficient? One final passage sums it all up. 2 Timothy 3. 2 Timothy 3. Listen to this testimony. I'm not even going to say much about it. Just let it speak. 2 Timothy 3:15 is a great, in fact, the greatest single New Testament testimony to the sufficiency of Scripture. 2 Timothy 3:15, that from a child, Paul says to Timothy, you have known the Holy Scriptures, which are able to make you wise unto salvation through faith which is in Christ Jesus. Listen, are the Scriptures sufficient to save? That's right. They are sufficient to save. Nothing more is needed. You have known the Holy Scriptures, which are able to make you wise unto salvation. Further, all Scripture is given by inspiration of God and is profitable for doctrine, reproof, correction, instruction in righteousness. Listen to that. The Scripture provides doctrine, all the teaching we need, reproof, correction. Reproof meaning stop doing that. Correction meaning start doing this. And instruction in righteousness, taking it a step further. It can turn people around to the right path. But how sufficient is it? Look at the last verse, verse 17. That the man of God may be what? Perfect, complete, thoroughly furnished unto all good works. What a comprehensive statement. Is it sufficient? Yes, the Bible is sufficient to make you wise unto salvation. It is sufficient to give you the doctrine, the reproof, the correction, and the instruction needed for righteousness. It is sufficient to make a man of God perfect, thoroughly furnished unto all good works. Lacks nothing. The Word of God, absolutely sufficient. The Word is to be believed and to be obeyed, and therein is the sufficiency.
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4: We all know that every time a boy or girl listens to one of our programs, he gets some impression of the Christian life and the character of the people involved. So we must be constantly alert to guard the image that's presented, to make it realistic and truthful, neither setting up false ivory tower heroes for fellas and gals to aspire to, or creating the impression that Christianity is an impossible goal in this day and age. We also try to present Christians as people, something which they are. The faults of a Christian don't have to be glossed over. He's human too. So we try to present to you a story that, from your point of view, is a factual photograph of a way of life. Let's all be honest before God so that truth can survive.
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6: 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Psalm 115. And here in Psalm 115, we're going to see that in eternity, we're either going to have our mouths silenced in judgment, or we will be praising God forever and ever. And the question will be, which one are you? Which one will you be? Let's turn our Bibles again to Psalm 115, and this is a psalm. And the psalms, by and large, are an inspired response to the law, the revealed word of God. It's inspired. And the psalmists are responding back to the Lord, as we see, with the word of God. And here we have this term for psalm, and it's a Greek term, but then the Hebrew term also speaks of a song or a psalm. And originally, the psalms were Israel's inspired lyrics set to music. It was God's word, but it was to be sung.

It was to be sung. And today we come to Psalm 115. And this psalm has no author ascribed to it. There's no direct dating. But there are some clues to when this might have been written. The person who was inspired by the Spirit who brought forth this psalm. Indeed, in verse 2, we have the phrase, "Why should the nations say, 'Where now is their God?'" And the implication is that the nations are mocking Israel as though their God has left them, their God is no longer functioning for them. Where is their God? It's a mocking statement. And indeed, it's most likely that this was written probably after Israel had gone into captivity and shortly come back into the land, and it was evident they were a small people. They were a disorganized, in a sense, they were small from the world standpoint, and the nations would look around and say, "Where's their God? Where's their big God that we've heard of? Where is their God now?" It's a mocking statement. And there was a time when the nations did look upon them and did mock them, when God disciplined them and took them into captivity. Take a look at Psalm 79. And you can see how the nations mocked when the walls were torn down and Israel was taken into exile. Psalm 79, verses 1 to 6, a psalm of Asaph. "O God, the nations have invaded thine inheritance. They have defiled thy holy temple. They have laid Jerusalem in ruins. They have given the dead bodies of thy servants for food to the birds of the heavens, the flesh of the godly ones to the beasts of the earth. They have poured out their blood like water round about Jerusalem, and there was no one to bury them. We have become a reproach to our neighbors, a scoffing and derision to those around us. How long, O Lord, will thou be angry forever? Will jealousy burn like fire? Pour out thy wrath upon the nations who do not know thee, and upon the kingdoms which do not call upon thy name." And then later on in verse 9, we have the statement, "Why should the nations say, 'Where is their God?'" And that's what's being said in our passage. Where is their God? Verse 2, "Why should the nations say?" Very same phrase. Where is their God? And so that gives us a clue that it's most likely after God's people were delivered back from their exile and the nations are saying, "Where's their God? Where's this God that we hear of?" They're mocking. So with that in mind, let's take a look, Psalm 115, and let's read through it together. "Not to us, O Lord, not to us, but to thy name give glory, because of thy loving kindness, because of thy truth. Why should the nations say, 'Where now is their God?' But our God is in the heavens. He does whatever he pleases. Their idols are silver and gold, the work of man's hands. They have mouths, but they cannot speak. They have eyes, but they cannot see. They have ears, but they cannot hear. They have noses, but they cannot smell. They have hands, but they cannot feel. They have feet, but they cannot walk. They cannot make a sound with their throat. Those who make them will become like them, everyone who trusts in them. O Israel, trust in the Lord. He is their help and their shield. O house of Aaron, trust in the Lord. He is their help and their shield. You who fear the Lord, trust in the Lord. He is their help and their shield. The Lord has been mindful of us, and he will bless us. He will bless the house of Israel. He will bless the house of Aaron. He will bless those who fear the Lord, the small together with the great. May the Lord give you increase, you and your children. May you be blessed of the Lord, maker of heaven and earth. The heavens are the heavens of the Lord, but the earth he has given to the sons of men. The dead do not praise the Lord, nor do any who go down into silence. But as for us, we will bless the Lord from this time forth and forever. Praise the Lord." It's just wonderful to read, and it just makes me want to look into it because it's such a wonderful passage. But here, this passage is about the Lord. The term Lord is used directly 13 times, and if you look at the pronouns thy or his, we've got 25 times total. This is about the Lord. This is about the Lord. And notice it's the Lord in large caps. That speaks of Yahweh, the I am. It's the Hebrew verb to be, first person singular, the I am. It's about Yahweh, the self-existent one, the sovereign over everything. This is what this psalm is about. And notice as the psalmist begins,
He calls

for the Lord to be glorified and not us. For the Lord to be glorified in us. This is a call that we should have in our hearts and our lives, by the way. Not to us, O Lord, verse 1, not to us, but to thy name give glory because of thy loving kindness, because of thy truth. And ultimately, this psalm is about the glory of God. The term glory here speaks just of that, glory or honor. And here he says, not to us, O Lord, and repeats it, not to us, not to us. This is really important. May glory never go to us. May it never go to us. May we never receive the glory. May we never receive the credit. Not to us, O Lord, not to us. A simple statement ignored by so many people who name the name of the Lord. A simple statement by those who steal from God in some way, shape, or form his glory due his name. But not to us. Not to us, O Lord. We see the opposite. Not to us. But thy name give glory. But thy name give glory. May you, O Lord, get all the credit and praise for everything. You see, apart from the Lord, we can do nothing. And if you understand that, then he gets the glory and the praise. You see, it's by his grace, and it's through his grace in the context of faith that we are able to do anything. And so it's all from him. Apart from him, we can do nothing. We can do nothing. So not to us, O Lord, not to us, but to thy name give glory. And notice he gives a reason why his name should be glorified, why his name should be honored, why his name should be exalted. He says here, because of thy loving kindness and thy truth. It's because of this. It's because of this, because of thy loving kindness and truth. And this word in the Old Testament translated loving kindness speaks of God's covenant-keeping love, his loyal love, and it is almost always associated with salvation, this chesed, this wonderful, loyal love. What does David say in Psalm 86, verse 5? He says, for thou, O Lord, art good and ready to forgive, abundant in loving kindness to all who call upon thee. You're abundant in that loyal, forgiving love to all who call upon thee. To all who call upon thee. Psalm 86, verse 12. I will give thanks to thee, O Lord, with all my heart, and will glorify thy name forever. For thy loving kindness towards me is great, and thou hast delivered my soul from the depths of Sheol. It's because God has delivered us from our sins, and that is clear in the context of his loving kindness for us. You see, God's loving kindness is manifest in the forgiveness of sins. God demonstrates his love for us in that while we were yet sinners, Christ died for us. 1 John chapter 4, verse 10, in this is love, not that we love God, but that he loved us and sent his Son to be the propitiation for our sins. Hold your finger there. Turn to Psalm 103. A wonderful passage. Psalm 103, verse 8. The Lord is compassionate and gracious, slow to anger, and abounding in loving kindness. He will not always strive with us, nor will he keep his anger forever. He has not dealt with us according to our sins, nor rewarded us according to our iniquities. For as high as the heavens are above the earth, so great is his loving kindness towards those who fear him. As far as the east is from the west, so far he has removed our transgressions from us. Friend, God is a God who is ready to forgive. He is ready to forgive. He is abundant in loving kindness to all who call upon his name. You see, if you realize you're a sinner and you need a savior, you recognize that God calls upon all men everywhere to repent because he's fixed a day in which he will judge the world through a man having furnished proof by raising him from the dead. If you know this and you know that he's ready to forgive and he's abundant in loving kindness, then just call out to him. Lord Jesus, forgive me. Forgive me. He's abundant in loving kindness. And we need to remember this. We need to remember this and meditate on these wonderful truths. Whoever will call upon the name of the Lord will be saved. Romans chapter 10, verse 11, for scripture says, whoever believes in him will not be disappointed. Isn't that wonderful? We're not going to be disappointed, I tell you. We're going to be praising him and rejoicing forever and ever, right? We're going through the sufferings now, but for the glories to follow, right? We'll not be disappointed. And he says here, for there's no distinction between Jew and Greek. The same Lord is Lord of all, abounding in loving kindness for

all who call upon him. If you call upon him, he's abounding in that loyal love, that loving kindness that brings forgiveness through his son, Jesus Christ. Call upon him. It's because of his loyal love, his readiness to forgive, that he gets the glory. It's because he's ready to forgive. You know, I always think of this passage when I think of his loyal love and I think of judgment. And I think of the two and they seem to be opposite, but one delivers from the other. Take a look at Joel chapter 2. And this is in the context of judgment, where God is declaring that future wrath is going to be poured out. And in the midst of that, he calls upon the people to receive his forgiveness of sins in the context of his loving kindness. Joel chapter 2, verse 10. Before them the earth quakes, the heavens tremble, the sun and the moon grow dark, and the stars lose their brightness. And the Lord utters his voice before his army. Surely his camp is very great, for strong is he who carries out his word. The day of the Lord is indeed great and very awesome, and who can endure it? That's the day of his judgment upon mankind. But notice what he says. Yet even now, declares the Lord, return to me with all your heart and with fasting, weeping, and mourning, and rend your heart, not your garments. Now return to the Lord your God, for he is gracious and compassionate, slow to anger, and abounding in loving kindness and relenting of evil. What a great God we have. To you, God, all the glory. To you, God, all the glory. You see how it's so evil when people attempt to reach God on their own means? How wicked it is? You know, we've been saved by his grace, and that not of ourselves is the gift of God, not of works, lest any man should boast. And you see, boasting is mankind's problem apart from Christ. But if we know Christ, to you, Lord, be all the glory. To you be all the glory because of your loving kindness and also because of your, notice he says here, truth. He says truth because of thy truth. You see, the psalmist is sharing some passages that would remind these Hebrews of what the Lord had declared to Moses back in Exodus. Turn back in Exodus chapter 33, Exodus 33. You see, because his loving kindness and his truth are together. They're together. Exodus 33, verse 18. Then Moses said, I pray thee, show me thy glory. And he said, I myself will make all my goodness pass before you. There you go. That's really important. It's his character. It's his goodness. And will proclaim the name of the Lord before you. And I will be gracious to whom I'll be gracious. And I will show compassion to whom I'll show compassion. But he said, you cannot see my face, for no man can see me and live. Then the Lord said, behold, there is a place by me, and you shall stand there on the rock, and it will come about while my glory is passing by. I'll put you in the cleft of the rock and cover you with my hand until I pass by. Then I will take my hand away, and you shall see my back, but my face shall not be seen. Now the Lord said to Moses, cut out for yourselves two stone tablets like the former ones, and write on the tablets the words which were on the former tablets which you shattered. God still reminds him of that, right? You know, but God's a gracious God. So be ready in the morning, and come up in the morning to Mount Sinai, and present yourself to me on the top of the mountain, and no man is to come with you, nor let any man be seen anywhere on the mountain. Even the flocks and the herds may not graze in the front of the mountain. So he cut out two stone tablets like the former ones, and Moses rose up early in the morning and went up to Mount Sinai, as the Lord had commanded him, and he took the two stone tablets in his hand, and the Lord descended in the cloud and stood there with him, and he called upon the name of the Lord. Then the Lord passed by in front of him and proclaimed, the Lord God, compassionate and gracious, slow to anger and abounding in loving kindness, And truth, who keeps loving kindness for thousands, who forgives iniquity, transgression, and sin, yet he will no means leave the guilty unpunished, visiting the iniquity of the fathers on the children and on the grandchildren to the third and fourth generation. And Moses made haste to bow low towards the earth and to worship. Because of thy loving kindness and truth, may you get all the glory.

May you get all the glory. You see, our God is a God of truth. He is a God of truth. We see this throughout Scripture, that he has not concealed this either. He has not held it back. Psalm 40, verse 10, I have not hidden thy righteousness within my heart. I have spoken of thy faithfulness and salvation. I have not concealed, the psalmist writes, of thy loving kindness and truth to the great congregation. Thou, O Lord, will not withhold thy compassion from me. Thy loving kindness and truth will continually preserve me. His great love revealed in salvation, his truth, we see. Because of these things, may you have all the glory. Psalm 57, verse 8, awake my glory, awake harp and lyre. I will awaken to the dawn. I will give thanks to thee, O Lord, among the nations or the peoples. I will sing praises to thee among the nations, for thy loving kindness is great to the heavens and thy truth to the clouds. Be exalted, O God, above the heavens. Let thy glory be above the earth. Loving kindness and truth. Psalm 117, verse 1, praise the Lord, all nations, laud him, all peoples, for his loving kindness is great towards us, and the truth of the Lord is everlasting. Praise the Lord. We need to praise God for his loving kindness and his truth. For his loving kindness and his truth, for what he's done. Not to us, O Lord, not to us, but to thy name give glory because of thy loving kindness, because of thy truth. We know the Lord Jesus is the manifestation of God's truth. He is the way, the truth, and the life. No one comes to the Father but by him. What a gracious, wonderful God we have, and may he be glorified and not us because of his great love and his truth. So then back to our passage, turn back to Psalm 115. Not to us, O Lord, not to us, but to thy name give glory because of thy loving kindness, because of thy truth. And then he goes into the question that we had seen. Why should the nations say, where now is their God? I mentioned this earlier, but evidently the nation of Israel was in a state in which God was not intervening in a way that the nations could see. Most likely after their exile and when they came back out of exile. The nations were saying, where's their God? Where's their God now? Where is he now? Mocking. Folks, we need to be very careful that we don't cause others to blaspheme God. When we walk in a manner where God is disciplining us or whatever it might be, only God knows when we're disciplined. We know that, right? But when we're walking in a way because we're not walking with him, that people say, where is his God? Where is her God? That they mock our God because we're not effectively walking with him. You see, we need to be careful not to trust in anything other than the Lord. Not to trust in anything else. You have these people who claim to be Christians who trust in counseling or whatever it is. They trust in psychology. They trust in their own wisdom and ways. They trust in Christianese language and stuff from people on the radio, whatever it might be. Rather than believing the truth of God from the Word of God, so then, not to us, but to you be all the glory. Now notice as he moves on, he's going to make a comparison here. He's going to make a comparison between the true God and all the idols. He's going to compare now. But to our God, okay, where is their God now? But here's going to explain. Here's where God is in relationship to all the idols of the nations. Here you go. But our God, verse 3, is in the heavens. He does whatever he pleases. Their idols are silver and gold, the work of man's hands. They have mouths, but they cannot speak. They have eyes, but they cannot see. They have ears, but it cannot hear. They have noses, but they cannot smell. They have hands, but they cannot feel. They have feet, but they cannot walk. They cannot make a sound with their throat. Those who make them will become like them, everyone who trusts in them. So we have a comparison between our God and their idols. Our God and their idols. In spite of what one might say because of Israel's disobedience, the reality is our God is the true God, and theirs are idols. In spite of what someone might mock, this is the reality of our God versus the idols. Notice he says, but our God is in the heavens. He does whatever he pleases. He is far above his creation. He's in the heavens. And guess what? He does what he pleases. He is God. He does what he pleases.

0: This speaks of sovereignty and deity. If you were able to do whatever you please and there are no consequences ever, then that puts you in a sovereign place. But for us, we are under him and there are consequences for what we do, whether it is rewards or punishment for those who don't know Christ. But he does whatever he pleases. And praise the Lord, he's good and he's righteous and he's loving, he's kind, he's holy and just. He is sovereign. You see, we need to recognize this. Our God is in the heavens. There's nothing that can thwart him. He does what he pleases. Look at Psalm 135. Psalm 135. Psalm 135, verse 3. Praise the Lord, for the Lord is good. Isn't that wonderful? Amen. Sing praises to his name, for it is lovely. Isn't that wonderful? For the Lord God has chosen Jacob for himself, Israel for his own possession. For I know that the Lord is great, and that our Lord is above all gods. Whatever the Lord pleases, he does. In the heaven and in earth, in the sea and all the depths.
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4: 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This is Matt Staver with Freedom's Call. Based on 2024 data from the American Society of Reproductive Medicine, the loss of created embryos from in vitro fertilization was nearly four times the lives lost to the abortion industry. In 2024, IVF clinics reported that patients underwent IVF cycles with an estimate of 9 embryos created per cycle. That's a total of more than 4 million embryos where the majority are lost at various stages of pregnancy, frozen, discarded, or donated for scientific experimentation. Yet there were only approximately 100,000 live births out of the 4 million embryos. Tragically, the IVF industry is growing largely without oversight. Every unborn life is valuable and should be protected. 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
1: Hi, I'm John Sorensen, president of Evangelism Explosion, and this is Share Life Today on VCY America. What's keeping you from sharing the gospel? 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
1: In Matthew 9:35, Jesus said, "The harvest is plentiful." 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
12: We don't have the same nature that the world has. That is the society in which we live. It's different. When you and I trusted Jesus Christ as our personal Savior, Christ came into our life to live. And the Bible says He gave us a new nature. Therefore, we are expected to act differently, talk differently than we did before we became a Christian. When we ask the question, how do we live clean in a dirty world, the basic foundation truth is this, and that is that we as believers must recognize that our true nature is different from that of the world.
13: Becoming a Christian often leads to a radical change in lifestyle, and it's natural to want to share these changes with your unsaved friends. So how do you be where they are without being corrupted by what they do? Today on In Touch, the teaching ministry of Dr. Charles Stanley will get some pointers on living clean in a dirty world.
12: Because the Lord God loves us so much, He always offers us the very best that He has for life. Does it make any difference what it is, what situation, circumstance? The best is always offered by God because He's that kind of Father. And sometimes we turn down His best. Sometimes we think we know what is best. He always knows what's best, and whatever He sends our way is always for our good. Now, nowhere in the Bible does it say that it's easy to live a Christian life. And if someone says to you, living the Christian life is an easy situation, then they have either not read the Word or have not understood what the Christian life is all about. Because you see, we live in a world of conflict, the kingdom of God versus the kingdom of Satan. And as a result, we live in a world that God had made so beautiful. Now it's become a dirty world. It's morally dirty and spiritually dirty. And so what we have to ask is this. Is the world going to get better and better and cleaner? And the answer, scripturally, is no. Then the next question is this. If it's not going to get any cleaner,

cleaner, if it's not going to get any holier, if it's not going to get any better, how do we learn how to live clean in a dirty world? Well, that's what I want to talk about in this passage today, because Paul answers this question, because the people at Corinth had the same question. They had the same problem we do. They lived in a city, in a world that was spiritually and morally dirty. But Paul has an answer for that. And I want you to turn, if you will, to 2 Corinthians chapter 6. And beginning in this 14th verse, Paul answers a number of questions here that I think probably many of us have asked and have wondered, well, what does the Word of God teach you about this? And I want to say right up front, listen very, very carefully so you'll not misunderstand what I'm going to say about two or three things that are very vital here. But Paul was writing to a church in Corinth, which was a great metropolitan city, a great commercial city, very wealthy, but known most of all for its temple to Aphrodite, which had 1,000 prostitutes. In fact, Corinth was so evil and so wicked and so vile that the saying in that day was to act like a Corinthian was to commit sexual immorality. And so Paul is writing to a people in a city such as that. And so he says, beginning in verse 14 of this sixth chapter, "Do not be bound together with unbelievers, for what partnership have righteousness and lawlessness? Or what fellowship has light with darkness? Or what harmony has Christ with Belial," who is Satan? "Or what has a believer in common with an unbeliever? Or what agreement has the temple of God with idols? For we are the temple of the living God, just as God said, 'I will dwell in them and walk among them, and I will be their God, and they shall be my people.' Therefore, come out from among their midst and be separate, says the Lord, and do not touch what is unclean. And I will welcome you, and I will be a father to you, and you shall be sons and daughters to me, says the Lord Almighty." Chapter 7, verse 1. "Therefore, having these promises, beloved, let us cleanse ourselves from all defilement of flesh and spirit, perfecting holiness in the fear of God." Now the question is, how do we live clean in a dirty world? And I don't have to tell you and wouldn't spend time talking about how dirty it is. We all know that. But how do we live godly? How do we live holy? How do we live clean in a dirty world? Well, Paul gives us, I believe, three steps here, three principles, three things that are so very, very important. And I want you to jot them down. I'm going to ask you about them in a few moments. But the first one is this. When we ask the question, how do we live clean in a dirty world, the basic foundation truth is this, and that is that we as believers must recognize that our true nature is different from that of the world. We don't have the same nature that the world has, that is the society in which we live. It's different. When you and I trusted Jesus Christ as our personal Savior, Christ came into our life to live. And the Bible says He gave us a new nature. Therefore, we are expected to act differently, talk differently than we did before we became a Christian. And so Paul, in this passage, gives us a command. Listen, if you will, what he says. Verse 14, "Do not be bound together with unbelievers." When he says don't be bound, he means don't be yoked. Don't be unevenly yoked. That is, don't be mismatched with them. One of the first things he's referring to here is when people who are unsaved and people who are saved marry. He says, don't marry someone who is an unbeliever. Now, I know that some of you think, well, now I'm in love and I know this is God's will and I've been praying about this thing and this thing is a settled issue with me. Don't tell me I'm not to marry. I'm just going to tell you what God says and then you have to decide what you're going to do. But it's a very clear command that believers are not to be bound to, not to be yoked up with, not to be mismatched with unbelievers in the area of marriage. You say, well, now I know a couple here and yonder. I wouldn't doubt the fact that you know some folks who have learned how to get along. God says, don't be bound together with unbelievers. Now, you don't limit that to marriage because that is a principle. For example, here are two people in business. And so that scripture applies also in business. You don't link yourself up with, become a partner with someone who is not a Christian. You say, but this fellow's ethical. He's this, he's that, or she's that and the other. That's not the issue. The issue says, God says, don't do it. Whenever God gives us a warning, God knows not only the details that we know, but He knows the future consequences of our mistakes.
And so the same thing applies to business. Now, this is going to rub some folks the wrong way, so just get set. Neither should we belong to any organization where Christ is belittled, where he is not welcome, where he is brought down from his throne of being deity to being a teacher or something else, and where his lifestyle is strange

practice, then you need to get out. You don't fit there because you and I were given a divine nature. We are different than what we used to be, and we're different from the world. And when Paul says, do not be bound together with unbelievers, he means exactly what he says. Now, what he does is he asks five rhetorical questions, which means a question that has the answer within itself. What I want you to do, I want you to notice these words, and then I want you to notice these questions. Look at this. There are five contrasts here, but listen to what he says. He says, look at the words he says. First of all, verse 14, do not be bound or yoked together. Then he speaks about a partnership, then fellowship, then harmony, then having things in common and agreement. All of these are tight words. We're talking about things being together. We're talking about some sense of intimacy. When he talks about in common, bound together, yoked together, partnership, fellowship, harmony, in common and agreement. Then he asks these questions. He says, now, the reason you should not be bound together, he says it's very logical. He says, now look at this. He says, what partnership has righteousness with lawlessness? That is, he says, how does lawless rebellion, how does a lawless attitude and righteousness or right conduct, how do they fit together? They don't fit together. A society is either lawless or it is righteous. Then he says, harmony has Christ and the devil. He says, what relationship does Christ have with Satan? They're not friends. They don't mix. They don't fellowship together because they don't match. They have two different natures. Then if you'll notice, he says, what does the believer have in common with the unbeliever? Different masters, different eternal values, different whole set of perspectives on life, a different whole a series of principles to live by. How do they match? Paul says, on the basis of that, in our practical daily living, in our relationships, if we want to keep clean in this dirty world, we have to be careful about our relationships and about the intimacy of those relationships and how we relate and partnerships and so forth with each other. Therefore, then he says, God said, I will dwell in them and walk among them, and I will be their God, and they shall be my people. That is, all of us who are believers are indwelt by a holy God. And God has come to live inside of us because he has a new sense of direction and a whole new lifestyle for us. Therefore, believers are to be careful about their friends. Now, if you look at these five questions, they encompass all the aspects of life. And if you'll just notice, when he talks about being partners here and fellowship and harmony and being in common and agreement, what is he talking about? Our whole moral behavior, our understanding of the things of God, light and darkness, the authority in our life, whether it's going to be Satan or the devil, our whole belief system here, and our worship, our idols versus the temple of God. So that those of us who are believers have a different nature. And so we think differently, we live differently, and God says we are not to be bound up together with, partnerships with, fellowship, try to harmonize with, be in common with, or in agreement, that those things that are diametrically opposed to everything we believe and stand for as the children of God, because it's not our nature. Our whole nature is different. So what he's saying here is this. He's saying there is a prohibition against relating to things, organizations, or persons in whom and with whom that relationship will cause us to violate the truths of God's word and contradict the very things we believe. And so Paul says he's giving them a warning here. Now, the negative side of this contrast is that we are to move away from it. The other side is we are to turn toward God, the things of God. Now, think about this. I think one of the reasons that a lot of Christians are not happy in their Christian life, and they're saying, you know, well, I try to live the Christian life and I don't feel very successful at it. And I read the scriptures and sometimes I have a hard time. And sometimes I just get depressed about the whole Christian experience. And I don't think I'm living up to what God is expecting. One of the primary reasons is they're trying to straddle the fence. That what they're trying to do is they go to work in the morning and they listen to the world. They sort of step over on the world's side. And they say yes to things they don't really believe. And they smile at jokes they know that are not right. And they sort of agree with ideas that deep down inside send static in their spirit. They know that's not of God. And then, for example, they come home or they go to church and then it's something totally different. Well, you can't be happy trying to serve God straddling the fence. And Paul was saying to these Corinthians, he said, look, you have to decide. And because we are children of God, there are just some things we can't get involved with. There are just some relationships we can't tolerate. There are just some organizations we can't be a part of because they are in opposition to the things of God. Now, turn, if you will, to 2 Peter.
Second.

Peter chapter 1. 2 Peter chapter 1, Peter gives us, reminds us of something very important. In the first chapter is what he says. Now remember, we're talking about the first step, the first way we keep clean in a dirty world is we recognize that we have a nature that is different from the unbeliever. He says in verse 4 of 2 Peter chapter 1, "For by these he has granted," that is these promises, "he has granted to us his precious and magnificent promises in order that by them you might become partakers of the" what? "The divine nature," so that every single child of God is indwelt by the divine nature, that is the nature of our Lord Jesus Christ. And so therefore, if we have a new nature, we can expect to live differently than the world lives. And so what Paul is saying here is, he says, don't be bound, don't be a part of, don't get intimately involved in these situations and circumstances and things and organizations, because they don't fit who we are. And as the children of God, we are to separate ourselves from them. Now that's number one. Number two, listen to what he says. He says, develop personal relationships wisely. That's what he's implying. Look, if you will, in the 17th verse. He says, "Therefore, come out from among their midst and be separate, says the Lord, and do not touch what is unclean. And I will welcome you, and I will be a father to you, and you shall be sons and daughters to me, says the Lord Almighty." Now, he's made a very strong statement here when he says, do not be bound together. Don't link yourself up with those things that would cause you to begin to drift and to begin to act like you are no longer a child of God. Now, when he says, and when I say here, develop personal relationships wisely, for the simple reason, all of us have relationships, and we'll have relationships all of our life. But the question is, what kind of relationships do we develop? And what Paul is giving us here is a principle, and that is, our intimate relationships should be with those who know our Master, who follow the principles of the Word of God, because that's who we are. And to act otherwise or to link up otherwise with someone intimately in some fashion who is not a believer is to do what? Is to bring a whole different philosophy of life into your life and try to mix darkness and light, trying to mix the principles of Satan with the principles of Christ, trying to mix things that don't mix and make them mix, and they don't mix and they won't mix, and therefore they won't work. Now, when we think in terms of that, he says, if you'll notice in this passage, verse 17, therefore, on the basis of what? On the basis of these five questions. Hey, they don't mix. They don't work. Don't be bound together. And besides that, God says, I'm going to walk in you, and I'm going to dwell in you, and I'll be your God, and you'll be my people. Therefore, don't try to straddle this thing and do two different things and walk two different ways. It doesn't work. Now, he says, therefore, verse 17, come out from their midst, be separate, says the Lord, and don't touch what is unclean. All three of these commands are given in the imperative, which is in the Greek a way of saying something is very urgent. He says, don't mix, don't be a part of that. Come out from among these things. He said, well, no, wait a minute. I have some friends, and we've been friends a long time, and we're intimate friends, and I don't think there's anything wrong with having a friend who is an unbeliever. Neither do I. That's not what I'm saying. We're talking about relationships here. And when he says, come out from among them, whether it is relationship or if God leads you to come out of a business or whatever it might be, and I'm saying that's between you and God, I'm just saying here's the principle. The principle is, if we're going to live clean in a dirty world, we have to be careful about our relationships. And you may be in something you can't get out of. God understands that, and he will show you how to bear a strong, godly influence and godly witness where you are, so that those around you that you cannot separate from, if it's that kind of situation, will sense something in you that they will want the same Christ that you have. Now, Paul brings us back to a passage I want you to look at, if you will, in 1 Corinthians chapter 5. Go back to 1 Corinthians. And this is a very practical thing. Listen to what he says in 1 Corinthians chapter 5. Because you see, I knew in the very beginning that some of you would say, well, now he's telling us that we shouldn't have any relationship to lost people. That's not what the Bible says. Doesn't even say that. And I want you to notice something that may be a surprise to you. When Paul talks about separation in this passage, look who he's talking about. Now watch this. 1 Corinthians chapter 5, verse 9. He says, I wrote you in my

0: a letter not to associate with immoral people. And I did not at all mean with the immoral people of this world, or with the covetous and swindlers and with idolaters, but then you would have to go out of the world. He said, I'm not telling you not to have a relationship with what kind of people? Look at this. With covetous, swindlers, idolaters? You mean I can have a relationship with a swindler, an idolater, and a covetous people? Look in verse 11. But actually, I wrote to you not to associate with any so-called brother, if he should be an immoral person or covetous or an adulterer or a reviler or a drunkard or a swindler, even eat with such a one. Now, he knew what was going on there in Corinth. Now, what is he saying to us? He's not saying that you and I should not have any relationship with people who are lost. I mean wicked and as vile as the devil. Why? Because, listen, you and I may be the only hope that person has for Christ. It is a matter of not being contaminated with them, not having contact. And so that's why we have to work diligently at keeping clean in a dirty world. And these folks who say, well, you got to join them to win them. The Bible nowhere says that. Somebody says, well, but Paul says, I must be all things to all people in order to win some. Being all things to all people does not mean indulging in what they indulge in and acting like I believe what I don't believe, but rather understanding where they are. We're to be wise about our relationships. When we walk into darkened rooms, darkened business, darkened organizations, whatever it may be, we are to shine. We are to shine for the kingdom of God. But there's some things he will say to us, not that relationship, don't touch that thing, don't be a part of that.
1: 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You'll hear Dr. Stanley's thoughts on his coming up in today's Moment with Charles Stanley.
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0: Well, my most favorite one is Joshua 1:9. Be strong and of a good courage. Fear not, neither be thou dismayed, for the Lord thy God is with thee, whithersoever thou goest. That's one of mine. And then Isaiah 64:4, when he says, God will act in behalf of those who wait for him. That's an awesome verse of encouragement to me. And, of course, in the 41st chapter of Isaiah, and he says, I am your God. Fear not, do not. It's one of my favorite phrases in the Bible. Do not anxiously look about you. That's what gets us in trouble. That's what gets our faith to wavering. I am with you. I will uphold you. I will strengthen you. And so, you know, just verse after verse after verse that comes to mind. What happens after a while? You build up in your thinking these verses, and they become this stalwart sense of part of your foundation that no matter what happens,
4: hear the promises of God. And when I

0: called on him before, he was there, he'll do it again. You have to trust him. And when I think about times that I think were difficult for me compared to those kind of times, I realize there are people out there who have a sense of faith and perseverance in the most difficult, trying kind of times that most of us don't know. And I just want to say to you who are going through those times, I admire you greatly. I am praying that God will give you the strength and the encouragement and the help, send you who he needs to send you to encourage you in those times. And I'd like to pray for you right now. Father, only you know the depth of pain some people are in right now, whether it is emotional or physical. Only you can encourage their hearts, and only you can bring them through it. Only you can sustain them when the pain is so intense. And we cry out to you this very hour, this very moment, for all of those listening, that you would give them a very special sense and awareness of your presence. Comfort them, God, is my prayer. Comfort them in ways that only you can do so, is our prayer in Jesus' name. Amen.
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4: When is a billion not a billion? 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And now, here's our Creation Moment host, Ian Taylor.
5: We often hear evolutionary scientists talking about this or that fossil, which they say is millions or even billions of years old. On the other hand, the Bible preserves the ancient calendars from the time of Adam, such as Genesis chapter 5, which allows us to place the creation at only a few thousand years ago. How do evolutionists arrive at all those millions of years? All dating systems in use are based on the supposed evolutionary progression of life. Some people think that there are radioactive dating methods that are independent of the evolutionary tree, but the technical literature admits that this is not the case. If a given rock sample has a certain shell in it, and the evolutionary tree says that the creature lived 55 million years ago, the rock is dated at 55 million evolutionary years. That this system doesn't always work the way evolutionists expect was illustrated by a rock that was recently discovered in India. The rock sample, from a layer previously dated from other samples, was said to be 1.1 billion years old, yet it had worm burrows in it. Evolutionist history said that worms didn't evolve until half a billion years ago. Another evolutionist examined the rock and said he found shells in it that dated at 545 million years ago. Yet other scientists looked at the rock and said that the shells weren't really shells. So now they are stuck with dates that conflict with each other by more than 100%. Rocks will continue to be found which don't fit into the evolutionary timetable because they and all life were formed by God not millions but only thousands of years ago.
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1: Tuesday, August 11th is Wisconsin's primary election. This election will narrow the field of candidates for the November 3rd election. Early voting is underway and will continue through Friday, August the 7th. If you've received a mail-in ballot, it must be received by Election Day. Otherwise, it will be important for you to show up at the polls August 11th. 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
2: Decades ago, most people in the United States had small homes and big families. 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What does this say about us? Here's Nancy DeMoss Wahlgemuth.
3: It shows what we value. We think of a big house as a blessing, till you have one and you have to take care of it. Do we think of a big family as a blessing? Now, both big houses and big families require care, upkeep, maintenance, investment, time, and effort. But one of those is an investment that will last for generations. You cannot compare the two. Raising godly offspring is at the heart of God's purpose for marriage. And it is His plan for passing the baton of faith on to the next generation.
2: This is Revive Our Hearts with Nancy DeMoss Wahlgemuth, author of Adorned. For Thursday, July 30th, I'm Dana Gresh. It's time to spend some more time in the True Woman Manifesto together. Nancy's kicking us off in Genesis chapter 11.
3: Look at the first and last paragraphs of that chapter. You see something interesting. Those paragraphs, the beginning of Genesis 11 and the end, show a contrast between man's ways and man's kingdom and God's ways and God's kingdom. In the first paragraph of Genesis 11, you read the account of the Tower of Babel. And you remember the story of how man was intent on building his own kingdom. And it was big, visible, magnificent, splendid. It was for the purpose of human glory. And how did it end? In disaster, right? Then if you go to the last paragraph of Genesis chapter 11, you see an account you may not be as familiar with, but in that passage we find an obscure man named Terah, and God gives this man three sons. The firstborn son is named Abram. And at age 100, Abram has a son named Isaac. Isaac has two sons named Jacob and Esau. Jacob has 12 sons and a daughter, and one of those

sons was named Judah. Now, Judah's family, we won't go into it here, but they had some incredible major failures and mess-ups, as did virtually every generation before and after him. But through that family line, thousands of years later, a virgin supernaturally conceives and gives birth to another son and names him Jesus. And as a result of that progression, blessings are still flowing to the world today. So we see man's kingdom, man's way of doing things, which is fast, it's visible, it's spectacular, it's immediate, but it ends up in disaster. You see the way that God builds his kingdom and that he brings his blessings to flow in this world is through an obscure family line that leads and points to Christ. By one generation after another, doing what? Having children for the glory of God and the advancement of his kingdom. And that brings me to the next point in the True Woman Manifesto, where it says, we will receive children as a blessing from the Lord, seeking to train them to love and follow Christ and to consecrate their lives for the sake of his gospel and kingdom. Now, if you have your Bibles, I want to ask you to turn to this next passage. I want to look today at portions from a pair of Psalms, Psalm 127 and 128. And these Psalms are familiar, at least 127 is, to perhaps many who are listening. I'm going to jump in. I don't like to do this normally, but in the middle of Psalm 127, starting at verse 3, and just kind of talk our way through the rest of Psalm 127, and then its pair, Psalm 128. And you'll find that the word blessed or bless are found 5 times in 6 verses. If you start at 127, verse 5, and continue through the next psalm, there's the word blessed or blessed and bless. We want to see what causes someone to be blessed. Starting in Psalm 127, verse 3, behold, children are a heritage. My translation says, your translation may say a gift. Children are a gift or a heritage from the Lord. The fruit of the womb, a reward. Like arrows in the hand of a warrior are the children of one's youth. Blessed or blessed is the man who fills his quiver with them. He shall not be put to shame when he speaks with his enemies in the gate. And so in these verses, let me just stop there and we'll move into the next passage in just a moment, but we see the blessings and the benefits of population growth, having children for the glory of God. Just a reminder that when the pregnancy test comes back positive, no matter what the circumstances may have been, no matter how unexpected that may be, it is not an accident, it is an act of God. Children are a gift from the Lord. The fruit of the womb is a reward. They are a blessing. Now, I was reading one commentator on the Psalms, Derek Kidner, and he has a paragraph at this point that I put a smiley face next to. He said, it is not untypical of God's gifts that first they are liabilities, or at least responsibilities, before they become obvious assets. He said, the greater their promise, the more likely that these sons will be a handful before they are a quiverful. And all you mothers said, amen. But the question is, do you see children, and I'm talking here to married women, and I'm talking to single women, younger and older, women who have a brood of children. Is that okay to say that? I'll probably get a letter on that one. A lot of them. Women who are not able to have children, women who are single, have not married, and are past childbearing age. But do you see children, regardless of your season of life, as a gift, a reward, a blessing, an asset, desirable? That's the feeling you get from this psalm. Children are considered by so many today to be an inconvenience, a bother. And in fact, they do interfere with a selfish lifestyle. They are interruptions in a sense. They infringe on certain kinds of freedom. And that's why we have declining birth rates in the Western world. So much so that in some countries in the West, we are not meeting the replacement rate. We're not having enough babies to even replace ourselves. And so we end up in many Western countries with a diminished pension or retirement fund, with other economic issues and many different geopolitical consequences. Because children are not considered by our culture to be

a blessing. Now, you can look at children and say, oh, aren't they cute? But me have them? It's okay for you to have them. And then you have some people even think for you to have them is a bother to me. And so a mindset that I saw expressed in an email I got just several days ago from one of our listeners who said, I want to send you a comment I heard on the morning news. There are two local women anchors on in the morning. They are pleasant, but this morning one of them said, more women are choosing not to become mothers. Isn't that wonderful? The other one said, how selfless. And they both smiled broadly like they were proud of these women. And as I read that, I think selfless or selfish. People used to have small houses and big families. Some of you can remember that. Now they have big houses and small families. It shows what we value. We think of a big house as a blessing until you have one and you have to take care of it. Do we think of a big family as a blessing? Now, both big houses and big families require care, upkeep, maintenance, investment, time, and effort. But one of those is an investment that will last for generations. You cannot compare the two. Raising godly offspring is at the heart of God's purpose for marriage. And it is His plan for passing the baton of faith on to the next generation. Jesus said in Mark chapter 10, when the disciples wanted to push the children away, thinking they were less important, Jesus said, let the children come to me. Do not hinder them, for to such belongs the kingdom of God. And He took them in His arms and blessed them, laying His hands on them. Now, let me say, I'm not talking here about what size of family you have. And some people listen to me talk about this subject, or others like me, and they think, she's saying you should have as many children as you possibly can. I'm not telling you how many children you should or should not have. I am saying that a true woman receives children as a blessing from the Lord. She seeks the Lord regarding this matter of children, her own or others. Whether she should have them, when she should have them, and if she cannot have them, as even many married women cannot have children, how is she to demonstrate the heart of Christ toward children? Single women, childless women, we need to remember that we are part of a bigger family. And I know that talking about children makes some of your hearts ache because you think you would love to have children. And it has not been in God's plan, or you'd love to have more children, and God has not enabled that. But let me remind you that we are part of a larger family, and we have all been given an opportunity to invest in children, our own or others. That's been a great joy in my own life to have that kind of investment in the children of others. Now, how are children a blessing? There are a lot of things we could say, but I think we just need to remind ourselves occasionally that they are a blessing and how they are a blessing. First of all, they make you more dependent on the Lord. Am I right? Yes. You know what kind of women know how to pray? It's mothers, because they don't know what else to do so much of the time. Martin Luther, I hadn't recalled this. If I did know it, I saw it recently, that he had 6 children of his own, as well as several orphaned nieces and nephews. And he was once criticized for bringing another mouth to feed into the world. His response was, "The Lord God who gave them life will also provide them with bread." Mm-hmm. Amen. But not only are you dependent on the Lord for their physical provision, you have to trust God, and sometimes this is even harder, for the grace and the strength and the wisdom to parent those children once you have them. Makes you more dependent on the Lord. That's a blessing. We say often around this ministry, anything that makes us need God is a blessing. Do your children make you need God? And it's not just when they're infants, is it? It's not just when they're toddlers. It's not just when they're school-aged, not just when they're teenagers. Some of you have young adult children, and you find yourself needing God as much as ever for the hearts of those children. Makes you more dependent on the Lord. That's a blessing. It forces you to die to self, to sacrifice, and to become less selfish. And that's a blessing because it helps you become more like Jesus, being around children. Again, let me hearken back to Martin Luther's day. There were cultural pressures in his day against having children that are not unlike the pressures we experience today. But Luther rebuked those who, quote, seemed to detest giving birth, lest the bearing and rearing of children disturb their leisure. He realized that having children

0: and does disturb your leisure. But he still believed that they were a gift to be embraced from God, a blessing. Another blessing of children is that they provide an avenue or an opportunity, a means to impact the world, to evangelize. Listen, having children is not about surviving another day of changing diapers, cleaning up messes, refereeing sibling rivalries. It's all about having another day to point your children to Christ, to train them to take their place on the front lines of the battle for God. And that's what we see in Psalm 127. Blessed is the man who has his quiver full of these arrows that he can send forth to accomplish God's purposes in the world. Now let me just read over into Psalm 128 because we consider this theme of being blessed. Blessed is everyone who fears the Lord, who walks in his ways. You shall eat the fruit of the labor of your hands. You shall be blessed and it shall be well with you. Now let me stop there. How will this person be blessed? The emphasis in this passage is not on material wealth or fame or position, but on the blessings of a fruitful, God-fearing family. So he says, you'll be blessed. Verse 3, your wife will be like a fruitful vine within your house. Or as the New English Bible says there, in the heart of your home. Your wife will be like a fruitful vine within the heart of your home. A vine is a symbol of fruitfulness. She will be fruitful, spiritually fruitful. And look at this, your children will be like olive shoots around your table. One commentator says this speaks of the hope and promise of the future. Not only do you give life, but you're raising up children who can give physical life to others and pass on the legacy of faith and godliness to the next generation. So verse 4 says, behold, thus shall the man be blessed who fears the Lord. And then as we come to verses 5 and 6, we see that there's an expanding circle of concern and influence here. That our faith is not just to be about us. It's not just individualistic, me and my family and my children. It's not a self-contained faith. But this blessing of children is ultimately for the whole people of God. Look at verse 5. The Lord bless you from Zion. May you see the prosperity of Jerusalem all the days of your life. May you see your children's children. Peace be upon Israel. You see this widening circle of influence? The Jews were concerned not only about themselves and their own immediate families, but about the blessing that their families could have on the rest of the Jewish nation and ultimately upon the world. That's why God gave families so that the blessing of godliness, of God's covenant, could go from one family to the next and ultimately to the world. There's one other verse in the Psalms that I love as it relates to this matter of children. It's found in Psalm 144, and it's a prayer for our children. Psalm 144, verse 12. It says, let our sons in their youth be as grown-up plants. Grown-up plants. That pictures growth, maturity, faithfulness. And let our daughters be as corner pillars fashioned as for a palace. Those pillars are for beauty, for support. Let our sons in their youth be as grown-up plants and our daughters as corner pillars fashioned as for a palace. Now, it's very nice and sweet to have all these beautiful prayers for our children and to say, blessed is the man or the woman who has, you know, have your quiver full of these children. It brings blessing. But some of you are engaged in a battle for your children. I have a very close friend who's just had her fourth child and her oldest is 5. And her hands are very full these days, and there's hardly a moment for herself or her own interests. And she has to remind herself regularly that these children are a blessing. Now, she receives them as a blessing, but there are days when children seem like anything but a blessing. Some of you are dealing with teenage or young adult children who are not following Christ, and your heart is heavy. And you're burdened and concerned because your children are not walking with the Lord. Let me say this, you cannot give your children a heart for the Lord. You cannot make them love Him. You cannot make them Christians. You cannot make them followers of Christ. That is a work of the Spirit and of God's grace in their lives. But you can pray. And you can stay engaged in the battle for the souls of those children. You can claim the hearts of those children for the Lord and for his kingdom. And you can engage others with you to pray for them. I have some friends, three young moms. They have, I don't know, several children between them, but they're in that very early season of child rearing. These moms meet once a week for an hour just to pray for their children. And as they are praying for their children, they're praying for themselves because they want to be the moms those children need. They want to be have the kind of marriage that those children need. They're meeting to pray for their children. You may consider, if you're a younger woman in the childbearing season of life and your hands are full and you find that you're not getting a full night's sleep, you may want to find an older woman in your church and say, could we just pray on the phone once a week? Would you pray for me? Would you pray for my children? And realizing that raising children for God is a battle, the enemy does not want your children to follow Christ. But you cannot just throw up your hands and say, oh, they're going to do what they're going to do. You need to stay engaged in the battle and believe God to win their hearts, to conquer their hearts, to bring his grace into their lives. I am so thankful myself to have had a mother and a dad who received children as a blessing from the Lord, seeking to train them to love and follow Christ and to consecrate their lives for the sake of his gospel and kingdom. When my parents got married, my mom was 19, my dad was 32. They decided for a number of reasons that for the first 5 years of their marriage, they would not have any children. Within the first 5 years of their marriage, they had six children. By the time my mother was 24, she had six children ages, I think, five and under, if I'm not mistaken. They had their hands full in those days, but they embraced children as a gift from the Lord. And I'm so thankful, not only that they had children, but that they were committed to train us to love and follow Christ, and that they consecrated our lives for the sake of Christ's gospel and his kingdom. I love hearing from listeners who have this heart, the heart of a true woman, and who honor their mothers who had this heart. Let me read to you a couple of those testimonies. One woman wrote and said, I am one of seven children my mom had in a 9-year period. Two of my siblings had Down syndrome, and I've always wondered through the years, I'm much older now, how on earth my mom did it with so little to work with. She was one of the most self-sacrificing women I think I have ever known. The testimony of her life is that all of her children, the five of us still living, have grown up to love and honor the Lord and are also living out our lives for others to his honor and glory. Much of it is due to her example in our lives. And then this one I found touching. Lady said, my mom is in the hospital dying today. She has a great reward waiting for her in heaven. She raised 12 children, the last six basically on her own as her husband became disabled. Neither my dad or my mom ever made a lot of money. They had some very rough times, but they truly, sincerely kept the faith. I am so grateful for them. She is dying a rich woman. She is so much more than an executive, actress, or model. She is leaving much more as well. Her heritage will outlast any amount of money she could have earned. Souls saved will thank her in eternity for being, quote, just a mom and a woman who chose to trust God with her life. I will be one of them. What's the legacy you're going to leave behind? Your children, others' children. And let me say what a joy it has been for me over the years to embrace other people's children, to bring them into my life in different ways, to invest in their lives. And whether they're your own biological children or other children that God brings into your sphere of influence, will you receive them as a blessing from the Lord? Will you seek to train them to love and follow Christ? And will you ask God that those children's lives will be consecrated to him for the sake of his kingdom and his gospel? Amen.
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1: 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Are you worried about the upcoming generations of women? Well, the best thing you can do is share your life with them.
0: Older women are to be reverent in behavior, not slanderers or slaves to much wine. 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And they are to teach what is good and so train the young women to love their husbands and children, to be self-controlled, pure, working at home, kind, and submissive to their own husbands, that the word of God may not be reviled. That gives us a mission statement, a vision for every Christian woman's life in every season of your life.
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3: The German astronomer Sir William Herschel would explore the night skies in great detail over the course of his lifetime. The majesty of our Creator's heavenly handiwork was increasingly revealed through his important discoveries. After careful observations through his telescope, Herschel provided a detailed description of the planet Saturn. Using the limited technology of his day, he described a double ring attended by 7 satellites. We now count 62 known moons and 9 apparent rings. Over the next 7 years, Herschel would catalog all of the stars magnitude 1 through 4, measure the height of 100 lunar mountains, and observe in great detail double stars and nebula. But the surprise came in 1781 when he made a discovery that would change the astronomy of his day, the planet Uranus. I'm David Reeves. Truly, the heavens declare the glory of God.
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2: People were saying, oh, just a little prayer and a little incense to Caesar is okay, just so we can keep our job and we don't have to move out of our nice house. Just a little compromise is okay. Is a little compromise okay? It is not. Why? Because it leads to corruption.
3: Welcome to In Grace with Jim Scudder, the senior pastor of Quentin Road Baptist Church in suburban Chicago. He is also the host of In Grace TV, where adventure meets faith.
4: Hi, Jim Scudder here today, and we're going to be talking on the book of Revelation and what does Jesus think of my church in our series, Armageddon's Dawn. And you know what? This really hits close to home to me as a pastor. Yesterday, we started talking in Revelation 2 about Ephesus. We call it the careless church, the maybe representing the apostolic age and doing a lot of great things, a lot of good things. But there was something that Jesus said in verse 4, I have something against you. And what did he say? You've left your first love. So today we're going to go into that. How do we get back to our being in love with Jesus? And we're going to get right into that in Revelation 2:5. And it says this word, remember. That word remember is so important in your marriage. If you're dating, remembering back to those first times of infatuation, of love. And we're going to try to get back to that with Jesus Christ. And we have to be there because the relationship with the Lord, the walk with Christ is all about love. And so I believe we're going to learn a lot today and be impacted. We're also going to talk about some other churches that Jesus talked about, Smyrna, Pergamos, Thyatira. And these are different churches that were real churches, but I also believe represent church ages. And I also believe that any of these different things, whether good or bad, can be part of our churches today. So let's pay attention to what Jesus says in the book of Revelation to the churches. We would love to send you a free prophecy chart, Armageddon's Dawn prophecy chart. All you have to do is give us a call and we will send it to you. 1-800-78-GRACE, 1-800-78-GRACE, or go to our website, ingraceradio.com. 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Love is so important, verse 5. Remember, by the way, that word remember is so important over and over. Why? Because we are really good forgetters. Look at Israel. They forgot all that God had saved them from out of Egypt. They had forgot all the persecution and hardship, and they were slaves. They had a terrible life, but remember when they got into the desert, they started complaining, oh, remember all the great food we had in Egypt and all this stuff? Man,
2: Remember what God has done for you. Remember, therefore, from whence thou art fallen, and repent and do the first works, or else I will come unto thee quickly. Do you remember in Acts? It started off with, man, these people were excited and everyone was excited, all things in common. They've lost that excitement. Yeah, they're still doing it, but they're not doing it with the proper motivation of love for Jesus Christ. So he says, get back to that. This is easy, or we'll remove thy candlestick out of its place. God can and will remove the church from that location, from that place. This is important to God. Verse 7, he that hath an ear, let him hear. How many of you have an ear? You have an ear. Let us hear. Let us hear what the Spirit saith unto the churches, to him that overcometh. Who is the overcomer? And you're going to see that over and over in these two chapters. The overcomer is the one that has put their faith in Jesus Christ. You have overcome the world because you've trusted in the one that overcame the world, the one that overcame the devil, the one that overcame sin. You're in him. He is in you. You are an overcomer. To him that overcometh will I give to eat of the tree of life. I can't wait to eat of that tree, which is in the midst of the paradise of God. And then we come to the next church, which is Smyrna. It says in Revelation 2:8, and unto the angel of the church at Smyrna, that is the crown church or the martyr age. Smyrna actually means bitter. It means myrrh, which is bitter, which has the connotation of suffering. You say, well, I don't like this. I want to be prosperity driven in my relationship to the Lord. God wants me to be wealthy and drive a nice car and have a nice house. You know, that might not be the case for you. It might, but it might not be. That's not why you serve the Lord. That's what a lot of TV preachers will tell you, but that's not what the Bible tells you. Here's why. Because we come to a church, there's only two churches that don't have any condemnation, any criticism of Jesus. This is one of them, Smyrna. Smyrna, just straight up the coast a little bit from Ephesus. And here we have the second church, the church that is the suffering church. It says back in Revelation 2, look at verse 9, I know thy works and tribulation and poverty. You know that word poverty means abstract poverty. It doesn't just mean you're so poor you have to eat beans and rice and macaroni and cheese. Some of you love macaroni and cheese and beans and rice. But you're so poor you can't even buy food, okay? Do you understand what this word means as poverty? But what does Jesus say about these Christians? But thou art, say it, rich. If you don't have much, it's fine because you can still be rich in the eyes of the Lord Jesus Christ. Verse 10, but thou faithful unto death, I will give thee a crown of life. This is today a city called Izmir. It's a city where, at the time, anyone refusing to call Caesar God would be persecuted, excluded from the unions, the guilds. This would mean unemployment. This would mean abstract poverty. And this church, there are no words of condemnation. They did not have the approval of men, right? They were kicked out, basically, of society. They couldn't have a job because they took a stand for righteousness. They said, I'm not going to bow to false gods. And they paid a price. This will separate people that are in church just for show. If you lose your job because of your faith, you're going to have to really decide, is this real? Do I really know the Savior? Have I trusted in him alone? And then, will I do the right thing when it comes to making these decisions? Well, they did. And they didn't have the approval of men, but here they had the approval of God. What do you want? What are you looking for?

0: life on what you do.
1: And then it says, be faithful unto death and I will give thee a crown of life. There's a special crown. Man, let's just say you're very, very poor, but you love the Lord and you're serving him faithfully all your life and you're suffering for the Lord. But then let's say your life is 60, 70, 80 years long. And then you have the rest of eternity when you will have a special crown from Jesus Christ, a special recognition from the one who saved you for all eternity. Do the math. This is incredible. This is wonderful. There is a cost to be a dedicated Christian, and I believe that cost is going to getting larger and larger as we get nearer and nearer to the end. The world hates people that say there is one way, one truth, and one life. The world says everybody's right except for Bible-believing Christians. There's going to be a day, I think, very soon that we will suffer some sort of persecution for what we believe. The next church is Pergamos or Pergamum. You'll see it different, spelled different ways. In verse 12 and 13, this is the compromising church, the pagan age. To the angel of the church of Pergamos write, verse 13, I know thy works and where thou dwellest, even where Satan's seat is. How would you like to be known as the town that has Satan's seat? And thou holdest fast my name, and thou hast not denied my faith. Well, this seems like a church that's off to a good start. This is the church of Pergamum or Pergamos. Look back at our map. Here you see the church is straight up from Smyrna. It's not right on the coast, but it's still coastal. This is a city that had the temple of Caesar Augustus there, which makes it a royal city. They said that Augustus would come to this beautiful city whenever the climate was cold in Rome. He would come here to Pergamos. Pergamum also had great temples. Not only did it have these great temples to idolatry, but also had the greatest library in the pagan world. They said the library there at Pergamum had over 200,000 volumes. Now, that doesn't sound impressive because our libraries will have millions of volumes, but this was before printing. In other words, these were handwritten volumes. That's impressive, isn't it? 200,000. As a matter of fact, Mark Antony gave his girlfriend this library, Cleopatra. She took it, brought it to Alexandria. Those books in Alexandria were from Pergamos. In Revelation 2:14, so we've heard that Jesus is commending them, holding fast his name and not denying the faith. But verse 14, I have a few things against thee because thou hast there them that hold the doctrine of Balaam. What is the doctrine of Balaam? We don't have time to go into all this. I'll just tell you real quick. Balaam was a prophet of God in Israel. Balak, the Moabite king, asked Balaam to come over and give him a way to curse Israel. He wanted to destroy Israel. And through a lot of interesting things, you need to read that story, where even a donkey smarter than him, God overwrote that treacherous deed that could have happened. So Balaam did not curse Israel. He actually blessed Israel. But in the middle of their conversation, Balaam and Balak did come up with a way to destroy Israel, and it wasn't an army conquest. It was actually very subtle and incipient. They figured out that the way to conquer Israel was not by coming against them militarily, but by saying, you know what, let's just all be friends. Let's just all get together, and then, you know, you can just marry our Moabite women. And little by little, things started to change. It wasn't a big military conquest, but it was still a conquest because of fornication and idolatry eventually set in, and that destroyed Israel from within. So what was happening here in Pergamum was something that must have been similar to that, that people were saying, oh, just a little prayer and a little incense to Caesar is okay, just so we can keep our job and we don't have to move out of our nice house. Just a little compromise is okay. Is a little compromise okay? It is not. Why? Because it leads to corruption. And then we also have in verse 15, thou hast also them that hold the doctrine of the Nicolaitans. Again, we can't go into this in detail, and there's a little uncertainty about it, but most people think it was a Gnostic cult. Gnostic is mystical knowledge that wanted to return from

0: Bible teaches about the priesthood of the believers, we can go directly to God in faith. We don't need a priest or a person to talk to God. They wanted to go back to that. And of course, that's an error.
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0: There is a point in which God will say, enough is enough. Enough is enough. And he was saying, listen, this church is not going to continue in that way because it will corrode. It will corrupt. And we know that's what happened because let's look at the last church of this chapter. The fourth church is Thyatira, the corrupted church. And we believe this to be the Dark Ages, around 600 AD to about 1500 AD. Verse 18 of Revelation 12, and unto the church in Thyatira, unto the angel of the church in Thyatira write, these things saith the Son of God, who hath his eyes like unto a flame of fire and his feet like fine brass. Do you remember when we talked about that before in chapter 1? Jesus, his eyes of fire. In other words, he can gaze through something and get right to the truth. There's no mask. There's no facade. He's omniscient. He knows it all. And then it says his feet like fine brass. His feet symbolize an all-encircling power, or Jesus' omnipotence, his all-powerfulness. Thyatira, the smallest city, but the most is said by Jesus to this city. And it boasted a special temple to Apollo, the sun god, which is kind of interesting that here it's referred to Jesus as the Son of God. Of course, that's S-O-N, but Thyatira was a military town. It was a commercial center. It was a center of especially one industry, and this was the dyeing industry. Thyatira was a center of dyeing fabrics. Do you remember Lydia? Lydia, who was met in Europe, in Philippi, she was Paul's first convert. And she came from Thyatira. The guilds or the unions were part of your job, part of your life in that guild. If you wanted to be in that guild, you would have to pay homage to these pagan gods, Apollo, Artemis. These pagan gods were worshiped in this city, and the members of the guild were obligated to attend festivals in honor of these gods, and they had to be eating of the meat that was in those temples, and they had to indulge in the sexual promiscuity that was going on in those temples. And if you didn't do these things, you wouldn't have your job. Of course, that led to unemployment and poverty for these Christians. Look at verse 19. I know thy works and thy charity and services and faith and thy patience and thy works, the last to be more than the first. This doesn't sound like a church that's doing bad, does it? It doesn't sound like a church that is corrupted. Well, if you have everything right, but you have one thing wrong, it doesn't make everything right, does it? That one thing wrong can corrupt all those good things that you're doing. These believers were busy. They had works. The works were characterized by faith and love and patience. But just because you have love, now remember, Ephesus didn't have love. They had love here in Thyatira. But love doesn't overrule not addressing doctrinal problems, not addressing problems that are within the church. You have to have both. It's like the woman that went to an allergist and she got the test done. I don't know if you have allergies.

0: allergies, but I have allergies. When I went to the allergist, they poke you with all these different allergens. They like put dust, you know, and cat. And cat was like, you know, that's why I don't like cats. I'm not going to say anymore. You know, then whatever one swells up a little bit, they know you're allergic to it. So I'm allergic to like everything, almost everything. So this lady got the list of all the things she was allergic to. She put it on the counter, went about by her business. Her husband came home and was like, you know, I wanted to do something nice for the wife. So she took the list and went to the grocery store and bought everything on that list. So he had good intentions and sincerity, but it doesn't matter if you have good intentions and sincerity. If you're doing it wrong, buying your wife all the things that she's allergic to isn't a good thing. Ephesus was not tolerating evil, but they were lacking love. But here Thyatira was gaining in love, but they were allowing evil. This has to be addressed. Now, what is this evil? Look at verse 20. Nevertheless, I have a few things against thee, because thou sufferest that woman Jezebel, which calleth herself a prophetess, to teach and seduce my servants to commit fornication, to eat things sacrificed unto idols. She had brought in paganism into the church. The pastor was not doing his job. The elders weren't doing his job. Her husband wasn't doing his job. And she was allowed to teach error and immorality within the church. They were tolerating evil. They had the other things in abundance. They had a lot of things going good, but this one thing they had wrong. Sometimes we think everything is great. We're doing great, but we are missing something. It's like the rookie pitcher. The manager put him in. He walked the first five guys. The manager pulled him out. The rookie slammed down his glove and said, oh man, I had a no-hitter going. We can't miss the obvious. And the obvious is we cannot tolerate evil in our midst. You say, well, we want to reach the lost. Yes, but we still have to be a voice for righteousness in our community, in our city, in our state. We need to love people, but we need to love them enough to tell them the truth. We've got to tell them that God has created us in a unique way, that he made us male and female, that now this whole gender neutral thing, and we're going to raise our children gender neutral, is terrible because it's confusing people. It's muddying what God created us for. And we can just go through the list of the errors that are in our society today. And we need to speak up. We need to speak up for those innocent little babies that are being murdered before they're born. If we're not doing that, we're not doing what is right. We're allowing evil to go on. Yeah, we should love people, but we should also tell people what they need to hear. What is the solution? The solution is that we be people that love God and serve God and love people and serve people and speak the truth to people, that we look at the things that we're teaching in the church and make sure we don't have error, that we don't allow the world to come in and affect us in our life, but we still love those people. We need to be aware of what Jesus thinks about my church. It's his church, isn't it? It's his church. Now, we begin with the gospel and we end with the gospel. Jesus, the Son of God, died for you on a cross and rose again. All of us have sin. We've all fallen short of the glory of God. Jesus had no sin. Sin separates us from God. We cannot get rid of sin ourselves. Therefore, our destination is hell. But God so loved the world that he gave his only begotten Son, that whosoever believeth in him should not perish but have everlasting life. Salvation is free. It's a gift. Just receive it. Jesus died for you. He was perfect. He never sinned once. He paid for your sins on a cross. And by believing in him, you have eternal life. That has to be the main thing. We need to keep telling that message because we love our Lord Jesus Christ. For by grace are you saved through faith, and that not of yourselves. It is a gift of God, not of works, lest any man should boast. Works are good, but they don't save. Salvation is by faith alone in Jesus Christ alone. Maybe you need to believe. Maybe you need to receive the gospel. Don't wait.
1: 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We would also love to send you our new book on Israel. It's called The Spiritual War Against Israel.

0: defending biblical Zionism and understanding Israel's place in God's prophetic plan, it really goes along well with our series in Revelation. And we really want to know, what does God say about the modern nation of Israel? There's been a lot said about this, both good and bad, and we need to be balanced. We need to know what the Bible says. So my co-author, Dr. Phil Stringer, he is a historian, and I wrote a historical and theological book that really helps us understand the issues. 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
2: Many of us are being hindered from our destiny because we're being held hostage by a leash around our souls called unforgiveness.
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2: If you're holding on to vengeance, then you are blocking God from taking care of it for you.
3: This is the Alternative Broadcast, featuring the timeless biblical teachings from the archives of Dr. Tony Evans. When we think of hostages, we picture people being held against their will or threatened in some way. Well, today, Dr. Evans talks about the kind of hostage who could walk away at any time but refuses to go. Let's turn to the book of Genesis as he begins.
2: Nothing, and I mean nothing, will hinder you arriving at God's destiny for you like unforgiveness. Unforgiveness is that one thing above all else that will block God's movement in your life, taking you from where you are to where you're supposed to go. When you carry the weight of yesterday, it will ruin the place of the day and the progress to tomorrow. Unforgiveness is that one area that must be addressed if you're going to reach your destiny. If anybody had a right to be angry, bitter, and hold a grudge, it was Joseph. A dysfunctional family, a dysfunctional father, put in a pit, sold into slavery, seduced, unjustly jailed, forgotten in jail. If anybody had a right to be mad, if anybody had a right to say life is not fair, it was Joseph. Joseph occupies from chapter 37 to chapter 50 of the book of Genesis. So God wanted us to zero in on this man's life. He gave so much of the first book of the Bible to it because he wanted to show us the key to destiny. And one of the things that Joseph was going to have to grapple with, and that you and I will have to grapple with, if we're ever going to get through the detours and arrive at God's design for our lives, destiny, his purpose for our creation and our salvation, if you're going to finish life having fulfilled the reason why God left you here, then you're going to have to, we're going to have to deal with the issue of forgiveness. First of all, let's define forgiveness, because part of the problem is many people don't know what it is, or they don't know if they've really done it. Forgiveness in the Bible means a decision to no longer credit an offense against an offender. Forgiveness has to do with a decision. Let's start with that. It is not first and foremost an emotion. Forgiveness is not how you're feeling in any given moment. It has to do with whether you have made the choice to delete the offense. Let me give you a qualifying measure of whether you have truly forgiven the offense and the offender, and that is, are you still seeking revenge? If you are seeking revenge, if vengeance is yours, forgiveness has not occurred. Because when forgiveness occurs, the delete button is pushed, or as 1 Corinthians 13:5 says, you keep no record. Forgiveness can operate on two levels: unilateral forgiveness and transactional forgiveness. Unilateral forgiveness is when you forgive and the person hasn't asked for it, requested it, or repented of what they did to you. You are unilaterally, that is, on your own, without their involvement, granting them forgiveness. The reason you grant unilateral forgiveness is so that you can keep going. Because nothing will hold you hostage to your detours, keeping you from your destiny, like unforgiveness. But then there is a second level of forgiveness: transactional forgiveness. Transactional forgiveness is where there is a desire for reconciliation and restoration of a relationship. It's where the person who has offended you is willing to confess and repent in order to restore what was broken. That's what I'm calling transactional. That's why the Bible regularly calls us to repent. It calls us to repent in order to reestablish the relationship. So that's transactional forgiveness, because it's reconciliation. Now, I want to show you in chapter 45 the steps you take to validate your own forgiveness. They're very interesting in chapter 45. Remember, this is a long story, and this is now 22 years later. This is 22. When we hit these chapters, we're 22 years from the time Joseph was sold into the pit at 17 years old. So this is years unfolding. But I'm going to show you a little something special in a moment that you don't want to miss out on. But for right now, let's look at how you validate your own forgiveness. Chapter 45, verse 1. Then Joseph could not control himself before all those who stood before him. He cried, "Have everyone go out from me so that there is no man with me," when Joseph made himself known to his brothers. He wept so loudly that the Egyptians heard it, and the household of Pharaoh heard of it. What did Joseph do? He sent all the Egyptians out of the room when he confronted his brothers, and he wept. Here's how you know you're serious about forgiveness. You don't bring other people in who have nothing to do with the sin. He told all the Egyptians, "Y'all leave. Y'all are not involved with this. Y'all have nothing to do with this. I'm going to confront the offenders, but y'all get out." You always know a person who has not forgiven because of the gossip. They bring people in who have nothing to do with it, who can't fix it, they can't resolve it, they don't even know about it, but I want to bring them into it because I want to vent, because I'm seeking vengeance. True forgiveness does not bring people into it who have nothing to do with it. Leave the Egyptians outside. Now, of course, during this time, he unveils himself to his brothers so that they now know it's Joseph, which I think means he showed them his circumcision, because that would have been the thing to validate that he was his brother, since the Jews were the only ones who circumcised their young males. So he revealed to the fact that he was, in fact, their Jewish brother. But he also removed those who had nothing at all to do with it. So if you are gossiping to everybody else about the offense and the offender, forgiveness has not occurred. Secondly, you know you have forgiven when you make the offender feel at ease with you. Verse 4. Then Joseph said to his brethren, "Please come closer to me." Ah. When you haven't forgiven, you say, "Get away from me." He says, come, you did me wrong, come close to me. I am now welcoming you into my space. He makes them feel comfortable in his presence instead of making them feel uncomfortable in his presence. He says, come near, not get out of my sight. I can't stand you. Don't want to ever see you again. Get away from me. No, he says, come near to me. And these were the ones who've done him wrong. So forgiveness creates a space where the offender who repents, because we're talking about transactional forgiveness now, not unilateral, where the offender can come into a space they've been extricated from because of their offense. The next thing that happens. Verse 5, now do not be grieved or angry with yourselves because you sold me here. The next thing that true forgiveness will do is it will help the offender to forgive themselves when they've asked you to forgive them. He says, don't be angry with yourself. They were upset with themselves of what they had done because they repented. We're talking about transactional forgiveness. They've said, I'm sorry, and have passed the test and demonstrated they were sorry. So he says, well, let me help you forgive yourself. In other words, here's what they didn't do. Heap guilt on top of guilt. And then he did one more thing. Wow. Verse 9. Hurry and go to my father, Joseph says, and say to him, my father Jacob, say to him, thus says your son Joseph, God has made me Lord of all of Egypt. Come down to me. Do not delay. I don't want you to miss this. He tells his brothers, go back home and tell daddy I'm okay up here in Egypt. Wait a minute. You mean you're not going to tell him to go tell daddy what y'all did to me? What he did was he protected them from the one who would have been hurt most by it, because he was seeking transactional forgiveness. If you're holding on to vengeance, watch this, then you are blocking God from taking care of it for you. If you're trying to pay him back yourself, then God will let you pay him back yourself. But God will stay out of it. The scripture says, vengeance is mine, saith the Lord, and I will repay. God believes in justice. He believes in payback. His way, his time. And he does it without your help. I'm not talking about somebody who breaks the law. That's a legal issue. It should be addressed. But we're talking about personal vengeance. He says that I will repay. And if you read the story, you'll find out he did.
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3: Take Judah. And the reason I want to talk about Judah is because he was the lead guy who got Joseph put in the hole to begin with when he was 17. Judah said, let's get rid of him. Well, if you read the story, you will find a whole chapter on Judah. Now, why is Judah put in this story with a whole chapter on him when the whole story is about Joseph? But there's a whole chapter on Judah because it's showing you how God pays somebody back who messes over you. Because when you read the story of Judah, in the middle of the story of Joseph, Judah starts losing his sons to death. He gets tricked by his daughter-in-law, has an affair with his daughter-in-law, giving birth to a child from his own daughter-in-law. His whole life crumbles because God will repay. But if you don't believe that, then you get to pay it without God. So when you are forgiving, doesn't mean you skip it, doesn't mean you ignore it. He didn't ignore it. He said, y'all sold me here. But God was up to something too. Because remember, whatever happens to you has to pass through God's fingers first. What helped Joseph to forgive? This was a painful situation he's lived through. And there are many here who have lived through, or maybe are living through, the pain of yesterday. I want you to look at chapter 41, and I want to show you what set him up for forgiveness. And you have it for you too. Watch this. Verse 50 through 52. Now before the year of famine came, two sons were born to Joseph, whom Asenath, the daughter of Potipharah, priest of On, bore to him. Joseph named the firstborn Manasseh, for he said, God has made me forget all my trouble and all my father's household. He named the second Ephraim, for he said, God has made me fruitful in the land of my affliction. God set him up for forgiveness. He gave him another family. Remember, his family messed him up. He gave him a whole new family, and he said, my new family helped me forget my old family. And the way he kept reminding himself that he was no longer hostage to his old family was in naming his kids. He named one Manasseh and one Ephraim. Manasseh means God has helped me to forget my troubles. Well, how often did he have to say the name Manasseh? Every time he was calling him to dinner, every time he was correcting him, when he was sending him to school, Manasseh this, Manasseh that, Manasseh this, Manasseh that. So every time he called Manasseh's name, God has helped me to forget, God has helped me to forget, God has helped me to forget. He named the baby exactly what he needed from God. But to help Manasseh out, you need to have a second baby, Ephraim. Ephraim means God has made me fruitful. Watch this now. And he says, in the land of my affliction, God has made me fruitful. Okay, Manasseh, God has caused me to forget. That is the pain. Ephraim, he's blessing me where I am right now. See, if you get so locked into the past that you don't see the goodness of God that he is showing you right now, see, you need to say Manasseh, but then you got to turn and look at Ephraim. Because

0: unforgiveness blocks you from the supernatural. Lord's Prayer, Matthew 6, forgive us our trespasses as we forgive those who trespass against us. You read further in the chapter and he says, for if you do not forgive, you will not be forgiven. We all have to remember we got two sides to our story. The need to forgive and the need to be forgiven. There are very few people who need to forgive who don't also need to be forgiven. Okay? Forgiveness is a beautiful word when you need it. It's an ugly word when you have to give it. But we all need both words, because we need to be forgiven and we need to forgive. He says, and when you do, your Father who is in heaven will forgive you. He's not talking about your salvation. He's talking about your fellowship, your harmony, your experience with him. You no longer walk in darkness, John chapter 1 says. You're now living in the light. You're in the light of the supernatural. Your GPS is working now. He can move you on to the place he's taking you. God will recycle your pain to his purpose. Doesn't excuse it. Vengeance is mine. It doesn't say you ignore it. Not saying any of that. I'm saying you have a providentially sovereign God who can overrule it and fulfill his purposes in spite of it, and in fact, use it for where he's taking you without excusing it. You've seen the movie. I'm sure 90% of you have. The old movie, Forrest Gump. You remember Forrest had a friend from his childhood days named Jenny. And one day, Forrest and Jenny were walking along, and they came across the shack in which she was raised, which was also the shack in which she was abused by her parents. When she walked by her old home, that shack, she looked at it, she reached down, she picked up a rock and threw it at the shack. Then she reached down, she picked up another rock and threw it through the window of the shack. And then she reached down and she picked up another rock. As she remembered the pain of the past. And after she had thrown as many stones or rocks as her energy would allow, she collapsed. And that's when Forrest looked at her and said, Jenny, sometimes there just aren't enough rocks. Because no matter how many you throw in, that shack is still up there. Some of us have been throwing stones at the shack. Why did you do that? Why didn't you stop him? Why did I have to go through that? That was not fair. Stop! I can't take it anymore. You throw rocks, but the shack is still up. Because sometimes there are not enough stones.
1: 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Well, tomorrow, Dr. Evans shows how God helps us grow into the people he wants us to be, in part because of what he wants us to do. I hope you'll join us to find out more. Right now, though, Tony's back with a final thought for those who aren't feeling free enough to forgive.
0: But you say, Pastor, I still feel it. I still feel it. Well, let me remind you about the bell. You know, the bell in the bell towers is on a rope, and you pull the rope.

And then they would let the rope go. And you'd still hear bong, bong, bong, bong, bong, bong, bong. Because when they let go of the rope, the bell would still be swinging, but it would slow down until it stopped because they were no longer forcing it to ring. I want to invite you today to let go of the rope. Because as long as you pulling that bong, bong, it's not fair. Bong, you hurt me too bad. Bong, you never said I'm sorry. Bong, as long as you're pulling the rope, you're going to hear in your soul the sound of the bell. But when you make the decision to let it go, it may ring for a little while. Bong, bong, bong. Until you feel it subside because you let go of the rope.

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3: Let me ask you, if there was no Bible, do you think that there is any other proof that Jesus really lived? One prominent scholar notes that over 129 facts from the life of Jesus and early Christianity can be found in the writings of non-Christian authors. For example, the highly esteemed Roman historian Tacitus wrote just over 20 years after Jesus lived, and he said that Jesus was a teacher who was put to death by crucifixion under the Roman procurator Pontius Pilate, and afterward continued to have a growing number of followers who believed Jesus was still alive. So, when someone tells you the New Testament accounts of Jesus' life are historically inaccurate, challenge them to check out their facts first.
2: For additional resources on this topic, log on to johnankerberg.org.
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5: 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I didn't have much time to play the little games you asked me to. I didn't have much time for you. I'd wash your clothes, I'd sew and cook, you'd ask and I'd read from your book, I'd tuck you in all safe at night and hear your prayers, turn out the light, then tiptoe softly by your door. I wish I'd stayed a minute more, for life was short, the years rushed past, a little boy grows up so fast, no longer is he at my side, his precious secrets to confide. The picture books are put away, there are no longer games to play, no teddy bears or misplaced toys, no sleepovers with lots of boys, no goodnight kiss, no prayers to hear, all that belongs to yesteryear. My hands, once busy, now are still, the days are long and hard to fill, I wish I could go back and do the little things you asked me to. Well, that poem, by an unknown author, gives us a good reminder of what's really redeeming the time.
4: Redeeming the Time from LifeChangingSeminars.com.

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0: Welcome to Through the Bible. I'm your host, Steve Schwetz. When Dr. J. Vernon McGee first began teaching on the radio, his goal was pretty simple, just to reach people in Southern California with the Word of God. And that was it. But God, he had a much greater plan, didn't he? Before long, the Bible bus was crossing state lines and then oceans and then language barriers. Dr. McGee once said, "I'd love to blanket the earth so everyone could hear the Word of God, so I'll just fling it out." And you know, that seed is still being flung today. What started as a local Bible study is now heard in more than 250 languages, reaching into some of the hardest-to-reach places on earth, geographically remote and culturally isolated regions where access to biblical teaching is really rare. One of these places is Nepal, high in the hills, far from cities and headlines, yet not too far from the reach of God's Word. Here's a letter that we received from eastern Nepal. "I live with my wife in a small town. We are old now, and life is not easy. We survive by making and selling bamboo baskets. It's simple work, and the income is small, but it is enough for our daily needs. When we came to faith in Christ, our sons forced us out of our home because we believed in Jesus. Now we live alone and provide for ourselves. It was painful to be rejected by our own family. But God is so good to us. Even though people have hated us and spoken harshly to us, we carry no bitterness. The Word of God reminds us that the world hated Christ first. The truth comforts us. His Word gives us courage and strength to keep going. We are faithful listeners and feel very close to you. You teach us to live by faith, not by sight. We have grown in our walk with God. We are not afraid anymore. Instead, we are encouraged to continue in faith as we look forward to heaven. Our days here may not be many, but we treasure this close fellowship with the Lord. God has not left us alone, and for that, we are deeply thankful." Wow, what a testimony. And to those who pray and give to keep the Bible bus moving, thank you, because you have an impact on people like this all over the world, and you're helping send the seed of God's Word into places that many of us will never see. And God is indeed still being faithful and bringing the harvest. Turn now to Matthew 13, as Jesus tells us the story about a man who sowed good seed in his field, and then something unexpected happened. Let's pray. Father, as your word is scattered, let it fall on good soil and bring hope to the lonely, strength to the isolated, faith to those who long to hear truth, and then draw hearts to your Son. In Jesus Christ we pray. Amen. We begin in Matthew 13, verse 24, as we make our way through the Bible with Dr. J. Vernon McGee.
1: Now, friends, here in the 13th chapter of the Gospel of Matthew, we have that second major discourse, as we indicated last time. And here you have the mystery parables of the kingdom. We have here about 7 or 8 parables

And they're all drawn from the commonplace. Our Lord took these things that were at the fingertips of those people in that day, something they could see and know, in order to give them great spiritual truth. Someone has put it in a very lovely poem like this. He talked of grass and wind and rain, and fig trees and fair weather, and made it his delight to bring heaven and the earth together. He spoke of lilies, vines and corn, the sparrow and the raven, and words so natural yet so wise were on men's hearts engraven. Now, last time we saw the parable of the sower, and we saw that it would be called a kingdom of heaven condition. This is not the church we're talking about here. It's the kingdom of heaven. And I believe that today, this is the picture of the present hour, and it's bigger than the church, the kingdom of heaven, because it encompasses the earth, and it's the reign of the heavens over the earth, as we've indicated. Now, God's program today is through the church, and the church is a called-out body. And that means he's calling out a people to his name. And you have, therefore, a kingdom of heaven condition today. God's carrying on his program. But notice now in this next parable, which he interprets, by the way, makes it very clear. Verse 24, "And another parable put he forth unto them, saying, The kingdom of heaven is likened unto a man which sowed good seed in his field." Well, you see, he picks up actually where he left off before, because he told then about a sower going forth to sow and what happened to the seed. And we found out that only 1/4 of it ever got into good ground, and the other 3/4 are folk that hear the word, but they do not respond to it. They're not saved. And your percentage here is about 1/4. Unfortunately, my percentage is less than that of the people that I preach to. The unsaved, I would say less than 1/4. Frankly, we feel that if 1 out of 10 of those who respond to our invitation is genuine, that our batting average is good. And frankly, I find that other Christian workers and evangelists today, I know a very prominent evangelist and a member of his team said that only 3% of their converts, that is, only 3 out of 100, could be considered genuine. Well, that, may I say, it reveals that our batting average today is not too good, but we thank God that it is that good. That's the picture today. We're in a kingdom of heaven situation, giving out the word of God, and this is what happens to it. But here's another facet, another phase of the kingdom of heaven. It's a picture of a man which sowed good seed, but wait a minute. But while men slept, not the sower, the sower is the Lord Jesus. He neither slumbers nor sleeps. But I do, maybe you do. While men slept, his enemy came and sowed tares among the wheat and went his way. Now, we have an enemy. We know who the enemy is. It's Satan. And he sows tares. That's false doctrine. And there's a great deal of that type of sowing today. But when the blade was sprung up and brought forth fruit, then appeared the tares also. You see, at first, you couldn't tell the difference. Very frankly, a lot of the cults and isms, at first, they sound very good. It's about that 12th, the 13th, the 14th lesson. That's the one you're going to have to watch, not the first one. Somebody said to me some time ago, "Dr. McGee, you ought not to criticize so-and-so, because I listened to him and he preaches the gospel." He did that day, and every now and then he does. But may I say, it's the other things that he says later on. You see, the tares have been sown among the wheat. Now, verse 27, "So the servants of the householder came and said unto him, Sir, didst not thou sow good seed in thy field? From whence then hath it tares? He said unto them," you see, the sower knew, "an enemy hath done this. The servant said unto him, Wilt thou then that we go and gather them up? But he said, Nay, lest while ye gather up the tares, ye root up also the wheat with them. Let both grow together." Notice this, friends, this is important. "Let both grow together until the
harvest, and in the time of harvest, I will say to the reapers, gather ye together first the tares, and bind them in bundles to burn them, but gather the wheat into my barn. Now, this is the picture, and it's a very important

upstairs. Now, someone comes to me and says, Pastor McGee, do you think the world's getting better? And I say, yes, I think it's getting better. Somebody else comes and says, Dr. McGee, don't you think the world's getting worse? And I say, yes, I think the world's getting worse. And somebody that's standing there that's heard me say both says, what are you trying to do, ride the fence, trying to please everybody? That's very much unlike you, right? May I say, but both are true. The wheat's growing today, and the tares are growing today. The world's getting better. The wheat's growing, heading up. Never's been a time, frankly, when there has been as much Bible teaching as there is right now. I thank God for that. There's a great deal of it, friend. Frankly, I'd love to blanket the earth so nobody'd have an excuse. But I guess I can't do that. But I'm satisfied just wherever the Lord wants me to fling out the seed, I'll fling it out. Now, what happens? Well, it grows. And I'll be honest with you. I think there's some wonderful saints of God today who love the Word of God and who will die defending it. Thank God for them. The wheat's growing, friend. But I want to tell you, there's a lot of tares. I've been a pastor a long time. And my thought, when I entered the ministry, I entered a denomination, and I entered it with the idea that I was going to clean it up. I was going to straighten them out. You know, a lot of the young preachers feel that way about it. And you know, they just about cleaned me out and straightened me out. I tell you, I found out I couldn't do that. And I was thankful to find out from this passage and related passages that my business today is to preach the Word. My business today is to give out the Word of God, and I'm not around pulling up tares anymore. When I started, I tried to pull them up, and I found out that there's some trying to pull up the wheat, so I had my problems. Therefore, my business is to sow it, and I believe that is the responsibility today. Now, both are growing in the world. Now, this is a kingdom of heaven situation. Actually, it's not his church. You say, well, it's in the organized church, yes, but the organized church is not his church. His church is that invisible number. And when I say invisible, I mean they're not confined to an organization. I actually don't like that term, invisible church, because I find out a lot of the saints understand by that they'd be invisible Sunday night, and they're invisible at the midweek service. In fact, they're invisible a whole lot of times. But the true believers, irrespective of any denomination, those that have trusted Christ and are resting in Him and love His Word, I think that's the real test. Therefore, this is a kingdom of heaven condition, and both are growing together today, aren't they? Don't be disturbed. He's the one that's going to put in the sickle. He's the one that's going to separate tares and wheat. I'm thankful that's not my job, because I wouldn't know, and I'm afraid I would pull up some wheat. Verse 31, another parable put He forth unto them, saying, the kingdom of heaven is like unto a grain of mustard seed. Now we got a different kind of seed here, friends, and this is mustard seed. Now mustard is a condiment. It has no vitamins in it. It's not wheat germ. You put it on hamburgers. You couldn't live on mustard. And mustard is not a tree. It's just a little bitty plant, by the way, which a man took and he sowed in his field, which indeed is the least of all seeds. I was rather amused the other day reading one of these young liberal preachers saying he thought this was profound. He had found out that the mustard seed is not the least of all seeds. Well, now, what did the Lord mean then if it's not the least of all seeds? Well, it was the least of all seeds that those people knew about in that day. And for this brother's benefit, it's a pretty small seed, by the way. We're not splitting hairs, but we seem to be splitting seeds. May I say, in desperation, they try to find errors in the book. Let's just leave it like it is. It's the smallest of seeds, friends, and it's one of the seeds that a man took and sowed in his field. And the important thing is, there may be other seeds smaller, but also it's not to become a tree either. And this one here became a tree. But when it's grown, it's the greatest among herbs. But here it becometh a tree, so that the birds of the air come and lodge in the branches thereof. Now, what you have here is the growth of Christendom.

outward growth of the organized church. The mustard seed. You see, a condiment, it adds spice to it. And a lot of people today say the church must become relevant. We must identify ourselves with the common and contemporary culture of the day. And we must just get right down there with him. Where'd you get that? You don't get that out of the Word of God. May I say to you that this is the picture of that little mustard seed. I like to term this, is the parable about the little seed that got to the vigoro. And my, how it grew. It became a tree. Big organizations today. My, how the church boasts of its big organizations, big numbers. And has very little influence, by the way. But it does have just a little mustard. And we're not to be mustard. We're to be salt. And we are not to even be pepper. And if we are, we've sure lost our pep. But here you have, the birds of the air come and lodge in the branches thereof. And I heard the interpretation of that several years ago that made me smile. It was a liberal interpreting it in my denomination at that time and at a church meeting. He told about how the mustard seed was growing. That was the church. And a lot of the birds were coming roosting in it. And he had a Baptist bird and a Presbyterian bird and a Nazarene bird. And I want to tell you that he had a lot of funny birds in the tree. But that's not what it means. The birds, our Lord's already interpreted. He said, the birds come and took away the seed. And who was the birds? He said, the birds were the enemy, was Satan. So I don't like that interpretation at all. And I'm afraid this brother was way out in left field on that one. This is Christendom. And evil has gotten into the organized church. I think we need to recognize that. And that's the reason that God's people ought to be very careful about the church that you belong to, you identify yourself with. It should be true in doctrine, but it also should be true in its actions. It should be honest and truthful. These are things that are very important. Now he gives another parable, a fourth parable. Another parable spake he unto them, the kingdom of heaven is like unto leaven, which a woman took and hid in 3 measures of meal till the whole was leavened. Now, this is the parable that I would say is the key parable of the chapter. Now, let me back up and say something that ought to make this appear very important to you. First of all, the Gospel of Matthew is the key book of the Bible. Second, the 13th chapter is the key chapter of Matthew. And the 33rd verse here is the key verse of the 13th chapter. So may I put it like this? Actually, what we have here is the key verse to the Bible. That's exactly what I'm trying to say. And frankly, it's very important. This is the one that we need to look at, and I wish I had time to go into a great deal more detail, even than we can in a 5-year program. Now, will you notice some things here that are very important? I'll read it. Another parable spake he unto them, the kingdom of heaven is likened unto leaven, which a woman took and hid in 3 measures of meal, till the whole was leavened. Now the mustard seed, that's a different kind of seed we saw. And we saw that the birds got in the Christendom, the organized religion. Now here is one that really reveals the condition today. The kingdom of heaven today is like leaven, which a woman took and hid in 3 measures of meal till the whole was leavened. Now there are those that talk about the leaven of the gospel. They ought to know better. Nowhere is the leaven used as a principle of good. It's always a principle of evil. It occurs 98 times in the Bible, and about 78 times in the Old Testament, and about 23 times in the New Testament, and it's always used in a bad sense. Dr. Lightfoot, a great scholar, made this statement. Rabbinical writers regularly use leaven as a symbol of evil. Now, leaven's not the gospel. The 3 measures of meal just happen to be. Because what is the meal made out of? Why, it's made

made out of the seed. It's made out of the wheat, the grain. And that is the picture of the Word of God. What happens to it? Well, this woman comes along. And I hope you ladies listening in will forgive me for saying this. But when you find woman in a doctrinal sense in Scripture, you always find she's used as a principle of evil. In the book of Revelation, when we got there, you remember Jezebel, you've suffered that woman Jezebel to teach. Well, when she gets in that position, then it's a principle of evil. And here is a woman taking the leaven and hiding it. Now, if this is the gospel, why in the world do you hide it? It's to be shouted from the housetops. It's to be heralded to the very ends of the earth. You don't hide it at all. This is a principle of evil, if you please, and it's put into the meal, which is the Word of God. And today, you find that no cult, no ism, ignores the Bible. I find today that these devil worshipers, demon worshipers, and there's a great deal of it right here in Southern California, they use the Bible, but you see, they put leaven in three measures of meal. And what does leaven do? Well, leaven is a principle of corruption. You put leaven in bread, and what happens? Causes it to rise, makes it tasty, too, to the mouth. And that's the reason a great many people find a thrill in some of the cults. Because, you see, unleavened bread, it's just blah as far as the natural taste is concerned. A little leaven really helps it. And I happen to be from the South. My mother used to make biscuits, and she put leaven in and put them on the back of the stove, and they'd begin to rise. And you'd come running in the kitchen, and she'd shush you. You don't want the biscuits to fall. Then she'd take those biscuits and put them in the oven when it got to a certain height. And she didn't stop it by putting them in the oven and baking them. Why, it would be corruption. Have you ever seen what happens to it when you keep letting them rise? I tell you, it makes a pan of something you don't want. But when it gets to a certain place, it's very tasty. Leaven is the principle of evil. And this, I think, is one of the key interpretations of the Word of God, my friend. Now, our Lord stopped here for a moment, and he said, all these things spake Jesus unto the multitude in parables, and without a parable spake he not unto them, that it might be fulfilled which was spoken by the prophet, saying, I'll open my mouth in parables, I'll utter things which have been kept secret from the foundation of the world. Now, just nail that down. He's telling us something new here. And this is brand new. It was never revealed like this in the Old Testament at all. Now will you notice? Then Jesus sent the multitude away and went into the house, and his disciples came unto him, saying, declare unto us the parable of the tares and of the field. Now he'll interpret that for us. I've already gone over it, but let's listen to this and see whether I was accurate or not. He answered and said unto them, he that soweth the good seed is the Son of Man. Well, I'm right on that. The field is the world, right on that. The good seed are the children of the kingdom, right on that. But the tares are the children of the wicked one. The enemy that sowed them is the devil. The harvest is the end of the age, and the reapers are the angels. As therefore the tares are gathered together and burned in the fire, so shall it be in the end of this world. Now that is the picture of today. It's Christendom, not the church. That's exactly as it is today. You know, my Lord, he never missed, not a time. And this is as accurate a picture of today as you possibly could have. Now he goes on, and he says in verse 41, the Son of Man shall send forth his angels, and they shall gather out of his kingdom all things that offend, them which do iniquity. You see, in the kingdom, even the millennium, there's going to be evil, but it's going to be taken out. And he shall cast them into a furnace of fire. There shall be wailing and gnashing of teeth. Then shall the righteous shine forth as the sun in the kingdom of their Father. Who hath ears to hear, let him hear. The harshest words in Scripture our Lord gave them. These words came from the gentle lips of our very wonderful Lord. Now, will you notice, verse 44, we come to the fifth parable. Again, the kingdom of heaven is like unto treasure hid in a field, the which, when a man hath found, he hideth, and for joy thereof goeth and selleth all that he hath, and buyeth that field.

0: Now, these parables, that is, we have three now that are coming up after this one, are two, it's going to how you look at it. But these parables that you have here have a very particular and peculiar interpretation. Of course, we can't go into detail at all today, but we will next time. Now, we're spending time here because, friends, this is important. But let me just say this now in closing today. The treasure in the field is the nation Israel. May God richly bless you.
1: 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And as you go, remember, we're all sowers. Pray for one another. Look for opportunities to scatter that seed of God's Word in your conversations, your kindness, your courage. You never know where it's going to take root. I'm Steve Schwetz. Thanks for boarding the Bible bus today. I'll see you next time.

0: Our study today was made possible through your prayer and financial support. We'll meet you back here next time. In fact, we're going to do this together, Lord willing, till Jesus comes again. In which case, we'll meet you in the air.
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For Abraham Lincoln, it was 87. But for us, it is 250 years ago. Hi, this is Randy Melchard. 250 years ago, the Declaration of Independence was developed, drafted, and debated in the old State House in Philadelphia, Pennsylvania, now known as Independence Hall. Across the street is the Liberty Bell, and along the way, we can find the Betsy Ross House, Carpenter's Hall, the Old Burial Ground, the Ben Franklin Museum, the Revolutionary War Museum, and the Philadelphia Society of the Bible. We'll also get a photo at the famous Rocky Steps, try a Philly steak and cheese. We'll even head over to Lancaster and enjoy one of the smorgasbords, as well as Sight and Sound in Lancaster that'll be performing Joshua. Learn more about this upcoming trip at 844-807-0254 or vcy.org.

0: God just wants you to be happy. You only live once. 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
1: Welcome to another eye-opening episode of Revealing the Truth About Islam, the radio show that shines the light of truth into the darkness of Islam. Exposing the lies of Muhammad, exposing the errors in the Quran. It's Revealing the Truth About Islam. And now, here's your host, author, conference speaker, and Islamic expert, Usama Dakdak.
2: And hello and greetings to you in the name of our Lord and our Savior, Jesus Christ. It is our joy to have you with us as we continue our study of commentaries on the Quran. In our last program, we began to look at the teaching of the Quran concerning the word grace, that is the word ni'mah in the Arabic language. We discovered that Muslims use that word as a blessing. That's exactly what they did when they translated the Quran from Arabic to English. We also discovered that is not accurate, for the word blessing in Arabic is barakah, and the plural of it is barakat, not ni'mah. But the word ni'mah, it is the word grace, and it is God's riches at Christ's expense. Therefore, we cannot say by blessing we are saved, but by grace we are saved. Especially when we discover that most Muslim people think that even a piece of bread is ni'mah, as we have explained in our previous broadcast. Well, today I will continue to look at one more verse in the Quran where the word ni'mah or grace is mentioned. And maybe someone will ask why we're talking about grace. What does this have to do with the sonship of Jesus Christ? The answer you will see as we move on in our study. Because the only way you can understand grace in the Bible is to know who is Jesus Christ. He is God's riches, which has been given to mankind as a substitute, as a replacement for mankind to die instead of you and I on the cross. And this cannot be by just simply a normal human. Somebody can die for all humanity does not work, does not make any sense. So we discovered from our brief study, as we read in Quran chapter 35 and verse 18, and that no bearer of a burden bears the burden of another. Meaning, if there is a sinful man, he cannot die for another sinful man. And this is true, biblically as well. But we discovered from the Quran that Jesus, the son of Mary, was not a sinful man. He was Ghulam and Zakiyyan. Holy Son, pure Son, وَجِيهًا فِي الدُّنْيَةِ وَفِي الْآخِرَةِ, exalted in this world and in the hereafter. And that is the truth about why Jesus can be the bearer of the sin of another. That is, if Jesus was only just a man. But if he is the Son of God, meaning that he is God who came in the flesh, his death can be an atonement, not just for one man, but for all men on earth, from the days of Adam all the way until the last one who will be born before Jesus Christ comes back to judge the living and the dead. So, who Jesus is very important to understand the message of salvation. But now I want to go back to grace. Yes, Muhammad used the word grace in the Quran many, many, many times, but obviously he did not know what grace is. That's why we will move on in our study to learn a little bit more about grace in the Quran. In Quran chapter 27 and verse 19, we read a strange conversation between Solomon, that is King Solomon, son of David, and an ant. And to understand the passage, we have to read the context of that verse. In verse 17, we read, "And to Solomon, we gathered his troops of the jinn and of the humans and the birds. So they were spread." Notice here, the teaching of that passage does not fit the historical teaching of the Bible concerning King Solomon, because we know from the scripture that Solomon was never in war. He never had any troops to fight. His 40 years of kingdomship was simply the best 40 years in the history of the kingdom of Israel, because it was 40 years of peace. And to add the legends of the Jews and the comedies of the myth which Muhammad had access to at the time of writing the Quran, you see that Muhammad here stated that Solomon not only have armies of humans, but he have armies of jinn. According to Muhammad, jinn are creatures, not human, not angels. I personally believe they are just simply demons. Allah created 2,000 years before he created Adam. Some of them were Muslim believers, and some of them are infidels, and so on with the rest of the myth of the teaching of the jinn. Not only Solomon had troops of humans and jinn, but he also had troops of birds. Yes, Solomon used to talk to the birds, and the birds worked for him, and they spread, going everywhere to work for him. Then verse 18 in chapter 27, we read, "Until they reach the valley of the ants," that is Solomon and his troops, came to an area which is filled with ants. An ant said, are you listening to me, my dear friends? One of the ants spoke, and somehow the great mighty King Solomon was able to hear her, even though he was marching with his troops on horses. What a strange concept. What a weird teaching in the Quran. But let's continue. "An ant said, oh, you ants, enter into your dwellings, lest Solomon and his troops crush you and they do not feel." Wow. And Solomon was able to hear that and understand that. And here is the most important verse for our study. "So he," that is Solomon, "smiled, laughing at her sayings," the ants' sayings. "And he said," now listen to the prayer of King Solomon, son of King David, "My Lord, inspire me to thank your grace which you have graced on me and on my parents, and that I do good deeds that will be pleasing to you, and admit me by your mercy among your good servants." Not only the story is a legend and the story is a myth, but the story have a false teaching. What is a false teaching? Solomon did not know what grace is all about. He was thankful to the grace of Allah, and that's why he wanted to do good work, so he can be pleased with it, and so that Allah can admit him with his mercy to be of the good servants. So what is grace? Yes, indeed, that is a question which Muslims have no answer for. They think grace is just some goodness of God. Grace is some blessing of God. And by that concept, they could not understand God's riches at Christ's expense. And once again, as I said, that verse is written throughout the Quran, and we do not have the time or the place to do such study right now. But I want to talk to you about the grace of God. And I want to talk to you about the God of the Bible. There are so many facts we and the Muslims are in agreement. And if we can understand this agreement, we'll find out for sure that Islam is a falsehood. Everything about Islam is a falsehood. First of all, the fact that God is unchangeable. God is the same. Before he created the universe and until today and forever, he will never change. Everything about the nature of God, the same. But when you understand what the Quran teaches about Allah,

You find out that it is the A and the Z. The opposite thing is in him. Yes, he is a gracious God, and he gave his grace on whom he will, like the children of Israel. But in the same time, he takes that grace back from the children of Israel by asking,

0: Yes, Muhammad to annihilate them in all the final verses in the word of Allah in the Quran, where Muhammad was asked to kill the Jews and the Christians and anyone and everyone who will not submit to Islam. And that's why we have problems today and forever until the Lord comes back. You will see Muslims who want to fulfill their duty before Allah and before their Prophet Muhammad to annihilate the Jewish people from the face of the earth. Trust me, that is a subject which will never go away. As long as there are Muslims who believe in Allah and believe in Muhammad and believe in Islam, there will always be the subject of killing the Jews. After all, Allah said, He has His wrath, His anger against the Jews, even though Allah said earlier, He favors them above the world.
1: Muslims claim that the Quran is the final revelation of Allah to mankind, a perfect book given to us through Muhammad. Islam challenges that upon reading the Quran, the seeker is at once convinced that it is the very word of Allah. Muslims declare that no mere man could have written such a perfect collection of verses, covering a wide variety of topics, events, and doctrines. Within the pages of the Quran, one will find familiar events and people such as the creation, the flood, Adam and Eve, Noah, Abraham, Moses, and Jesus. But even the casual reader will notice distinct and striking differences between the Quranic and the much older biblical accounts of the same topics. Muslim apologists will contend that it is the Bible which has been corrupted. The Straight Wave Grace Ministry is pleased to announce the release of a challenging and thought-provoking two-volume book series titled Exposing the Truth About the Quran. Containing over 800 pages of detailed research, the author examines these claims through careful comparisons of Quranic, biblical, historical, and archaeological records. The reader will soon discover that the Quran does not even agree with itself and is completely at odds with biblical and historical accounts. Exposing the Truth About the Quran, Volumes 1 and 2, are available now. After 14 centuries of blind adherence, now is the time for critical and thoughtful examination. 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Case discounts are also available. And now, back to our show.
0: Yes, Allah talks in the Quran about His grace, but also Allah talks in the Quran about His deception. We already talked about that when we talked about the crucifixion. Did Jesus die on the cross? No. Why? Because somebody else died instead of Him. Even though that itself goes against the main teaching of salvation. The Quran teaches no one can die for somebody else. Especially as we know that everyone is a sinful. As we have seen in Quran chapter 35 verse 18, and that no bearer of a burden bears the burden of another. And we already explained that, yes indeed, that's true, but Jesus Christ did not have any burden. Therefore, He can die for another person. And since He is unlimited, He is God Almighty, He can die for all humanity. But at the same time, Allah taught the Muslims, Jesus did not die, but somebody else died for Him. And who is this somebody else? He was not a righteous somebody. He was not a holy somebody. He was just one of His disciples or one of His enemies or one of those or one of that, as scholars of Islam disagree about who is the person whom Allah chose to take the place of Jesus on the cross. No one can die for anybody else, but somebody who is a sinful person died for Jesus. Does this make any sense? We call that contradictions. Allah has grace, but also Allah is a deceiver. What kind of grace is it? Now we have to understand, once again, grace is unearned, undeserved forgiveness. That's why the scripture teaches that it is by grace we are saved through faith, not of work. So no one should boast. There's nothing I can do or you can do to earn or to deserve that grace, that great gift, that salvation, that free great gift given to us because of what Jesus Christ did on the cross. Once again, I go back to the sermon which I heard from Pastor Charles Stanley. Grace is free, but it's not cheap. Free for me, there's nothing I can do to earn it or deserve it. But it's not cheap because Christ paid for it in full on the cross. So if we and the Muslims are in agreement that God does not

Won't change. He is the same yesterday, today, and forever. We have to reject the majority of the 99 names or the 99 attributes of Allah because almost half of them contradicts the other half. But more important than that, if God does not change, and we know from the teachings of the Quran and the Bible that God speaks, God hears, God love, and God, whatever attributes we see in God, we have to ask the question, was Allah always like that? That is assuming that God is Allah. I don't believe in that, and you know, I don't believe in that. I believe Allah is Satan. But if we're talking about God as Allah and Allah as God, and God does not change, and he spoke to Moses, and he spoke to many of his angels. Now, to whom Allah was speaking before he created anything for millions and billions and billions of years? Who did God talk to all these billions and billions of years? Was he talking to himself or was he talking to somebody else who was there with him? We know from the Quran and from the Bible, God hears. Now, did he used to hear himself as he used to talk to himself before he created anything? I mean, well, there was nothing there. How can he be living for all these billions and billions of years without using the sense of hearing if he never changed? And now how can God hear us if he did not hear before? You see the problem here? We see that Allah or the God changed. First, he was by himself and he never spoke to anyone. And he never hurt anyone, and he never loved anyone. And then he started creating his creation, and he starts speaking and listening and love his creation. So there is a change happened here in Allah or in God, and that is not acceptable. Unless we need to understand the true nature of God as how he described it himself in the Bible. He's not one absolute God with no persons in him, but he is a triune God. You cannot understand the grace of God unless you believe that there is the Father and the Son and the Holy Spirit. Why we chose these three persons, not four or 20 or 100, is very simple. We cannot tell God what he can and what he cannot be. He chose to declare himself to us as a triune God. And he told us throughout the scripture, that is Old Testament and New Testament, amazingly, it's also in the Quran, but Muslims do not understand it. That's why they went to their scholars who gives them many opinions about what Allah meant by what he said. Yes, in the Bible, God said he is Father, Son, and Holy Spirit. In the Quran, we know about that Son to be Isa, the son of Mary. In the Bible, we know him to be the Son of God, the Word of God who became flesh. And amazingly, as we already covered in our previous studies about the sonship of Isa, son of Mary, it's kind of a comedy that Allah will tell us that he could not have a son because he did not have a female companion. But in the same time, that Mary, the daughter of Imran, the sister of Aaron, can have a son without a husband. I mean, what is so easy for God to come to our world as a man without having a wife? Well, we know for sure that God is almighty. He can do all things and nothing is impossible for him. Or just little 15, 16 years old young lady can have a son without a husband. Man, if you think about that, Allah make Mary greater than he himself. He could not do it, but she can easily do it. If the Bible is true, that God never change. And if the Bible is true, that God described himself to us to be that three persons. Because after all, there is none like God. Father, Son, Holy Spirit, none like him. Yes, exactly. You got it right. We will find in the scripture that is in the Old Testament and the New Testament, the evidence that what we're talking about is true. Or it is made up. What I love about the Bible, it's not a book for one group. But it is a book for two opposite groups. What do I mean opposite? Two who always will disagree about what they believe. So the Jews have their own understanding of God.
And the Christians have their own understanding of God. And when Christians

0: Christianity started in Jerusalem after the resurrection of our Lord, there were thousands of the Jewish people who are leaving the Jewish faith and becoming Christians who believe in the fullness of the true nature of God according to the Old Testament. And that took place years before the writings of any of the pages of the New Testament. So what did these people believe in? They believe in the teachings of the apostles who were Jewish. What they were teaching? They were teaching the scripture of the New Testament. No. Why? Because there was nothing written there. When we go to Acts chapter 2, when I'm reading now a portion of the New Testament, and read the story about the first sermon which Peter taught in Jerusalem, where 3,000 Jewish men got saved and became Christians. That sermon was not written in a book, as we read it today in Acts 2, but it was actually something really happened. And if we examine that sermon of Peter on that day, you will discover that everything he taught in that sermon was simply that which is written in the Old Testament books, the books of the Jews. Now, you cannot convince any person that somehow the Jews and the Christians got together and they decided to go ahead, corrupt their Bible, that is the Old Testament and the New Testament, and add that message about who God is to make him that triune God, Father, Son, Holy Spirit, just because they hate Muhammad and just because they hate the Muslims. So they united to destroy Islam by the teachings of the Bible about Jesus. Why is this impossible? Because Muhammad did not show up on the page of the life of humanity for another 600 years. Which means Christianity spread all over the world in many languages, as we see in Acts chapter 2. At least there were 15 different languages there, way, 600 years or so before Muhammad claimed to be a prophet. And to continue our study of commentaries on the Quran, please join us again for the next broadcast. And until then, may the true God of the Bible continue to bless you and yours.
1: Perhaps the greatest fear that Muslims have is the constant insecurity that the Quran declares about heaven and hell. According to Islam, no one can know for sure if they will spend eternity with the Lord in heaven or suffering apart from him in hell. Even Muhammad said that he did not know if even he would make it to paradise. Did you know that the Bible says that you can know 100% for sure that your soul will be with the Lord after death? God knows that it would be impossible to live a life of joy and peace if a person was always in doubt about their soul. God wants you to be sure. In fact, Jesus had to come to this earth and die on the cross so that you could know that you had eternal life. You see, our problem is sin, which is rebellion against the God who created us and loves us. God is perfect and holy, and he cannot allow sin into his heaven. We must have our sins forgiven and removed, and that's why Jesus suffered and died on the cross, to pay the penalty for your sins and for mine. Because of what Jesus did on the cross, God can forgive you. He can save you, no matter who you are or what you have done. God has done everything necessary to save your soul, but now the decision is up to you. Will you turn away from your sin and rebellion and trust Jesus as your Lord and Savior? Good works, church attendance, and baptism cannot get your soul to heaven, but Jesus can. The Bible says, "Whoever calls upon the name of the Lord shall be saved." Why don't you call out to the Lord right now? Perhaps saying something like this: "Dear God, I know that I'm a sinner and that I do deserve to be punished, but I believe that you sent Jesus to die for me, to pay the price for my sins. Right now, I turn away from my sin and I invite you to come and be my Lord and my Savior. Thank you for saving me. In Jesus' name, amen." Have you accepted the Lord Jesus Christ as your Savior? Or perhaps you have further questions about Islam or Christianity? Why not take a moment right now and visit us online at www.thestraightway.org. That's www.thestraightway.org. May God bless you richly until we meet again right here on Revealing the Truth About Islam. 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Thank you.

0: With SRN News, I'm Bob Agnew in Washington. President Trump at the White House at this hour touting his new program proposal to replace illegal truck drivers with U.S. veterans.
1: Last year alone, illegal aliens with commercial driver's licenses caused at least 30 deaths and many, many very seriously injured. As president, I made it our official policy to enforce English language requirements for truck drivers and support American truckers on American roadways.
0: And the president lamenting the recent trend of allowing illegals to drive those long-haul trucks, pushing legal U.S. truck drivers out of a job in many cases and making U.S. roads less safe. The Federal Reserve Board Chairman Kevin Warsh yesterday said that markets are responding to real-time economic data of late, and the Fed's shift from providing clues about its next moves may be helping in that.
2: Market participants are learning to play the ball, not the referee. And market prices will continue to respond in the direction and magnitude they see fit. This is, in my view, a change for the better, and we're just getting started.
0: And he said the Fed may be open to raising interest rates if that's what it takes in the future to keep inflation in check. Tens of thousands of French wildfire evacuees allowed to return home.
3: French authorities are allowing 84,000 evacuees from a massive wildfire in southwestern France to return home. While firefighters remain fully mobilized, the announcement on Thursday marks a positive turn in the battle against the blaze. The huge wildfire has burned an area four times the size of Paris. Over 220,000 people had been forced to flee. Higher humidity and cooler temperatures have raised hopes for relief. The fires are part of a series of blazes affecting southern Europe.
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4: Foundations of Freedom, a look at America's founding principles and the leaders who shaped our nation.
5: During the War for Independence, General George Washington, the man we refer to today as the father of our country, led American troops through military defeat after defeat. And in the bitter winter of 1777, he wrote this somber note to a friend in Philadelphia. Quote, "You might have tracked our army from White Marsh to Valley Forge by the blood on their feet," end of quote. Many soldiers continued to march through the deep snows of Pennsylvania without shoes. Others suffered from disease, hunger, and freezing conditions. Nearly 2,000 of Washington's men died, yet George Washington did not lose faith. Amid the hardship, loss, and uncertainty of Valley Forge, he turned to God in prayer. At a time when our nation once again faces division and uncertainty, may we follow Washington's example, kneeling humbly, praying faithfully, and asking God to guide the future of America.
0: The Federal Reserve Board Chairman Kevin Warsh says markets have been responding to real-time economic data, and the Fed's shift from providing clues about its next moves could be helping investors to be more at ease. Meanwhile, the rate-setting committee with that vote yesterday, and the impact of credit throughout the economy, including auto loans, business financing, and credit cards playing a role.
6: Business activity held up, with investment excluding housing rising at an 8.4% annual rate, down from 10.6% in the first quarter, but still strong. The report credits a surge in investment tied to artificial intelligence, reflecting how private sector capital is clustering around new technology and productivity opportunities. The GDP headline number was pulled downward by imports, which rose at an 11.5% pace. The government noted that shipments of computer chips and other products used to support artificial intelligence investment contributed to that increase. Bernie Bennett reporting.
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7: Isaiah 55, verse 11. "So shall my word be that goeth forth out of my mouth. It shall not return unto me void, but it shall accomplish that which I please, and it shall prosper in the thing whereto I sent it." Isaiah chapter 55 and verse 11. God's promise concerning the power of his word.

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3: 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We also try to present Christians as people, something which they are. The faults of a Christian don't have to be glossed over. He's human too. So we try to present to you a story that, from your point of view, is a factual photograph of a way of life. Let's all be honest before God so that truth can survive.
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6: And welcome. Glad you are with us. Aaron Lavarco, our reporter from Israel, is again in the building for the last day. Well, I don't know if you caught last night's broadcast of Brannon House Live, but we had an amazing 2 hours last night. What we started doing, in fact, if you go to worldviewtube.com, you can watch it. I hope that you will go there and then post it on social media, Facebook, Twitter, whatever it is you do, and get this out, because we did this to educate people on a very, very important topic, and one that, well, I think, well, the title says it all. Here it is. It's entitled Genesis to Revelation, God's Plan, Providence, and Purpose for Israel and the Church. And that was part one. Right now, we're going to go into part two. Tonight, part three. We could probably do 25 parts, 30 parts, 100 parts, but we're going to try to condense it for the average layperson to have time to digest it. Genesis to Revelation, God's Plan, Providence, and Purpose for Israel and the Church. Two programs that God is using. And it's important to understand this in our day and age. Now, last night, again, you can go and catch up on it. We got through really the point of patriarchs and Israel's origin. Patriarchs and Israel's origins. Part two is bondage in Egypt, Exodus and Sinai covenant. That took 2 hours. And now we're in conquest, settlement, and judges. Conquest, settlement, and judges. So I hope you guys will continue to distribute these broadcasts far and wide. We have gotten quite a bit of results from last night's broadcast already. A lot of people saying that was absolutely amazing. The conversation, the back and forth you guys were having, what I learned. Thank you so much. And that's exactly why we put these kind of programs together. So I hope you'll take advantage of that. Aaron, welcome back to the studio. Thank you for being with us.
7: Great to be back, Brannon. It was a joy the last couple of days. I'm looking forward to getting right back into it today.
6: Yeah. What did you make of our conversation last night?
7: Well, you know, we touched on God's word. I mean, that's my passion. That's your passion.
6: We didn't just touch on it. We were digging.
7: We were digging deep. We were serving meat. We were really digging deep, and we were filling in a lot of the gaps, because mm-hmm. you can read about the stories, but when you do research and you find out things in the background, I always say the three key words to understanding the Bible: context, context, and context. The historical context, the cultural context, the social context, and even the literary context, how the actual Bible was written, and certain idioms that you really need to understand.

0: understand from a Hebraic background. So we really covered a lot of that.
1: Yeah, we sure did. And it's great to have a conversation between a Gentile and a Jew.
0: Yeah.
1: Because you were bringing a Jewish perspective and Hebrew.
0: Well, you know, I grew up Jewish. I've been living in Israel for 35 years. But, you know, you don't have to be Jewish and living in Israel. You can study. There's a lot of material out there. The last 6 years, Brandon, I've really been deeply studying rabbinical literature, hundreds of years. And, of course, I don't agree with everything. I don't agree with everything in Christian evangelical commentaries as well.
1: That makes two of us.
0: Yeah. Right. But I glean from some of the hundreds of years of rabbinical sages' thought, and there's a lot of good stuff. And it's just a shame that so many of them had that veil over their eyes to not see who their Messiah is. Mm.
1: Let's go to number three, conquest, settlement, and judges. Conquest, settlement, and judges in the history of Israel, and then we'll get into the church, the two programs of the Lord from Genesis to Revelation. Joshua's leadership and entry into the land. This is a segment we're going into now under point three. Joshua succeeds Moses, leads Israel across the Jordan, and begins the conquest of Canaan, fulfilling God's land promises in part. Now, that is very crucial. In part, because when we look at the boundaries in Joshua 1, it's clearly marked.
0: Yeah.
1: This is a small area, and people should not confuse, as many of the replacement theologians do. They'll say, well, Israel got their land, and they will cite Joshua. But that is a very limited area that was promised to Moses. That is not the extent of what was promised to Abraham in Genesis 15. Agreed?
0: Agreed. Yes, there were kind of different or greater revelations of the extent of the boundaries. And it's made very clear, the Lord made it very clear, saying, I'm not going to give you the land overnight. Little by little, you're going to take it over.
1: And that goes with the Mosaic covenant we talked about yesterday. There's the Mosaic covenant and the Abrahamic covenant. The Abrahamic covenant cannot be broken. Even in disobedience, it's not broken. It can be delayed.
0: Yes.
1: But it can't be broken.
0: Yes.
1: But the Mosaic covenant, obeying the Lord, doing what he says, there will become blessing or there will become punishment, judgment. So it comes in parts in God's timing, but also dealing with obedience, but it's never denied and broken. Or as the Apostle Paul said in Romans 11, it's irrevocable.
0: Right. And that means that there's still future land today to be taken. But I love the fact that the name of the new leader is Joshua, which means it's from the same word as Yeshua. It means salvation. And that's the theme of the conquest. God bringing salvation. And you know, there's the physical, and what do I mean salvation, Brandon? That land was infected by Canaanite demons, idolaters, giants, the Nephilim, all of that. So the picture is here the Israelites were coming to fulfill their call to be two things. Number one, a light to the nations, and number two, a kingdom of priests. They would bring the ark with them, which had the word of God, the manna, the bread, and the rod of Aaron that budded, symbolic of God's vindication. And they were to take over the land little by little and be the light, be the salt, be the kingdom of priests. And the Torah, the law that they received at Sinai that we talked about yesterday, that was to help them settle in the land and live among themselves and live among strangers in the land as well. So God gave them the tools how to live in the land. And like I said yesterday, that word, that Torah, that laws, those laws were to also shape the character of Israel. They were to have a great name. That was the promise to Abraham. You will be a great nation and I will make you into a great name. And the name means a great character, to be godlike, to be holy, be holy as I am holy. But like I said, the theme of the books of Joshua and Judges, conquest, is salvation. And you'll notice, I like to think of that word salvation as a coin with two sides. Because if you look at Joshua, it's like it's done. God says, wherever you put your foot, it's yours. It's already promised, it's done. But on the other hand, they had to work out their salvation. And I think it's the same for us today. Our salvation is a gift. It's promised to us by what the Lord Yeshua, Jesus did on the cross. He said, it's finished. So we receive it, it's done. But then we have to work it out in our own lives.
1: The difference then between justification and then sanctification.
0: And sanctification, right. Exactly.
1: And of course, the rewards for the work at the Bema Seat.
0: Amen.
1: The next section, conquest of Canaan, and tribal allotments. Key fortified cities fall, the land is subdued, and tribal inheritances are assigned, giving concrete shape to Israel's territorial presence. Joshua chapter 6 through 12 and then chapters 13 to 21.
0: And I just briefly mentioned that yesterday. It was at Shiloh, the place actually where the red heifers are, Brandon. Mm-hmm. At Shiloh, it was there that Joshua appointed each of the 12 tribes their allotted land. Mm-hmm. And it wasn't a mistake. He didn't just, you know, scratch his head, wake up one day and say, I'm going to give the tribe of Asher up on the northwestern. He gave it according to their nature, their character, and according to the prophecies that were given by Moses and Jacob. Remember, at the end of both of their lives, they both had prophecies for the 12 tribes that they would be a certain people and that they would act out a certain way. And by the way, there's a lot of books written about the prophecies over these 12 sons. And if you trace history, we could talk about mm-hmm. this for hours. Mm-hmm. You can see how a lot of it's fulfilled. I'll give you one example. The tribe of Dan, when the 12 tribes were scattered, have you ever heard of the Danube River?
1: I think I have.
0: In Europe, Denmark. It's believed by a lot of people that that's where the tribe of Dan settled, and that's where you get the name Denmark, the Danube. That's just one example of a whole lot of history where people have traced as much as possible the tribal, the lost tribes, and the scattering among the nations, and potentially where they ended up. There's a whole lot of different theories out there. One theory is that during the Spanish Inquisitions, there were a lot of Jews living under Muslim rule and even under the Catholic Church rule. And a lot of those Jews were forcibly either converted to Islam or converted to Catholicism. So a lot of Catholics today, they have names like Moses, their surnames Solomon or Abraham's, and they wonder where they got these names from. They believe that their descendants were Jews who were forcibly converted to Catholicism.
1: Mm. Wow. Let's go to the next one. Covenant renewal in the land. At the end of his life, Joshua exhorts Israel to faithfulness and renews the covenant, warning against idolatry and compromise, Joshua chapters 23 to 24. Moses, we talked about last night, did the same thing, right?
0: He did. He
1: gives them his last challenge.
0: Absolutely.
1: And now Joshua's doing the same. Both of them are really calling them to the Mosaic covenant, right?
0: Yep.
1: Obey the Lord, honor the Lord, have no other gods before me, right? That with this blessing is responsibility,
0: yes.
1: Right?
0: Yes.
1: And so obey the Mosaic covenant, honor the Lord, and you'll have blessing. You're involved in idolatry and wickedness, there's going to be judgment.
0: Yeah.
1: And so he renews, but he renews that Abrahamic covenant as well, does he not?
0: He does. He does time and time again. Joshua, firstly, as you said, it was Moses. Joshua took over he had to step in the big shoes of Moses. Can you imagine Joshua having to do that? And then imagine this. You've got 2 million suspicious Israelites. Who's this new kid on the block? You know, he's untried. Yes, he's got an anointing from Moses, but let's see if he can deliver. And Joshua stepped up, stood up into those shoes. He renewed it. He stood up on two mountains. If you go into Samaria, there are two mountains, Mount Arbel and Mount Gerizim. One of the mounts he was to proclaim the curses, and one the mount were the blessings. And we can, you know, if any

0: one wants to come on a tour, we can actually go to those two mountains.
1: Aaron Lavarco, our reporter on the ground in Israel, took a quick break. We come back with the cycle of the judges. After Joshua, Israel enters a cycle of idolatry, oppression, repentance, and deliverance through judges, highlighting the need for righteous, stable leadership. We'll be right back.
2: Be sober, be vigilant, for your adversary the devil as a roaring lion walketh about seeking whom he may devour. Hi, this is Jim Schneider. Are you aware of what's happening today? Families are being torn apart. Children are being targeted with the world's philosophies. Anger and resistance to truth is building. Churches which once stood firm are abandoning sound biblical doctrine. Biblical values are under attack where right is wrong and wrong is right. Yes, there is much devouring going on today. 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
1: 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All right, let's continue. Here we are now, our next slide, and we're still under point three of eight. Now we're under the point of, under point three, cycle of the judges. After Joshua, Israel enters a cycle of idolatry, oppression, repentance, and deliverance through judges, highlighting the need for righteous, stable leadership. And you could study this in Judges chapter 2, verses 6 through 23. There would be a summary there. And then Judges chapter 3 through 16, various examples. These are slides I put together night before last. I was trying to think of how can I film with Aaron something that will last years. We could sit here and talk about the news, which is great. We love doing that. But that will be old news by tomorrow. What can we do to educate people, encourage people, and edify people, and then give you the information you need to try to help people understand God's plan and program for the redeemed of Israel and yet also the church? Two separate programs, as we discussed last night. Forever immortalized through eternity in the new Jerusalem coming down out of heaven as described in Revelation chapter 21 with the 12 gates named after the 12 tribes of Israel and then the 12 foundations named after the 12 apostles who laid down the foundation of the church. And of course, Aaron is here through today and back with us tonight. We send him regular love offerings and give him one the other day. We'll be giving him another one for being with us in studio. So if you support us, that helps us support him. Worldviewfoundation.com, worldviewfoundation.com. Let's talk about that one. After Joshua, Israel enters a cycle of idolatry, oppression, repentance, and deliverance through judges, highlighting the need for righteous, stable leadership. Aaron?
0: Well, Brandon, like you said, there are consequences for our actions. And the land is a picture, and God's covenant is a picture that there are consequences. You obey me, there's blessing. If you disobey, there's curse. And what I see, I don't see an angry father waiting, standing above us, waiting for us to do wrong. I don't see that at all. I see a loving father who is patient with his children. For those parents who have children, you know what I'm talking about. You want your kids to behave, but as a good parent, you need to exercise discipline. And this is the cycle that we see. God allows nations to come and rise up. And he actually says in Judges chapter 3, because you did not drive out the enemy, they will be a thorn in your flesh and they will teach you to war. So what happened? They became a thorn in their flesh. Israelites cried out. God always sent a deliverer, a prophet, a judge, a priest, a savior. He always sent it. And so we see another theme here, Brandon, God's faithfulness to his people. We fall. That's the thing. And I don't believe in losing our salvation, to be honest.
1: I don't either.
0: Some people, it's like a daisy. You know that daisy? He loves me.
1: Mm-hmm.
0: He loves me not. I'm saved. I screw up. He loves me not. No. He disciplines us.

0: lets us wallow in our sin until we turn back, and he's always there like the loving father in the story of the prodigal son.
1: And that's, again, the issue of justification and then sanctification. And if you merge the two, now you have a works gospel, which is why I am so opposed to the hyper-Calvinist idea where they merge those two and say that unless you're involved in 100% obedience, 100% obedience, then you don't have a real faith. Or as John Piper has said, for final salvation, we must slay sin and pursue holiness. No, that's works. You're confusing justification and sanctification. And if you're not involved in the sanctification process, faithfulness and obedience, and you continue jumping in sin over and over, there's going to be discipline in the life of the believer, because whom he loves, he what? Chastens, right? He disciplines. Yes, and if you are to a point, you might even die. There's verses that indicate in the scripture you can actually, the Lord can cut your life short because you're being such a poor testimony. Some who have even come to the Lord's table in an unrighteous manner, in a flippant manner, their life has ended. So we see that. That doesn't mean they lost their salvation. In fact, we see in the scriptures again and again at the Bema seat, that your life is tried, what you've done, your works. And if they're made of wood and hay and stubble, they're burned up. If not, if they're like gold, it makes it through the fire. But it says those whose works are burned up, they themselves are preserved.
0: Yes.
1: So you don't have to worry that you've lost your salvation, but you're going to be very disappointed at the Bema seat when you have no rewards you're receiving that you can give back to the Lord. Oh, and we're talking about really, Aaron, something I really came to concentrate on and talk about more after studying the book of Revelation. I was studying the book of Revelation. And that is, this life is really on-the-job training. It is a resume builder for the responsibilities that we will have during the millennial kingdom and for all of eternity. And we're so busy pursuing the things of this world sometimes out of whack, you know, out of priority, out of understanding. And even in the church today, we seem to have lost an eternal perspective of why we're here and how what we do here will impact the next life, not for salvation, but for responsibility. And as I say, I want the Lord saying, Brandon, come here. I'm going over your life on earth, and you were involved in doing this, this, and this, and you were very persistent about it and faithful about it. And as a result, I want to now have you go and do this for me. I want you to go oversee this project. I'm going to give you this project to go see. You know, we would be very, many of us in this audience, regardless of the president, we might think, because we're thinking of the office of the presidency, so it's not political sometimes, it's just, wow, the president called. And when your president calls to serve your country, in times past, you didn't look whether he had an R or a D behind his name, you just thought, what can I do to serve my country? I'm being asked. And we would consider that a great and high honor, that someone recognized your work, your conscientiousness, your perseverance, your character, as we've been talking, and tapped you for a job to be their ambassador somewhere or representative. How much more? I mean, you can't even compare it to the creator of the world saying, I'm choosing you based on your fruit, your work. I want you now to go and have this responsibility for me in the millennial kingdom. We have a lot of people pursuing a lot of things that the Bible says won't really count for much. They have no eternal value, and they're missing out on, when this life is a vapor, here and gone, they're going to look back at me and say, I could have been storing up treasures in heaven, but I wasn't. Comment?
0: What you just said, Brandon, reminds me of King Solomon. At the end of his life, he wrote his autobiography, the Book of Ecclesiastes. And at that end of his life, he gives an account of his life, and he's passing on information to the future generations. And he looks back and he says, there are two perspectives at looking at life. One is like, it's like chasing after the wind. It's meaningless. It's
1: vanity.
0: Like vapor, vanity. He said the other way of looking at life, in chapter 3, he says to everything, there is a time and a season and a purpose. And then he says, under heaven. That's the key. We either look at things as like, que sera, sera, everything is vanity, it's meaningless. Or every season we go through, even when he says there's a time for war. And let me tell you, being in Israel during a time of war, it's sometimes meaningless. What's going on? Our enemies are killing. What's going on? But when we trust that there is a season and a time and a purpose under heaven, we say, God, it's horrible. It's dark. It doesn't make sense. But I'm going to trust that you who are in the heavens, you are in control of it. And then as I move forward by faith in that, it makes sense sometime later on. So it's either two perspectives in life. Everything is meaningless, or everything, and there's a purpose under heaven.
1: And there is for the believer, because he is working all things to our good for those who are called according to him, right? And that's that sanctification process. He predestined, and people get that verse out of context, but he predestined this sanctification process for us that we all have the opportunity to take part in and what it will ultimately mean. You know, we could sit here today and talk about so many news stories, and that, again, that's good and fine. I was thinking last night after our broadcast, Aaron, what we did last night, what we're doing today, what we'll do for tonight's broadcast, it will pay so many dividends, not only in my life and what I've learned sitting here discussing these things with you, but what it will pay in dividends spiritually to the many, many, many that see it and watch it and hear it for however many years or time this stays out there for people to benefit from.
0: Amen.
1: But we could sit and talk about things in the news, which again is fine. We don't want to be pious and act like we're not above it or it doesn't impact us. It does. But administrations come and go, you know? Not a lot of people are talking about, you know, the George W. Bush administration anymore, right? But yet so many people sold their whole life and soul to politics exclusively. And every political convention they could go to. And what did it mean in the end, right? Or we can say, let's take what's common to the culture and turn it into a pulpit. Yeah, we can talk about the public policy, the things happening economically, and use all that as a foundation to see what God would have us to say and think and do, right? Amen. And we're doing that with Israel and the situation with Israel. We discuss it, but we put it into the context of what is God doing, where are we going, and how is this laying the foundation for Bible prophecy to come? So what we do actually is so much more meaningful and has clear purpose from administration to administration, from world leader to world leader. They can all talk politics, but what good is it? After tomorrow, after today, those news stories are old. What we're doing is based on the Bible, and the grass withers and the flower fades, but the word of God stands forever. And that application and understanding is there to give again and again and again. And I look at people that have spent their whole life, I don't want to pick on, but I look at someone like Sean Hannity and some of these other guys, and their whole life has been politics. At the end of their life, what do they have? Rush Limbaugh. I appreciate a lot of what Rush did, but how many people are sitting around listening to Rush Limbaugh's old shows? They're old shows. They don't have really any, there's some nuggets in there, there's some principles in there, but overall they were so politically and culturally driven that they don't have anything of great substance today. Whereas we can talk about the issues through the lens of the Bible, and it is evergreen.
0: Beautiful.
1: And this is what we're doing.
0: Yep, absolutely. And actually, that is what Israel probably were doing when they came into the land and the conquest, which is what we're talking about. They had their tribal allotted areas, and they had God's word. They trained up for 40 years in the wilderness, Brandon, with no distractions. And it was to teach them that man does not live by bread alone. We need bread, but it's not just bread. We need God's word to live day by day. And that's what I think you're saying.
1: Mm-hmm, it is. Let's go to number four. Now we're on number four. Number four, united monarchy. Saul, David, Solomon. United monarchy, Saul, David, Solomon. This is point four in our 8 points. And under this, we have this. Transition to kingship and Saul's reign. Israel demands a king like the nations. God grants Saul, who initially delivers Israel, but later disobeys and is rejected. We're going to pick that up. There's the music. We'll pick it up when we come back. Isn't that interesting? So many, human nature hasn't changed. People want a king. And we see that even now in America, don't we? They want their president to be a king in some regards.

0: There are others that, of course, no kings, you know. But the point I'm making is they're all, human nature is looking for someone to solve their problems and fix things at a temporal, earthly standpoint versus looking to God. And I want to get into that context and the warning for Israel then in 1 Samuel chapters 8 through 10, and yet how it applies to us in the Christian life today. We'll be right back.
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0: 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We're going to open the phone lines up here in just a minute. Tell the audience what you just said to me during the break. You were wondering who is going to be hearing and benefiting from this.
2: Yeah, you know, when I sit in my studio in Jerusalem, in Israel, I'm just seeing you in your studio. I really got no idea what, you know, who are listening. But being here in the United States, having traveled around a number of churches, I'm getting more of a feel that, you know, people that have a Judeo-Christian passion or understanding, they are maybe perhaps a lot of the people that watch your tube. But when it comes to really knowing God's word, you know, I just question how much do people know God's word. When I became a believer, it was pushed into me to study, to memorize scripture and all that. And I hate to think where I'd be today, Brandon, if I hadn't done that, mm-hmm. if I hadn't made God's word my passion. And that gives me the passion to want to, you know, teach and share God's word, because I've seen how much it's impacted my life. And so I hope that people feel the same when they hear and when they study God's word by themselves. Mm. It's life-changing.
0: You were saying that in the hotel today, you ran in some ladies that are in the area for a Christian conference.
2: Yeah.
0: And you talked to them, and it seemed to go in one ear and out the other.
2: Well, I don't know how much they knew God's word, but the key thing that hit me was when I started to dig deep and come from a Hebraic Jewish perspective, they were like, what are you talking about? You know, it's almost like, have you heard the saying? John was not a Baptist, Mary was not a Catholic, and Jesus was not a Christian. And if you go back 2,000 years ago, John was not a Baptist. He was a Jew. Mary wasn't a Catholic.
0: Right.
2: She was a Jewess. Actually, her name was Miriam. And Jesus was not a Christian. He was a Jewish rabbi, but he started a movement. So it's all about bringing things, like I said before, context. I remember one time I had a Catholic group from Singapore, and I started to teach deeper things about some of the sites. And the priest came up to me, everyone called him Father, great man, but he just said to me, hey, listen, when we go to Capernaum, the Sea of Galilee, we don't want to hear all that kind of deeper stuff. We just want to go there and know that this is where Jesus was, and that he walked on water. Didn't want to go deeper. And that's fine if that's the nature of their tour, if that's what they want, a pilgrimage tour, fine. But I just wonder when they get back home whether they study deep into God's word. That's the question for me. Because I think if you look in the New Testament, Paul, there is what's called the lower gospel, which is that Christ died for our sins, was buried, and he rose again. But we need more than that on an everyday basis.

0: And Paul,
1: so it's a difference between milk and meat.
0: Milk and meat. And Paul calls it the unsearchable riches of Christ, where he goes deeper. And he talks about how we're all like living stones being built into a spiritual tabernacle. What is he talking about? If you don't know the Old Testament and the tabernacle, you won't understand what he's talking about. Mm-hmm. So you have to really study the tabernacle to really get the fullness. Again, this is not a salvation issue. This is, like you said, the difference between milk and meat and growth and sanctification and all of that. And you know what I've experienced, Brandon? It brings more freedom. It brings more discernment. It brings more enlightenment, and it protects us from deception.
1: Mm. Amen. And of course, you're going to have a chance to encourage Aaron and myself when we open the phone lines. Do you appreciate programs like this, specific and deliberate programs like this, where I was up till well past midnight two nights ago, building this outline, building these slides for television, and programming 3+ programs for this that will be available again and again and again for education? Do you appreciate that we do that versus we could just do a rip and read, keep it pretty light, an inch deep, a mile wide? Or do you appreciate the deeper teaching? We'd love to hear your thoughts on that and why when we open the phone lines. All right. Transition to kingship and Saul's reign. This is under number 4, United Monarchy. Saul, David, and Solomon, as we said, in the first point is transition to kingship and Saul's reign. Israel demands a king like the nations. God grants Saul, who initially delivers Israel, but later disobeys and is rejected. You can read about it in 1 Samuel chapter 8 through 10 and 13 through 15. Speak to this. But we want to be like the other nations. We need a king.
0: Yeah. Yeah, let a king go before us. You know, one of the challenges for Israel and for us is that we worship an unseen God. We worship an unseen king. That's one of his names, Melech HaOlam, we say in Hebrew. But all the other nations had something physical and tangible. The Greeks and the Romans, Brennan, they could not understand the Jewish religion. You know, they worshiped this unknown or unseen God, and they had temple with nothing in it, where all their temples were filled with tangible things. That's the challenge of the Judeo-Christian faith, is to worship the unseen God and to believe that our unseen king goes before us like he promised to Joshua and to Moses before we entered into these conquests.
1: You know what just came to mind? Again, the church is separate from Israel, but we can certainly learn from Israel and how God dealt with them. Even as believers and part of the church, ecclesia, called out ones. But here you're saying, you know, the false religious systems would have their temples filled with statues and symbolism and all kinds of things. And the temple was about God, right?
0: Yeah.
1: And what have we done in the modern church today? We have filled our churches up with things. You know, and I'm not, again, we don't need to be pious and legalistic. Legalism is just as dangerous as liberalism. But we filled the modern churches up with, you know, massive gymnasiums, bowling alleys, racquetball courts, entertainment centers. I mean, there are, quote, churches in America that do this.
0: Absolutely.
1: Racquetball courts, bowling alleys. I mean, would they fill it up and there's a place for, you know, people to come together as believers and have fun and fellowship and all. But we've so filled our churches with the things of the culture for entertainment and a social club, whereas we offer something as true believers the world does not offer. And that is really, truly, again, where it comes down to us and what we've chosen to do and what I think groups like VCY America have chosen to do and some of the other stations that pick us up. We could be your Christian Fox News or your Christian version of, you know, some financial TV network or whatever it may be. Well, why do we want to imitate the world when we have something they don't have? Yeah. We have the Bible, the Word of God, and we have the Holy Spirit, and we have great promises, and we have a great calling, and we have a great commission.

0: make a name for ourselves. That also becomes idolatrous, Brandon. When we want our church to have, we want our church to be the biggest church. It's a name. We want our church to have a name. Or I'm building up the ladder of success in my church, or now I'm the lead worshiper. Look at me. Look at me. It's narcissistic.
1: Mm-hmm.
0: It's self-centeredness.
1: Mm-hmm.
0: Now, there's nothing wrong with owning that God has given us gifts and talents, and he's given us an incredible soul. I love that. I love the fact when I see someone with a gift and a talent, yourself, others, I say, thank God that I can see God's gifts and talents working through that person. But when it's someone who's building up a reputation for themselves and they want all of that attention, that becomes idolatrous. And that's what I think happened with the Israelites. That's why they wanted a king. Maybe there was competitions with other kings in the area. But again, it's that physical, tangible thing that we, it's almost like we need. God is wants to wean us away from that, to worship him in spirit and in truth. You know, those 40 days after the resurrection, before the Lord ascended, I actually believe the Lord was teaching his disciples, preparing them to live without him. Remember when Mary touched him? He said, don't touch me. Don't touch me. I've not ascended to my Father. I think he was preparing them to walk by faith, not by sight. And then he walked through the walls, teaching them that there's no difference with time and space. He is spirit. He is eternal. He is with us no matter what.
1: Mm. You know, I know of a quote church, end quote, that here in the South wanted to build an $80 million building. Why on earth does a church need an $80 million building? But yet this is what they're doing. And again, I think the church can look at Israel and see where they went astray, even though the church is not Israel, two distinct programs. But we can look and see where they went astray and use it as an example to us.
0: Yes.
1: But yeah, it's amazing.
0: Amen.
1: Israel demands a king like the nations. God grants Saul, who initially delivers Israel, but later disobeys and is rejected. Talk about Saul.
0: Saul is the king that had a great beginning, but not a great end. You know, he had the anointing from Samuel. God promised if there came obedience, it would go well for him. But, you know, like every human being, he had his frailties. It's remarkable when we read the story of David and Goliath that it says there was Saul and the Israelites and Goliath. And Saul and the Israelites, Brandon, it says they were under torment for 40 days and 40 nights. How come, Brandon, no one stood up to Goliath? How come? Now, when David turns up on the scene, do you know what it says? It says the Israelites were, the Philistines were on one side, the Israelites were on the other side, in the land of Judah. That's all it says. And for me, that's the key to the story. Why? Because David was born in the land of Judah. He didn't just see the king. He saw the land that the Philistines were on. It was his land. What would you do if someone came onto your property? Your blood would rush because it's your land, your blood. Your blood went into building this land and paying for this land. And that's what was the key. So my question is, obviously, Saul, he wasn't deeply connected to his God, to his word, and to his inheritance. Had he been, I think he would have stood up. Only David, when he came, he stood up because he was born in that land, the land of Judah.
1: Mm. Well, let's go to that. We come back. David's rise. That's where we're going to go to. We come back. David's rise and capture of Jerusalem. And then we're going to open the phone lines up, folks. In fact, I'll tell you what. Let's do that now. I look at the clock. 1-800-347-9829. Are you enjoying this? We'd love your feedback. 1-800-347-9829.
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1: Okay, 1-800-347-9829. The rest of it will have to wait for tonight's broadcast. So we haven't even made it through number four, and we got 8 points. Probably another 2 hours tonight, but that's fine because we learned a lot last night. But again, we'd love your feedback right now. 1-800-347-9829. Your thoughts, your comments, your questions on what we're doing here. 1-800-347. Maybe you saw some of last night's or saw it this morning. What are you thinking about what we're doing even right now? 1-800-347-9829. I want to start with line two, Ron. I wonder if this is Ron, the normal Ron that calls in. We'll find out. Ron, line two.
2: Yeah. Hey, Brandon.
1: Thanks for calling in.
2: Oh, you're welcome. You know what? My heart is burning inside of me like Cleopas on the disciples in Luke 24 when Jesus was explaining to you guys, the depth of what you're teaching and stuff, and just the conversation between you, I can't say enough words. Do some more of it.
1: Well, good. I'm glad you feel that way, Ron. See, that's what I told you, Aaron. Because Aaron was like, I wonder what people are thinking about what we did last night for 2 hours. You know? Well, there you go.
2: I can't wait to meet Aaron, and I appreciate him so much in his knowledge and depth of the land of Israel. I have since gotten married. I listen to you guys every day, and I'm actually living in an apartment. The destruction is all around us. It has missed us. But it's
1: are you near Appleton? Are you near Appleton?
2: How your daughter is doing, Brandon?
1: Are you near Appleton?
2: Yes, we're. It's literally a mile away in Menasha and Appleton. We actually had an apartment up until last year. But yeah, it's unbelievable. The destruction is just.
1: I was wondering
2: how I heard your daughter was living in the area, so I was wondering.
1: No. It was one of our viewers, one of our supporters in Tennessee, Lucy, her daughter. And son-in-law and grandkids are in Appleton and had to be pulled out of the house. Yes, but they're doing well. But the neighborhood is like demolished.
2: Yeah. You can't get through the streets or anything. It's just unbelievable. But
1: we'll continue praying for you guys.
2: Anyways, yes, appreciate you guys so much. Thanks for taking my
3: call.
2: Thank you,
3: Ron. Thank you, Ron.
1: Let's go to Pastor Cass, line three. Hello, Pastor. Thanks for calling in.
4: Hey, I really appreciate you going through more of a chronological way. I've been doing that for quite a few years, and it really helps people understand. And I kind of wanted to run by you something on the Abrahamic covenant for you and Aaron. So Abraham cuts the piece, the animals in two. He doesn't walk through them. God goes through twice, basically signing his name for Abraham. And saying, my blood will spill because of your failure. And then you look at Christ, and he took the bread with his disciples, and he said, this is my body, and he tears it in two. Mm. Part of the Abrahamic covenant. And then you have the veil of the temple, which Hebrews 10 says is a picture of his flesh that's torn from top to bottom. And the veil is to defend or to protect sinful man from a holy God. So you have all of these different pictures of Christ in the Old Testament like that.
1: Great picture. Aaron, you want to comment on that?
3: No, Pastor I love Cass? That. Thank you, Pastor. I love those typologies and the fulfillments. They're never ending.

0: And so, yeah, thank you for sharing that.
1: Thank you, Pastor Cass. Let me run to Dick, line two. Sir, thanks for calling in today. Hello, Dick, line two.
2: Well, good afternoon, fellas. Thank you very much. Brandon, way back at the front end of your program, you asked whether this kind of programming is worthwhile. And it absolutely is. I'm a retired pastor. I fill in a lot of pulpits. And when I'm asked to fill in various places, the pastors haven't pushed back, but I generally bring something with maps and visuals of what Israel looks like today, what the Middle East is, ask people whether they could even find it on a map or a globe. And then I transition from where we are today to why that's important in relation to Genesis 12, 1 through 3. And it's amazing to me that as much as it's held on the news as a evening newscast or opinion, depending on what you find, whether or not people really understand Israel today, whether they understand it yesterday, whether they understand the importance biblically. So to your point of wondering whether or not this type of programming is worthwhile, absolutely it is. And I'll be incorporating some of your stuff along with Chosen People Ministries and Israel My Glory and those kind of things to encourage people to know more and learn more and trust more biblically what is stated. So thanks a lot for doing what you're doing.
1: Well, thank you. Thank you for your ministry, Pastor Dick, and for calling in today, encouraging us. We really appreciate that. Let's go to Dave, line one. Dave in Arizona. Hello, Dave.
3: Hello. Hello, Brandon. How are you doing?
1: And I'm Aaron? Great. Thank you for calling in.
3: Yeah. Yeah, I've always been a stickler for the commandments, and I just wanted to tell you a couple of things here, or just one thing, basically. It says, who can prove to me from the Bible alone that I am bound to keep Sunday holy? There is no such law in the Bible. It is a law of the Holy Catholic Church alone. The Bible says, remember the Sabbath day to keep it holy. The Catholic Church says, no. By my divine power, I abolish the Sabbath day and command you to keep holy the first day of the week. And lo, the entire civilized world bows down in a reverent obedience to the command of the Holy Catholic Church.
1: Okay, let me ask you what your question is. Are you saying that we should be going to church on Saturday instead of Sunday,
3: yes.
1: Dave?
3: Okay. Well, that's what the commandment says.
1: Okay.
3: We should keep the commandments of Yahweh.
1: Thank you, Dave. Okay, here's the problem, though, Dave. That's the only commandment of the 10 that's not repeated in the New Testament for the church. And we're not to be compelled by holidays or moons or anything else. And of course, right after the resurrection, they're holding services on Sunday in commemoration of the resurrection. But if you want to go to church on Saturday, I'm not going to complain. But somebody that goes to church on Sunday is somehow not breaking the law for the New Testament church. Aaron?
0: Well, I will come in the middle and say you're both right in the sense that the Sabbath has always been the Sabbath and always will be the Sabbath. In fact, the early church continued to go to the synagogues on the Sabbath. They didn't throw out the Sabbath. But a new day was instituted for the early church. And it wasn't called Sunday, it was called the first day of the week, or the Lord's Day. And they met to break bread and to celebrate the resurrection of the Lord. I think the danger is that people say, that's our new Sabbath. It's not the new Sabbath. There are two holy days, the Sabbath and the resurrection day of the Lord.
1: Stay tuned for Crosstalk. 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

0: large military vehicles to consider a career in trucking. President Trump says there are dire consequences to allowing illegal immigrants to drive commercial vehicles on U.S. roads.
1: Just a few weeks ago, a Pennsylvania state trooper was killed by an illegal alien from Haiti driving a semi-truck. He was let in by Joe Biden and the open border policy of the Biden administration. By the way, today we have the safest border in the history of our country.
0: Trucking groups like the Owner Operator Independent Drivers Association support getting more veterans into trucking. Roughly 40% of that group's 150,000 members are, in fact, veterans already. The U.S. economy, I should say, showed clear signs of resilience in the second quarter, even as overall growth slowed down. That's according to the latest government data that came out today, and we get a look at it from correspondent Bernie Bennett.
2: The Commerce Department reported that gross domestic product expanded at a 1.5% annual pace from April through June, a deceleration from the 2.1% rate in the first quarter of 2026. The figure also came in below what many economists expected. Imports were a major drag on growth, reflecting heavier demand for goods sourced from abroad. Yet the core driver behind the economy's continued momentum was consumer spending. Americans increased spending at a 3.2% annual clip, rising sharply from the just 0.5% earlier in the year. Bernie Bennett, Washington.
0: Anthony Fauci under all kinds of pressure today to answer for himself after he refused to answer questions at a Senate hearing yesterday. It drew an angry response from the committee chairman, Rand Paul.
3: The committee will have to consider after this hearing what appropriate action should be taken against you for the failure to testify after being directed to do so. It's against the law.
0: Fauci declined to answer more than 50 times when asked about his handling of the COVID-19 crisis. This is SRN News. Some houses of worship employ structured forms, prayers, readings, rituals, and ceremonies. Others, not so much. But most attendees say they are happy with the way worship is carried out at their church.
4: A new poll from Lifeway Research finds that 75% of Protestant churchgoers are satisfied with the liturgy in their church's worship service. 13% want more liturgy, 5% want less. Michael Harrington reporting.
0: One of Europe's last remaining bell foundries tried to hang on. Established in 1599, the Grassmyer Bell Foundry in centuries through famines and wars working against the bell foundry these days. High cost, modern design, see no need for a bell or bell tower. And new technology. Churches nowadays can always use electronic chimes. One of the largest bells Grassmyer ever cast was for Romania's National Cathedral in Bucharest. It's 11 feet tall and weighs more than 27 tons. This is SRN News. A first-of-its-kind CDC study finds deadly mold infections may be more common than doctors realized.
5: Researchers detected about 450 cases in Atlanta-area hospitals over 5 years, and about a third of the patients died in the hospital. The study found hospitals can expect to see 3 to 5 cases per year for every 100 inpatient beds. Senior study author Dr. Jeremy Gold says it's important to understand because the problem may grow in the future as more people are exposed to mold in the wake of natural disasters influenced by climate change. Infections are especially dangerous for the elderly and patients with weakened immune systems. The study highlights the need for hospitals to be aware of potential cases, especially in areas prone to mold problems. I'm Jennifer King.
0: Soldiers and emergency workers continue to comb through badly damaged shopping mall and collapsed houses, looking for any trapped survivors after a powerful earthquake killed at least 18 people in the Japanese city of Kumamoto. You'll find more of these stories at SRNnews.com.
6: Isaiah 55, verse 11. So shall my word be that goeth forth out of my mouth. It shall not return unto me void, but it shall accomplish that which I please, and it shall prosper in the thing whereto I sent it. Isaiah chapter 55 and verse 11. God's promise concerning the power of his word.
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9: History was made on today's date. Stay tuned for an American Minute with Bill Federer. King Charles gave him a land grant in America in payment of a great debt owed to his father. He then invited all the persecuted peoples of Europe to join him in establishing a colony of religious toleration, as he himself had been imprisoned in the Tower of London for converting to the Quaker faith. Calling it a holy experiment, he admonished settlers to work together, naming the first city Philadelphia, meaning brotherly love. It was there nearly 100 years later that the Declaration and Constitution were written. He died this day, July 30th, 1718. His name, William Penn.
10: This has been an American Minute with Bill Federer. 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
1: Thank you for joining us on Crosstalk today. And ladies and gentlemen, more than ever in this election year, we are hearing of Democratic Socialist, and many thought that, you know, this would never advance beyond Bernie Sanders and AOC, but it's taking off like a wildfire where candidates are winning elections, advancing in the primaries, waiting for the final showdown this November. But this mindset is not just advancing socialism, which our guest actually calls communism light, but it's also the cause of Islam. It's also being advanced in what some call a political jihad, also referred to as the Red-Green Axis. And rather than be a separate party, they have entered the Democratic Party. Our guest today recently authored a column, The Red-Green Axis is Flexing Its Muscles in the Democratic Party. Joining us today, we welcome back Robert Knight. He is a former Los Angeles Times news editor and columnist for the Washington Times, as well as other publications. He has had many senior positions in a number of pro-family organizations through the years. He's written several books. Listen to this title, The Coming Communist Wave, What Happens If the Left Captures All Three Branches of Government, Liberty on the Brink, Crooked, What Really Happened in the 2020 Election and How to Stop the Fraud, and The Battle for America's Soul, in which he provides 10 steps to restore freedom. 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
2: Always good to be on with you, Jim.
1: You know, Bob, the things we're going to talk about today, you've been warning for many, many years. As a matter of fact, I just referenced the booklet, The Coming Communist Wave, What Happens If the Left Captures All Three Branches of Government. We are literally seeing the fruit today of seeds that were planted many years ago, aren't we?
2: Yeah, we are, and it's amazing how little resistance we've seen in the Democratic Party to the rise of the socialist wing. This Democratic Socialists of America have won a number of elections. They won primaries last month in New York and Colorado and elsewhere, and they're in deep blue districts. So they're gonna take office. And these people are basically communists. They make no bones about it anymore. And we never thought people could be this openly communist and actually be elected to things in America, because it wasn't so many years ago most Americans understood that communism, which is just socialism with guns, ruins economies, leads to widespread misery, leads to gulags and mass murder. It's unbelievably evil and destructive. It's anti-God. It's based on atheism. It's everything we don't stand for, and yet Americans are falling for it. And surveys show a lot of young people think communism and socialism are fine because they represent compassion. They're anything but. They are envy-based, which is, and pride-based, two of the major sins. And what they do is promise everything under the sun and deliver none of it, except to the very people at the top. You know, like Bernie Sanders, who now has four houses, and AOC, who is now a multimillionaire, who are pushing socialism on everyone else, which would impoverish the rest of us.
1: Yeah. You know, early on, as you pointed out, they would deny being communist. And as a matter of fact, I think in their earlier platforms, they would say, you know, we are not communist. And that part is

0: been removed now, and that's why you've called this communism light. I mean, that's really what it is. It's a step, and I think it was Karl Marx who wrote in the Communist Manifesto that socialism was a major step on the road to communism.
1: Yeah, it is. It's collectivism as a whole. It embraces, and think about this, and kids aren't taught this, but it embraces Nazism, fascism, socialism, and communism. It all stems from an atheistic collectivist philosophy that is basically based on envy, and it says, I want what you've got, and if you don't give it to me, I'm going to take it. But they masquerade this with false characterizations of compassion and just sharing and fairness and so forth. But now, you know, the mask is coming off. Mm-hmm. In New York City alone, we're seeing the mayor, who ran as a Democratic Socialist, unveil his communist agenda. And there, he's done a number of things already. And one of them is to put a rent freeze on 1 million rent-controlled units, telling landlords they can't raise the rent at all. And yet if the properties fall into disrepair, he says his government can seize them and have the government run them.
0: Right.
1: That's communism. That's seizing private means and running them yourself. On top of that, he just released a enemies list, I call it. It's a database of 960,000 people in New York City who own a second home, usually worth a lot of money. But in posting these lists, this list, he's doing two things. He said, I'm going to hit them up with higher taxes than other people because I don't like the fact that they're rich. And two, guess what, folks? I've identified them all, so have your way with them.
0: Yeah, he's doxing them.
1: This is dangerous stuff.
0: Yeah, he's doxing them.
1: Yeah, he's doxing them all with their names and addresses. And there are nutcases out there, as we know,
0: mm-hmm.
1: who will say, well, they're not entitled to all that money. I'm going to teach them a lesson. I mean, this stoking this kind of hatred is very dangerous.
0: Here is Zoran Mamdani in his own words.
2: What the purpose is about this entire project, it's not simply to raise class consciousness, but to win socialism. And obviously raising class consciousness is a critical part of that. But making sure that we have candidates that both understand that and are willing to put that forward at every which moment that they have, at every which opportunity that they are given. We have to continue to elect more socialists. And we have to ensure that we are unapologetic about our socialism. There are also other issues that we firmly believe in, whether it's BDS, right, or whether it's the end goal of seizing the means of production, where we do not have the same level of support at this very moment. And what I want to say is that it is critical that in the way that we organize, in the way that we set up our, you know, set up our work and our priorities, that we do not leave any one issue for the other, that we do not meet a moment and only look at what people are ready for, but that we are doing both of these things in tandem, because it is critical for us to both meet people where they're at and to also organize for what is correct and for what is right, and to ensure that over time we can bring people to that issue. The ramifications of victory here is the difference between life and death for so many of our brothers and sisters and family beyond the binary across this borough of Queens. It's the difference between having cash bail anymore or not. It's the difference between having sex work be decriminalized and not. And with every battle that we fight as socialists, we need to remember what the stakes are and ground ourselves in them and why those stakes are important and critical to us as individuals.
0: Nothing hiding there, Bob.
1: No, his phrase, seizing the means of production, is right out of the Communist Manifesto that Karl Marx and Friedrich Engels wrote in 1848. I mean, that's high-octane communism.
0: Mm-hmm.
1: You can't mask this anymore and just say, well, it's sort of liberal. Okay, it's beyond liberal. Okay, it's socialist. No, go all the way. It is communism, pure and simple.
0: Yeah.
1: And unfortunately, surveys show that most young people don't equate communism and socialism with what it really is, which is forced redistribution of wealth.
0: Mm-hmm.
1: If you tell them that, you earned a paycheck this week working at McDonald's, Do you think it's fair that half

0: Half of it should go to this guy over here who didn't work because we think it's fair. You'd get a very forceful reaction.
1: Right.
0: But they're never presented with socialism that way. It's
1: right.
0: always, oh, it's free stuff for everybody.
1: Yeah, and let's give your A grade to somebody who got a D to level the playing field here.
0: There you go.
1: Yeah.
0: That's a good one, too.
1: Yeah.
0: Oh, by the way, you mentioned Megan Romer. She's DSA national co-chair.
1: Yeah.
0: And she said, she said a number of things. But what they never do is identify her as a member of the Red Star Caucus within the DSA. Those are the outright communists who constantly quote the Communist Manifesto.
1: Wow.
0: I mean, but the media aren't going to tell you that. They'll just say, well, she's just a spokeswoman for the DSA.
1: Yeah, a spokesperson and a very impactful spokeswoman. And a matter of fact, she was just on a Fox recently, and this is just a portion of that interview. And before we comment, though, let's hear this DSA co-chair, Megan Romer, appeared on Fox talking about the platform when she was grilled on it. Here it is.
2: Yeah, I mean, the two parties have, over years and decades, created a system where ballot line access is extremely difficult for third parties. I also have been told a lot of times by Democrats, don't vote third party, it's wasting your vote. Mm-hmm. So we run on the Democratic ballot line where it makes sense. We run independents sometimes where that is a viable possibility, but it's a ballot line. And what matters is what the voters think, and the voters are overwhelmingly choosing our candidates.
3: They certainly did in New York and in other places, Colorado and others. It's not just a big city phenomenon or just a blue coastal phenomenon.
2: True.
3: Okay, so we're going to put up on the screen a few of the things that are part of your platform. And I want to ask you, just give me sort of a true or false on these. Abolish the Senate.
2: True.
3: Okay. Replace the presidency and Supreme Court as we now know them.
2: Yep.
3: Abolish ICE.
2: Absolutely.
3: Abolish borders and give amnesty to anyone currently in the U.S. illegally.
2: As a long-term plan, yep.
3: Defund the Pentagon.
2: Absolutely.
3: Abolish prisons, at least in large part.
2: Yeah, again, that as part of a long-term program, yeah.
3: Okay, so no prisons. Government or public ownership of most large corporations.
2: Yeah, absolutely.
1: Bob, I mean, that's a portion of the platform.
0: Oh, yeah, that she's saying let's tear up the United States Constitution, which we've had for more than 200 years, and it's given us more prosperity and freedom than any nation in history.
1: Mm-hmm.
0: And she's saying let's ditch it and create what would amount to a Politburo, because now you wouldn't have an independent executive branch. It would just completely mess with a system that has been designed to have separation of power so nobody gets too much power. I mean, the founders understood human nature because they operated from a Christian point of view. The DSA operates from a communist point of view, which is atheistic, and says, well, we don't have to answer to God, and we can decide that people are basically good, so we can take all the power because you know we're going to do what's right with it. There's an amazing thing on their website, and I had it in my column last week. And think of how this appeals to young people who are ignorant about the track record of communism. It says, imagine taking a day off from work in a future without capitalism. You have no debt. You don't need health insurance. You don't pay a mortgage or have a landlord because comfortable housing is a human right. Your retirement is publicly funded. Food, education, energy, medicine, and transportation aren't for-profit businesses. They are common goods and utilities.
1: Wow.
0: Think about that.
1: Wow.
0: So that's all going to come from the mommy government, I guess.
1: Yeah.
0: Nobody has to earn a living anymore. No, I mean, this is so pie in the sky and so evil when you think about it that you'd think people would see through it.
1: You would think they would, but friends are buying into this hook, line, and sinker. I'm swallowing it, and it's amazing, friends. Quick break. Robert Knight is our guest here today, and I'm going to be reading some excerpts from The Workers Deserve More. That's a document that's been their draft for the Democratic Socialist Platform, friends. It's amazing what they're putting in here, but there's more to come. Stay with us back in a minute on Crosstalk.
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0: Whereas some animals have been around for a long time, haven't they?
1: Indeed they have, Chris. Actually, from a biblical perspective, when God created the various kinds of animals in Genesis 1, He intended those kinds to survive and continue into the present. Some have gone extinct and some have adapted and changed somewhat, but the basic kinds are still the same. Evolutionists, on the other hand, are confused by what they call persistent fossils, where one organism in the fossil record dated at millions of years old is identical to the same organism alive today. This lack of change is not what evolution would predict. Examples of persistent fossils are numerous, including the horseshoe crab and the ant, etc., etc. Face it, Chris, evolution doesn't happen, but creation, now that did happen back in Genesis.
2: For more on creation, visit our website at icr.org.

0: You're tuned to Crosstalk on VCY America. Robert Knight is our guest today. And friends, he has written on this in columns. And just before I read from this, Workers Deserve More, Bob, you make your columns available to our listeners. Is that correct?
1: Yeah, in fact, a lot of your listeners are on my email list. Mm-hmm. I send out a free email every Monday morning with my Washington Times column in it. And that's all it is. All they have to do is send me an email at robertknight4, that's the number 4, at gmail.com. And just write in the subject line, sign me up. Yeah. It wouldn't hurt if you added your name so I can put you in the database. But
0: okay.
1: That's all you need.
0: Okay.
1: That's robertknight4 at gmail.com.
0: And friends, in the subject line, just put sign me up. And Robert provides information you're not going to get from legacy media. And he writes week after week after week. And every Monday, you'll get an email in your inbox. He doesn't fill it full of spam and all kinds of junk. It's there with meaningful content. And to receive his weekly columns, just send an email to Robert Knight, and Knight is spelled with a K, K-N-I-G-H-T, RobertKnight4, that's the number 4, RobertKnight4 at gmail.com, and in the subject line, just put sign me up, and he'll be able to take care of that. Again, just those words, sign me up, and as a courtesy, put your name in there, and he'll include that as well. Let me just quickly go read from the Workers Deserve More platform. And Bob, there's so much here. They talk about a freedom to flourish that is expanding public resources to support recreation, learning, social spaces accessible to all, paid family leave for all workers, a 32-hour work week, full pay and benefits, and a living minimum wage, free quality public education from pre-K to college, and cancel all student debt. And they've got the vote of every college student said, yes, no student debt, no student debt. That's plank number one. Health care for all. Guarantee universal health care at no cost to individuals, including complete access to reproductive and gender-affirming care. This, Bob, again, this is the full LGBTQ agenda, is it not?
1: Yeah, it is, starting in kindergarten, yeah. Or maybe even earlier.
0: Pre-K.
1: Because in my next column, I'm exposing what they're doing in Minnesota with My Gender Doll.
0: It's
1: they're giving
0: horrible.
1: Kids as young as 4 years old starting this fall in the school year. They're very serious about as radical agenda as you can have. And I think it's important for people to realize the Democratic Party is harboring this, is enabling it. If you vote for a Democrat because you think, well, he's a pretty good guy or she's a great gal, she's not like these socialists. Well, yeah, maybe not, but they're enabling
0: the Democratic Socialist American.
1: Until they throw them out, then they are helping to push something that will destroy America.
0: Look, it's that stark. Look how Senator Schumer has really bowed to the whims of AOC. I mean, in New York, where he won't speak out against certain things.
1: No, he doesn't dare because her base wants her to run for his seat,
0: mm-hmm.
1: actually,
0: yeah.
1: and displace him. And he's a far leftist, you know?
0: Right.
1: It's amazing that he's considered old school when he's way out on the far left.
0: Housing for all is another aspect. Housing is a human right. Regulate investment properties, establish universal rent control, finish the reconstruction, honor all treaties and tribal sovereignty, enact reparations, end mass incarceration and police immunity, demilitarize police departments, disempower them, unions, police unions, redirect funding to public services, treat drug addiction, mental illness as health issues, feminism for all, socialist feminism, fights for queer liberation and freedoms of the working class women. They get into abortion with that and gender expression. They also have a matter here of phasing out fossil fuels to advance the green agenda, ending the U.S. war machine, which is closing overseas military bases, freeing Palestine and making Jerusalem the capital there, ending blockades, embargoes, and sanctions, in which they have stop this economic warfare that the U.S. puts out against countries like Cuba, Venezuela, and Iran. They want to abolish ICE. They talk about democracy for all, establishing statehood for

0: Washington, D.C. recognized the right to self-determination of all U.S. territories. They also have the call for a new political system, publicly finance all the elections, to do away with the Supreme, replace the President's Supreme Court with an executive and judiciary chosen by and subordinate to Congress, a Democratic Congress, having more the multi-party system in our country, and economic democracy as well, in which they call for essential industries to ensure democratic control and accountability to the people, tax the richest individuals and corporations, spend on the public good and infrastructure, and then democracy at work, protect, expand, and enforce the rights of all workers to form, join, and strike with their unions, regardless of industry. And Bob, that's it in a nutshell.
1: It's a pretty big nutshell, Jim.
0: Yeah, it is.
1: I mean, it's so bad you can't exaggerate. This is communism, pure and simple. And, you know, we're facing midterm elections in November.
0: Yeah.
1: And, you know, we keep saying, oh, this is the most important election of your lifetime. But it really is. Because if the Democrats get back in power in Congress, they will strangle all the good that President Trump has done. Mm-hmm. They'll impose their own radical agenda. You know, there are two factors governing this election right now, and it's $4 a gallon gas. I don't know what it is in Wisconsin, but here it's over $4. And people forget that under Joe Biden, it went as high as $5 all over the country and up to $7 in California. But there's also a relentlessly defeatist national media mm-hmm. regarding the war in Iran. You know, it's become very unpopular, and President Trump, not so long ago, and Israel took out the nuclear sites that have been threatening the whole world, not just the U.S. and Israel.
0: Right.
1: And if this regime stays in place, they've already shown that they're going to keep trying to build a nuclear weapon, and they wouldn't be afraid to use it because the Islamist mind is such that if they go up in smoke, they don't care. That makes them martyrs, and they get to be with Allah. This is not like the communist Chinese or the Russians, who are at least somewhat rational
0: their
1: country bombed.
0: That's why this
1: These
0: is called...
1: saying, so what? We'll put on a giant suicide vest for our whole country.
0: Yeah.
1: What do we care? You can't allow people like that to have the bomb.
0: And, Bob, that's why this is called the red-green axis. It's the two coming together, the communism and the Islamic aspect to this. And you know, in Islam, I mean, don't take Jews or Christians as your friends. Strike their necks. I mean, jihad is the way of life.
1: Yeah, Islam means submission. And under the Quran, there are only two realms in the world. There's the world of Islam, which is submission to Allah. And then there's the world of war, which is everybody else. That's why Muslims are at war with Hindus, with Buddhists, certainly with Christians. And they're killing Christians in Africa at alarming numbers, especially in Nigeria. And just think about the absurdity here, Jim, that in New York City, you've got an Islamist mayor now, and we're coming up on the 25th anniversary of 9/11.
0: Yep.
1: In which Islamist terrorists killed 3,000 people just in New York. And then, of course, at the Pentagon and at the plane that went down in Pennsylvania. And they actually voted in an Islamist communist as mayor.
0: Yeah.
1: You know, somebody wrote a novel about this even 5 years ago. Nobody believed it.
0: Right. And yet, friends, we are seeing this. And Bob, what's interesting, I mean, the co-chair, Megan Romer, who we talked about just a bit ago, she said, well, you know, on that clip in the past, Democrats said, don't vote for third party, you're just wasting your vote. So they're coming inside the Democratic Party now and using this. And, you know, what are the likes of like Senator Tim Kaine doing about this?
1: Yeah, Senator Tim Kaine's an interesting character because he's from Virginia, the land of presidents, Thomas Jefferson and George Washington, and he had an interview with Fox News Sunday recently in which he was given the opportunity to distance the Democratic Party from the Democratic Socialists, and he would not. He would not do it. He talked about the big tent and welcoming them in, and I'm thinking, this is welcoming poison into your drink. I mean, this is very dangerous. And I think the Republicans, if they do anything at all, they need to nationalize this with upcoming elections. and tell people, look, if you vote Democrat, you're enabling this communist force to rise in this country. And the Democrats are between a rock and a hard place, because if they their democratic socialist ranks are growing so fast, they have a, DSA now has 120,000 members and dozens of public offices. The Progressive Caucus in Congress has over 100 Democrats who are pretty much communists. If they don't find a way to turn the party back into a pro-American, pro-free market party, they're going to lose a lot of people if the Republicans can make that distinction. But if they do kick out the DSA, then that'll enrage their growing left wing. So it's a divided party, and they're trying to hold it together, and the Republicans ought to be driving a wedge as hard as they can between the DSA and the Democrats.
0: You know, the Western Journal recently ran a story, too, about our founding documents under attack here. They ran a story that a Democratic Socialist podcast host is calling for his party to make amending the Constitution a top priority so that New York City Mayor Zoran Mamdani can become President of the United States, make a bid for the presidency. And then we also have Linda Sarsour, who is a Islamist activist. She's part of the Green Axis to all of this. Rather than, you know, here our 250th birthday, and rather than support our Declaration of Independence, she's talking about writing our own document. Here it is.
2: This is the 250th anniversary of the Declaration of Independence. This is, quote unquote, America's birthday. And the question historically is going to be, what were we doing on the 250th anniversary of the Declaration of Independence? Do we have the audacity to sit around and say that we want to build a document that is our values and our principles and bring millions of Americans around it? And so I see people on the streets. I see mutual aid efforts. I see young people running for office. I see people of color, marginalized people getting up and saying, I'm the leader that I've been waiting for, and seeing people rally around those leaders. And so don't give up hope, folks. There's more to come. We're going to survive this. And some of us are going to be on the fight back, and some of us are going to be on the other side waiting to catch you when we win, because there got to be other people that are going to be building the thing that you're going to come to when once we win this fight back, because we will win, my friend. So keep your chin up, your head up. It is the blessed month of Ramadan right now, so I've had a lot of time to reflect on this.
0: So she spoke this earlier this year here, Bob, but here, you know, we're going to catch you. You know, we're going to rebound after this 250th birthday declaration. You know, we need to have a document with our values and our principles.
1: Yeah, they want to take over, let's face it. And, you know, one of the chilling statistics I understand is true is that there are now 800,000 Muslims in New York City, which helps explain how a guy like Zoran Mamdani could be elected in a city that has more Jews than any other city on the planet, more than any city in Israel even. And yet they elected Mamdani. Now, recently there's been a report that came out that there was something like 230,000 ineligible voters on New York's voting rolls. And his margin of victory was just over 200,000. So there could have been some vote fraud as well.
0: Yeah.
1: But I don't think he needed vote fraud, because surveys show something like 93% of the Muslim community go ahead and vote as a bloc.
0: Yeah.
1: If Christians did that, we'd turn the whole country upside down and restore biblical values.
0: Instead, friends, what we often get is about 25%. Half of Christians not registered to vote, and half of them actually go to the polls and vote. More with Robert Knight after the break. This is Crosstalk.
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1: Robert Knight is our guest today here on Crosstalk. Our topic, the Red-Green Axis, advances in U.S. politics. And by the way, Bob writes on these and related issues every single week. And on Monday, he sends out his email with his column. And if you'd like to obtain his column free of charge, just send him an email to Robert Knight, the number 4, and Knight is spelled with a K, robertknight4@gmail.com, and just write in the subject line, sign me up, and Bob will add you to his list there. And he's put together a number of resources. I mentioned the one book in particular, The Coming Communist Wave, What Happens If the Left Captures All Three Branches of Government. You'll find that available, and he's got it at a discounted rate on his website, roberthknight.com. That's roberthknight.com. You can click on his store and get more information there. Bob, we were talking about this leading toward communism and communism light. Secretary of State Marco Rubio recently spoke on communism, and let's air the clip and we'll have you comment afterwards. Secretary of State Marco Rubio.
2: This is a distinctive and unique evil. It has always been driven by a hatred, above all else, a hatred for civilization itself. It is a revolt of the worst against the best, a revolt of the weak and the cowardly against the strong and the good. It is perpetrated by those who cannot build, who cannot create, who cannot achieve great things, and take their revenge upon the world for their own inadequacy by seeking to destroy those who can. This is what radical leftism is. It may wear various different slogans and ideologies across place and time. They can call themselves anti-capitalist, or anti-imperialist, or communist, or anarchist, or Marxist, but the fundamental character is always the same. It's always the same. It is a poisonous resentment cloaked in the language of equality and justice and liberation, an overwhelming need to tear down what greater men have built, to wreck what is beautiful and what is right on behalf of people who are only filled with ugliness and have nothing else to offer the world. Through violence and through terror, they once again seek to impose their ugliness on all of us. The old dogma was wrong. The old dogma was wrong. None of this is driven by idealism. It is not utopian. In fact, it is the opposite. One of the criticisms you sometimes hear of communism, for example, is that it sounds good in theory, but it never works in practice. That's actually not true. Communism does not sound good in theory. The world it envisions for all of us is small, flat, gray, leveled of all exception, drained of all that is good and noble in the human soul. The world it envisions is a world without courage, a world without creativity or ambition, a world without heroes or glory or great causes to strive towards, without a world without miracles, without myths, without men who rise above the rest to do incredible and extraordinary things. And the world communism envisions is a world without God. For these architects of revolutionary violence, the towering achievement of our civilization, for them, it's an unbearable humiliation, a reminder of what they cannot do, and a reminder of what they cannot be. So they choose instead to destroy. They attack pipelines. They attack railroads. They attack power grids and laboratories, the physical embodied symbols of power and invention and achievement. This is the nature of the terrorism we face today. They despise the West because the West is great.
1: You know, Bob, I sum it up in two phrases there. The goal is to tear down the United States, and it is a world without God.
3: Yeah, if talk about a nutshell, Jim. That's what it's all about. Mm-hmm. You know, there's a really interesting book recently that Paul Kenger published called "The Devil and Karl Marx," and he uncovered a lot of Marx's early writings where he just extolled the devil and talked about how much he hated God, and you see that was the fountainhead of his Communist Manifesto. It's really a hatred for God and a hatred for the Christian civilization that grew out of the Bible. And that's what today's progressives are all about. They're all about replacing God with government.

0: as God, and a government that has far more power than it does today. I like what M. Stanton Evans, conservative philosopher, said a few years ago. He said liberals like to, I'm paraphrasing, but liberals like to tell people, are all about telling people what to do as long as it's compulsory. And once you get the power of the government, it's different from voluntarism. It's different from people sharing things on their own.
1: Yeah.
0: And I've seen leftists like James Tallarico, the Senate candidate in Texas. Misquote Jesus and also misquote all sorts of aspects of the New Testament, saying that, well, look, the early church had everything in common and shared everything. And without context, that, boy, that sounds great. They must be communists. And we have to be like the early church. No, they were a persecuted minority. The Romans wouldn't let them make a living, so they had to go underground and share things. That's totally different from a free society like America, where you are free to keep what you earn. And the Democrats want to change that.
1: You know,
0: they say, we will dictate how much you keep of what you earn.
1: Yeah, and there are those who want to fool you, and I'm thinking of the Attorney General of Minnesota right now, Keith Ellison, who's making a claim, basically, making a claim that if you call law enforcement, that that's socialism. Here's a brief clip.
2: You know, there are elements of socialism that are part of our system today, including Medicare and Social Security.
3: How about policing?
2: What?
3: So how about you call the cops, guess who pays them? Your tax dollars. Guess what that is? That's socialism, pal. Sorry. You don't contract for your own private police department or fire department or water inspection or public works.
1: Bob, getting our water and police protection, that's socialism?
0: No, it's not. It's basic government.
1: Mm-hmm.
0: I mean, and this precedes America. It goes all the way back to human origins that there are going to be people who commit evil, and therefore we need enforcers of the law. This is basic stuff, and to label any government authority to defend us against evil as socialism is a huge lie. But socialism is a huge lie. It lies about human nature. It says that, oh, we're basically good, so we can orchestrate what you need because we know what's best. We're the experts. But the Bible tells us that, no, people are flawed, we're sinners, and our founders drew from that to create an incredible system of balanced separation of power so that no one person or group could get too much power. That's the whole idea behind our republic, our free republic that has just prospered for so many years.
1: You know, there's one more clip I want to get in today, and it deals with this concept of projection, that people do things that they accuse others of doing. And despite how fringe and far left this thought is, they tend to pin people like you, Bob, as being an extremist of the far right fringe. And that was posed on Elon Musk just recently. He was on The Economist, and here's how that conversation went. Listen to what Elon Musk said in response.
4: You support not just the populist right, but the far right. In fact, very fringe parties in some countries.
5: No, I support the normal people.
4: Okay.
5: What do you call the far right, falsely?
4: You think as the normal person. Okay.
5: Yes. Literally, you could go back 10 or 15 years, and these policies were completely normal. In fact, one of the tricks I think is funny. One thing that's quite funny is to like take a speech from Obama and Hillary, and then go to someone and say, who's sort of, on the sort of what I call the lunatic left, and say, what do you think of the speech by Trump? I'm like, oh, wow, he's the worst person ever. Actually, that was a speech by Obama. Or actually, that was a speech by Hillary.
4: I agree. No, I agree that the center of gravity in this country has shifted, certainly the Democratic Party has shifted to the left.

0: fringe.
1: No, and
0: I would like to just admonish you and the media for the absurd characterization of the far right. It is false and misleading and nonsense. Please keep this part in.
1: We'll keep all of this in, but let me
0: don't cut this part.
2: Yeah. Bob, your response.
3: Well, it's good he said don't cut this part, because that's what they tend to do.
2: Right.
3: When somebody speaks common sense like Elon Musk did and it calls them on their false labels that they apply to normal people, calling them far right, rightist, fringe, etc., then they just try to stamp it out. I mean, look at the censorship that happened during the COVID-19 pandemic.
2: Yeah.
3: And so much of that is coming out now with Dr. Fauci on the hot seat and refusing to answer questions. But it was clear that the government was lying to us, and it was punishing people. And it took on power that we've never seen before in this country, and I hope it never happens again.
2: Robert Knight with us here today on Crosstalk. Let's open our phone lines. Our number to Crosstalk is 800-733-9829. We're talking about the advancing in U.S. politics of the red-green axis. 1-800-733-9829. Bob, another example of socialism just this week here, where in New York City again, New York's mayor, Mamdani, just made the announcement of the opening of the city-run grocery store that we know is going to impact negatively private business owners. As a matter of fact, we understand some of the unions and so forth are coming out against the mayor because of his attack upon independent businesses.
3: Yeah, this is classic communism. He introduces a way to undercut the privately owned stores in an area and says, oh, gee, they're not doing as well because I gave a 30% discount at the taxpayer-supported store. Once they go out of business, the government becomes the monopoly supplier of food, and shortly after that, you get rationing. It's like a great way to on the road to Cuba or the old Soviet Union. It's nothing we should welcome in America.
2: Yeah. Robert Knight, our guest here today on Crosstalk. Again, our number, 800, I see all the lines flashing right now, 800-733-9829. And again, friends, if you'd like to get Bob's column, just send an email to robertknight4@gmail.com and say, sign me up. Let's go to Lamar in New York City. Hi, Lamar, you're on the air.
4: Thank you. I'm very disturbed by what I'm hearing, because you gentlemen are being a little too diplomatic and coded in how you are communicating the seriousness of this problem. Muslims here in New York, as well as across the country, are imposing their will on the majority population. That is their objective, and they identify themselves by language, family, religion, and ethnicity, and you find them concentrated in the sanctuary cities across the country, dominated by the Democratic Party, and is now shifting into socialism. And it's happening because we have failed to support President Trump when he has tried to turn back the winds of time and overturning the sanctuary city, not allowing Muslims. How did all these Muslims get here? Mm-hmm. Nobody's answering that, and everybody's complaining about their behavior. Well, why are they here?
2: Yeah. Thank you, Lamar. And that we see the impact of open borders. And we'll have our guest comment right after the break, because we're up against a 60-second break here. Thank you for the call, Lamar. We'll be back with more Crosstalk. Robert Knight is our guest today. Back in a minute on the VCY American Network.

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This week aboard Air Force One, President Trump said it again. This is the third or fourth time he has said that Israel would not exist if it was not for him. Well, folks, we certainly appreciate the president and his administration standing with Israel in their, well, for their protection. But this statement that he keeps making, that Israel wouldn't exist without him, is a very dangerous statement, because we know that God is the one that protects Israel. He has promised to protect Israel. And yet I'm concerned for President Trump that a Nebuchadnezzar moment may be coming, that God may have to, well, humble President Trump and also judge

0: America at the same time in order for the world to see that he is God. He is a jealous God. Let's pray that President Trump stops saying this and understands it is God who neither sleeps nor slumbers and is the one that protects Israel.
1: You're listening to Crosstalk on VCY America. Bob Knight is our guest here today. Bob just had a caller from New York City saying, hey, let's talk about the reason. How did that happen? How did so many Muslims get into our nation? What's going on? Let's look at this issue. Your response.
2: Well, the two-word answer is President Biden. When he erased our borders and let in 10 to 20 million illegal aliens, didn't vet them. One of the worst aspects was he had everybody wearing masks and then getting vaccinated during the COVID pandemic, but was letting in millions of unvaxxed people, which tells us that this wasn't really about public health at all. This was about power. Mm-hmm. But she made very good points about what the Islamists want to do, which is to get enough numbers in to take power.
1: Yep.
2: And they've done that in New York City, of all places. The last place you'd think it would happen, given the large Jewish population. But the Muslims are voting in a block. I mentioned it before, 93% of Muslims who qualified to vote voted. You can't find that figure anywhere else.
1: Right.
2: And so if they stick together, they can have power far outside their numbers. This is something we need to consider.
1: Let's get to Lori in Michigan. Lori, you're on the air.
3: Yeah, hi. I really appreciate the program. I was raised different than probably 90% of all of Americans and taught all about communism. Even as a child, we got the underground papers coming in. But to look now and see the Islamic, coming together with the communists, it's crazy. And I don't know... Mr. Knight, have you ever read the book Sergei Kordakov, the KGB agent that escaped out of Canada and he jumped to the ocean? Have you read that book?
2: No, I've heard of it, but I haven't read it.
3: Well, it's an incredible book, and he tells the inner workings of the Communist Party because he was inside and he was very top level, and he said they would get drunk, the very top guys, and they would all curse and swear about how much they really hated what they were even doing. And he said, and I saw the evils, and I saw here we're beating these Christians and torturing Christians. And he's like, this is just hideous. And he said, if I can't escape to America or Canada, I will gladly die, but I can never go back to that. And this is what Americans are looking forward to unless a miracle happens.
1: Thank you, Lori.
3: So, yeah. Just thought I'd let you know.
1: Thank you.
2: Yeah, thank you. I think that miracle could happen. First of all, I don't think God has taken his hand off this country. There's a growing remnant. There may even be a revival underway right now. And we got to pray that that is the case and that people's eyes are open to the threat that's posed by the communists and Islamists who are coming together, really, against the Judeo-Christian culture that made America great. I think that this election coming up, I want to give people hope because I think if this is all exposed and the Republicans can make a clear message that if you vote Democrat, you're empowering two forces that want to destroy you, and they make it clear, then it's their election to lose in November.
1: Thank you, Lori, for the call. Mary is calling from Jersey City, New Jersey. You're on the air. Hello, Mary.
4: We going to do about it? Because everybody is talking that the Muslim are taking over our nation. Mm-hmm. And that woman, she just said, keep your cheek up because we gonna win that battle. So are we going just to sit back and talk about it and let them take over our nation? Mm-hmm. Because that guy called Monzoni, I believe he has his heart on the White House.
1: Mm-hmm.
4: He's a very audacious man.
1: Mm-hmm.
4: He said that he would arrest the prime minister of the Jewish people if he comes to New York.
1: Yeah.
4: New York doesn't belong to that guy.
1: Right.
4: I mean, what are we going to do about it? Just sit down and talk about it. We pray about it. We have to pray about it. But we cannot just sit down with our arms and let them take over because they...

0: They are positioning themselves to take over our nation.
1: Right. Mary, for sake of time, I do need to interrupt, and other people want to talk too. Bob, a quick comment back here to Mary.
2: Well, I can't agree more. They do want to take over the country. They have something in common. Both the Islamists and the communists hate God of the Bible, and they want to bring about their own value systems, and they come up with a very odd alliance. Because if either got in full power, they'd destroy the other. But they do want to combine right now against the everyday American.
1: Mary,
2: you know, Jews, Catholics, Protestants.
1: Mary,
2: so
1: I
2: agree. We have to stop them.
1: Thank you, Mary, for the call. And just say, as we've interviewed Shahram Haidian, Usama Dakdak regularly on this program, we need to win them to Jesus Christ and have a heart change. That's really what needs to take place. We've got Wayne next in Gregory, South Dakota. Wayne, you're on the air.
3: Hi, thank you. What I wish some of these interviewers would ask, like I saw that on Fox when she was asking this representative, do you plan on, as your platform states, abolish presidency, abolish Senate, abolish
1: stuff.
3: I wish they would ask, okay, if you succeed, are you going to imprison all of your opposition and or murder them like communism, Marxism has a history of, and at least make them lie about it? But they don't ask questions. They don't push them like that. Karl Marx said his goal in life is to dethrone God and destroy capitalism, and now here they are. And I don't think there's enough pushback by the people that have the platform to do it, such as the Fox interviewer and so forth.
1: Okay.
3: And I guess that's, I could have.
1: Thank you, Wayne, for that. Bob.
2: I think that there's a mistake in belief that if we just cry communist or socialist enough, people will get the idea, but they don't anymore. Mm-hmm. Surveys show that young people in particular are identifying with that as a way to show compassion. So we have to use actual examples of what they're up to. And I think, you know, when President Trump had that campaign ad about Kamala Harris saying, hey, she wants taxpayers to pay for sex changes in prisons, that lit up a lot of people's minds because it was a signature way to say, all right, the Democrats are for misspending public money. They're for embracing this sexual weirdness. It brought a lot of themes together in one shot, and that's what has to happen in this next election. People have to realize what's at stake.
1: Friends, we're out of time. I apologize to other people on hold. We have just run out of time. Robert Knight with us here today. Again, to get his newsletter, just send his weekly email, robertknight4@gmail.com. In the subject line, just put the word sign me up. robertknight4@gmail.com. For his books, resources, roberthknight.com. Bob, thanks for being with us.
2: Always a pleasure, Jim. It always goes by too fast.
1: And friends, thanks for joining us today on Crosstalk. You're informed. Now inform others.
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0: With SRN News, I'm Bob Agnew in Washington. The White House is encouraging veterans who drove large military vehicles to consider a career in trucking. He's been tightening the rules against illegals behind the wheel of big rigs, a trend he says has put American truck drivers out of work and made the roads less safe.
1: Many of these illegal aliens don't even come close. They don't want to learn the language. They don't care about the language, and they don't speak it. They don't speak English. They cannot read basic road signs. In many cases, they've engaged in reckless driving that has caused many, many preventable deaths. Many, too many to even talk about.
0: The president says attracting more veterans to trucking will help replace those immigrant drivers who've lost

0: lost their commercial licenses during the crackdown over the past year. The president's selection ahead of the Labor Department one step closer to a full Senate confirmation after the committee advances the nomination of Acting Secretary Keith Sonderling.
1: The panel voting 12 to 11 along party lines in favor of the president's pick, Keith Sonderling. He's been in charge of the Labor Department on an interim basis since the last Labor Secretary stepped down. Sonderling also worked at the Department of Labor during President Trump's first term in office.
0: And that is correspondent Laura Winters. The U.S. economy showed clear signs of resilience in the second quarter. A closer look from correspondent Bernie Bennett.
2: The Commerce Department reported that gross domestic product expanded at a 1.5% annual pace from April through June, a deceleration from the 2.1% rate in the first quarter of 2026. The figure also came in below what many economists expected. Imports were a major drag on growth, reflecting heavier demand for goods sourced from abroad. Yet the core driver behind the economy's continued momentum was consumer spending. Americans increased spending at a 3.2% annual clip, rising sharply from the just 0.5% earlier in the year. Bernie Bennett, Washington.
0: And this is SRN News. A warning is coming from one of the country's leading Christian researchers, a report from Michael Harrington.
3: Dr. George Barna says a lot of people who claim they are believers aren't living that way and don't even fully understand their faith. Barna, who heads the Cultural Research Center, says, quote, "The theological disposition of Americans consists largely of safe statements and bland moral and spiritual guesses, breeding lifestyles that are indistinguishable from those of people with distinctly different points of view and spiritual direction." Michael Harrington reporting.
0: Several new polls indicate that after reaching a peak in the early 2020s, overall support now for the LGBT agenda and transgenderism has been in decline. Individual surveys have shown a drop in support for sex change operations on children, a preference for using biological sex when it comes to IDs, and increasing support for bans on male athletes playing against females in college and high school sports. This is SRN News. A historic divinity school is offering the first doctoral degree in AI and moral agency.
4: At the end of the Civil War, a Union soldier and Baptist minister founded a school in Raleigh, North Carolina, to provide formerly enslaved people with religious literacy. Now that same school, Shaw University, wants to provide literacy of a new kind, AI literacy. Starting next year, Shaw's Divinity School plans to offer a new degree track, a Doctor of Education in Artificial Intelligence and Moral Agency.
0: That is correspondent Keith Peters. After more than 500 incoming freshmen were suddenly unenrolled from Howard University weeks before move-in, some students have been reinstated now, while others are learning that they still will not be allowed to attend this fall. The school said students failed to meet the tuition deadline. On Wall Street right now, the Dow is up 628 points. You'll find more on these stories at srnnews.com.
5: Isaiah 55, verse 11. "So shall my word be that goeth forth out of my mouth. It shall not return unto me void, but it shall accomplish that which I please, and it shall prosper in the thing whereto I sent it." Isaiah chapter 55 and verse 11. God's promise concerning the power of his word.
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8: Tuesday, August 11th is Wisconsin's primary election. This election will narrow the field of candidates for the November 3rd election. Early voting is underway and will continue through Friday, August the 7th. 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Otherwise, it will be important for you to show up at the polls August 11th. The ballot includes many offices, including governor, lieutenant governor, attorney general, Secretary of State, Sheriff, a U.S. House seat, and State Assembly. Some will also vote on State Senator. To learn what's on your ballot, visit myvote.wi.gov and click on What's on My Ballot.

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2: Liberty Counsel's intervention saves a mother and her baby from forced abortion. We're going to be talking about this dramatic event on Faith and Freedom. I'm Matt Staver, founder and chairman of Liberty Counsel. Joining me is Holly Mead.
3: Well, you know, when it comes to the sanctity of life, you just never know what's going to come, what phone call we'll get or what email we'll get to help protect life. And in this case, it was a Florida teenage mom who was being forced by a family member to go and have an abortion when she clearly did not, and her teen boyfriend obviously did not, want to destroy their unborn child.
2: Well, the good news is we have great news that a child has been born the week of the 4th of July, and that child now is alive and well, and the mother is alive and well. The parents are happy that their child survived, but it was very close to being killed.
3: Mm-hmm.
2: In fact, it was in the end of last year, in the fall of last year, on a Friday afternoon, just before 5 o'clock, a phone call came in to our legal department, and it was the phone call of the teenage father on behalf of his girlfriend who was impregnated with this child. And they were both teens, in their later teens, and she got pregnant. And a family member had said, "You're going to abort that child." She did not want to have the child aborted. Neither did the young father want this child aborted.
3: Praise God, they chose life.
2: Yeah, so the young man reached out to Liberty Counsel. Is there something you can do?
3: Smart guy.
2: And within 24 hours, I mean, immediately we went to work. Our legal team went to work, contacted the family member, sent a letter to the family member. Here's what was happening. The family member had contacted an abortion facility associated with some of the abortion industry, Planned Parenthood and others, in Chicago. And there was a organization in Chicago, the Chicago Abortion Fund. That's what it's called, Chicago Abortion Fund.
3: And the reason he did that is because, you know, Florida has laws where you can't do that. You can't force someone to have an abortion like that.
2: Yeah, and in fact, you can't force an abortion in any state, but Florida also has the six-week abortion law that you can't have an abortion after 6 weeks. So this family member, knowing the Florida law.
3: And the young teenage mom has a parental rights for her child.
2: Yeah, set up this arrangement with the Chicago Abortion Fund, and already booked flights. This is on a Friday afternoon now, so it's just before 5 o'clock. So you only have Saturday and Sunday. Monday, this girl was being forced to get on an airplane to fly to Chicago, Illinois, where she would actually have an abortion. Now, she actually was forced to talk to the Chicago Abortion Fund. And she specifically said she did not want the abortion, that she was being forced to have the abortion. Well, you know what somebody in their common sense mind would say, even if you're pro-abortion, okay, we're not going to get involved in that. We're not going to force you. We're not going to service you. You're going to have to go someplace else. We're not going to get involved. No, the Chicago Abortion Fund goes out and raises money. They raise money to be able to transport people to Chicago and other places in Illinois. They go out and raise money to fly them at no cost to cover their travel to come to Chicago to have the abortion. Even though they knew that this girl did not want the abortion and that she told them she was being forced to get the abortion against her will, the Chicago Abortion Fund was still going to proceed with the abortion

0: on Monday and Tuesday of that following week.
1: And the Chicago Abortion Fund was going to pay for all of that.
0: Yeah, they claim that they're the largest abortion fund in the United States. That's horrible. They offer financial support for those facing barriers to an abortion, including covering travel and logistical expenses, where they try to bring them out of pro-life states like Florida or states that have strong protections for unborn life. So data from even the Guttmacher Institute, which is a Planned Parenthood affiliate, shows that 25% of women, one out of four, traveling across state lines for an abortion go to Illinois.
1: I'm sure that's not something they put on their website for the state, but that's horrendous. One out of four?
0: One out of four traveling out of state, they end up in Illinois for abortions.
1: Pritzker, that's not a very good reputation.
0: No. So CAF, this Chicago Abortion Fund, notes that it has spent more than $20 million on abortion appointment travel and costs since the 2022 Dobbs decision that overruled Roe versus Wade. They rely on financial support from the city of Chicago.
1: Wow.
0: That's from the city. Cook County, which is the county, the state of Illinois, as well as from fundraisers and donations. In August 2025, Cook County, the county alone, earmarked a $2 million grant for the Chicago Abortion Fund.
1: I imagine there's a nice relationship with Planned Parenthood going on as well, because they're benefiting.
0: It's unbelievable. So you got the city of Chicago, county of Cook County, state of Illinois, all three state and local entities, government entities, are supporting this illegal process, and they know what this entity is doing. So anyway, we sent a demand letter to this family member, and we said that it's illegal to force an abortion, and it's illegal to take somebody out of state to force an abortion. There are penalties for this, and that she also, as a mother, even though she's a teen, has parental rights,
1: because
0: she was in her late teens, and she did not want the abortion, and she made that very clear. And we asked for proof that this transportation would be canceled within 24 hours. And we then, on the next day, on Saturday, we did receive confirmation that the travel arrangements were canceled. We also reported this to the Florida Attorney General's office and informed the family members about this as well, that this had been reported to the Florida Attorney General. So by Saturday now, this transportation, this appointment had been canceled. However, the family member reached out to a local attorney, and they said, don't listen to that, ignore that. And so then it was back on. They're back on, and we had to intervene again to say, a warning, you better not do this. This is crossing a legal line. And finally on Sunday, we got word that, again, it is definitely off. And so there was no force reason to go with this abortion. And in fact, the girl had to, she was in a very difficult situation this pressure. But she stood strong. The mother stood strong. The father stood strong. And praise God, we have a photograph of this little baby. It's amazing. This little baby was born just a few days before we celebrated the 250th anniversary of the United States of America, in which we celebrate our annual 4th of July and the signing of the Declaration of Independence, where it says that God endowed us with certain unalienable rights, among which are the right to life.
1: And, you know, it's important to note, too, that the Chicago Abortion Fund's partner in Florida, there's an abortion facility in Florida that partners with them, apparently. This facility still pushed and attempted to manipulate this young woman. You know, she had an ultrasound, which they're required to do. They were going to put it in an envelope and throw it away because they said, if you see it, you're going to want to keep it, which is usually what happens when most women see their baby on ultrasound. And so the Florida law requires that pregnant women be afforded the opportunity to see that ultrasound and you see why. But this abortion facility was still pushing her.
0: Yeah, and intentionally told her they're not going to show the picture of the ultrasound.
1: Throw it away.
0: Because if you see it, you're going to

0: want to keep the baby.
1: Yeah.
0: Unbelievable. A 2023 study published by a medical journal, surveyed 1,000 women who had abortions and found that 24% of the women reported that their abortions were coerced. This is a high number that a lot of these women are feeling pressure, that they are being pressured either by their boyfriend, sometimes even by their husband or by their family members, to get the abortion. This was a classic case of a family member having authority over this child, actually forcing her, and but for the call that we received on that Friday just before closing, this baby would have been one of the statistics and tragically killed. Mm-hmm. Thank God the baby lives and the mother lives and they're all happy at this point in time. Thank you for your prayers and your support. 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
6: Our word for today comes from 1 Chronicles chapter 18. He also put garrisons in Edom, and all the Edomites became David's servants, and the Lord preserved David wherever he went. Now, at first glance, 1 Chronicles 18 appears to be little more than a record of David's military victories, but woven throughout the chapter is the explanation for every success. The Lord preserved David wherever he went. David defeated nations, but the victories belong to God. David learned this lesson long before he wore a crown. God delivered him from the lion, the bear, and Goliath before entrusting him with greater responsibilities. Faithfulness in this smaller test prepared him for the larger assignments. Remembering God's faithfulness in yesterday's battle strengthens our faith for today's challenges and tomorrow's opportunities. The God who preserved David is still faithful to guide, strengthen, and sustain all who trust him today.

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2: Here is a woman who wakes up with a limp and has a handful of autoimmune diseases that cause severe pain, especially at night. 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
1: Stories of great Christians. 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
2: And so, Congi, if I teach you French, you will teach me the Sango language?
3: Ah, Miss Nicol.
2: Okay, then our first lesson will be from this book. Are you ready to begin?
3: Ah.
2: Then listen carefully to each word. For God so loved the world that he gave his only begotten son.
4: The experience at Cebu stood me in good stead as I began my work at Bangassou. I was to start a school there, although I was trained as a nurse. I decided I would teach both French and Sango, but I emphasized the Sango language because I felt it was the language of the future. Oh, the teaching was painfully slow and discouraging. But one day, the breakthrough came.
5: What are you doing, Mama?
2: Here, Kimberly, what do you see?
5: I see, what should I see, Mama?
2: Look at these symbols. These are just like those which I made big on the blackboard. If you've been paying attention, you should be able to sound them out. Okay, try it.
5: But I hear nothing.
2: Oh, try it again.
5: It is very hard.
2: I know. Now

0: Try it again, Gimberly. Gimberly went over it again and again. Until finally, after several attempts... What is it, Gimberly?
1: Mama, the paper. It speak to me. That paper, it speak to me.
0: Yes, and God spoke to you. That's God's message of love for you. It says, for God so loved the world that
1: Mama, does your God, he know my language?
0: He knows every language, Gimberly. And his message of love is the same to all men, white and black.
1: Mama, may I take that paper? Let it speak to others?
0: Of course, that's why I came.
1: Listen, hear me. This paper talk. Listen, Mama's God, he know our language.
0: The next day, Gimberly caused a real problem for me. Over 100 new students came to my class to learn so that the paper would speak to them. We had no room, no school building. Here I was with more students than the French government would allow at one time, and no place to teach. I did have an open classroom under a mango tree. But the Lord had it worked out all the time, and my determination to teach the Sango language played a big part in finally obtaining a school building. And there was a little bonus from the Lord that I was not expecting.
2: I cannot believe it. They refused to return with you?
0: That's right. And you say you cannot believe it. After I rented a canoe and 10 paddlers and took 6 weeks to get down there, they refused to return back upriver with me.
2: Then I say let them find their own way up.
0: Oh, that's what they will have to do. They wouldn't even listen to my suggestions for alternate transportation.
2: That kind, I could hope they maybe return to France. Anyway, I'm sorry you have had to waste so much time.
0: Well, as a matter of fact, it wasn't a waste of time. One of the Africans in the party, as you know, is a very talented young man. He works for the head administrator. He knows Sango very well. And every morning from 6 a.m. until 5 o'clock in the afternoon, I read to him in French, and he taught me how to say things in Sango.
2: Oh, then you had school right in the canoe.
0: Yes, I built up a vocabulary of 400 words.
2: But there aren't many more than that in the whole Sango language.
0: Yes, I know. That means
3: that... Monsieur, would you mind if... I'm sorry, I didn't mean to interrupt.
2: Permit me to introduce Mademoiselle Nicole, Monsieur Gallaire.
0: How do you do?
3: How do you do?
2: Monsieur Laird is also a missionary and engineer.
0: Huh.
2: He is helping with some of the technical problems here at the station. Mademoiselle Nicole has been with us for almost a year.
3: And where are you from in America?
0: Oh, I'm from Denver.
3: Denver? So am I.
0: You're kidding. Oh, what a coincidence.
2: Mademoiselle just returned from a 2-month school trip.
3: A what?
0: Well, it wasn't planned that way, but I went downriver to bring back two of the officials who were to live at the station, and they refused to come back with me.
3: But what's this about school?
0: Oh, I spent time learning the Sango language, which I've been trying to learn since I arrived here.
3: And were you successful?
0: Yes, praise the Lord.
3: Oh,
0: I built up a vocabulary of over 400 words and practiced it all the way back. You know, at last I feel that I have a real grasp of the language.
3: Oh, if only I had a grasp of it.
2: If you will please excuse me, I have duties I must attend to.
0: Oh, certainly. Thank you for your encouragement. I really appreciate
3: it. Yes, and for helping me get settled. Goodbye.
2: Goodbye.
0: Bye-bye. You know, I feel that Sango will be the language of tomorrow here.
3: Oh, I agree fully. As a matter of fact, I'm most anxious to learn it.
0: Well, I'd invite you to come over to my school and I'd teach you, if I had a school building.
3: You don't have a school building?
0: Oh, no, and it's so discouraging. And all those eager young children, they want to learn so badly. And I have to teach them out under the big mango tree.
3: Well, it looks as though we both have a need and could help each other.
0: What do you mean?
3: I'll make a deal with you.
0: Well, that all depends.
3: I think you'll like it. I'll build you a schoolhouse if you'll teach me Sango.
0: Yo, what?
3: That's right. If I'm going to have a ministry here, I'll need to learn Sango. And if you're going to continue your ministry effectively, you'll need a school building. Could you think of a better combination, expanding the Lord's ministry?
0: Well, no, but I just can't believe that you're going
3: to
0: build a whole
3: school.
0: Well,
3: I'll begin the building tomorrow. When do my lessons begin?
0: whenever you say.
3: Well, then we'll begin on the same day. I'll begin my lessons as soon as I've finished work tomorrow.

0: you. Oh, I just can't tell you how much the new school building means. Oh, and it's such a beautiful building. Oh, but the children, they're just so proud to come there and learn.
1: Well, you've kept your end of the bargain, Margaret. If I do say so myself, I'm handling the Sango language quite well.
0: Well, you certainly are. You know, it's a shame your French isn't doing as well.
1: Pretty bad, huh?
0: Terrible. You know, you have no idea of what it's like to have a verb agree with a noun, and genders and articles are just not important to you.
1: Well, that's what comes with having had only technical French.
0: You know, I realize you weren't able to go to Paris and study, but, you know, really, Guy, you simply murder the French language.
1: Well, I know of an excellent teacher who could probably help me tremendously if she'd consent.
0: Oh, well, you know, who might that be?
1: A beautiful young lady by the name of Margaret Nicole. Do you know her?
0: You know, I can't say that I do, but, you know, I'd be glad to give you a good recommendation if you need one.
1: Oh, very good. This lady is a real slave driver and takes only select pupils. I just hope she'll consider taking me.
0: Well, of course she will. So we'll continue the lessons tomorrow in French.

0: Margaret, now that you've taught me two languages and in the process stolen my heart, how many more times must I ask you?
1: Guy, you know I'm very fond of you and Lawrence. Why, I don't know, it's almost as though he were my own son.
0: Then why do you still refuse to marry me?
1: I just have my reasons.
0: Oh, yes, you've said that before, but what reasons could you possibly have? Look, we both feel the call to serve here, and we get along very well, and...
1: I know, Guy, I know. And I really wish I could explain, but I don't know, I just can't.
0: Then I have no choice. I can't stay on this station anymore, seeing you every day and knowing that you feel the way you do. I've been asked to come to Rafai. I'll be moving next week. I do love you, but obviously it's a love that's not returned, so Lawrence and I will be leaving.

Oh, Lord. What shall I do? Guy is gone. I just can't do anything right. Am I wrong to think that I don't want to marry a man who has already been married? Even though his wife died on the field, still, I want to be the only one in my husband's life. Is this wrong? Lord, if it is wrong, bring him back. And I'll know then what I must do.

0: Come in.
1: Mademoiselle Nicole, they have a patient for you to look at in the front room.
0: Oh, thank you. I'll be right out.

0: happened?
1: I seem to have contracted a little black water fever.
0: Oh, when did you discover it?
1: I suspected, but now there's no doubt.
0: Then you will be here for a while.
1: It appears so. You remember, we made a bargain once.
0: Yes?
1: I'll make another deal with you.
0: What is it?
1: If you'll nurse me back to health, as soon as I'm able to be up and around, I'll propose again.
0: Well, I'll see what I can do about the first part of the bargain. Then we'll see.
2: How's the patient today?
3: What patient? Is there someone sick around here?
2: You did make a remarkable recovery,
3: with
2: guy.
3: With such excellent care, how could it miss?
2: And with lots of prayer, don't forget that.
3: I know, Margaret, and I'm grateful.
2: I, had a letter from Mother today.
3: And, what did she have to say?
2: She met someone you knew in Denver, a Dr. Simon.
3: Oh, yes, of course. He was the mayor of Englewood, and I was the civil engineer for the city. We got to know each other quite well.
2: He speaks very highly of you.
3: Well, and I'm interested and pleased to know that you've been mentioning me in your letters home. Now, is this an indication that you're considering the second half of our bargain?
2: What bargain? I don't know of any bargain.
3: Well, you've been working at the first half of it as though you know of it. And now that I'm well and able to get about, it's time for the second half.
2: I still don't know what you're talking about.
3: Then I'll remind you, Margaret. Will you marry me?
2: Oh,
3: Well?
2: I thought you had forgotten about that part.
3: Well?
2: I thought you'd never ask.
3: Well?
2: Of course, Guy. The Lord and I don't want all this effort of getting you well to go to waste.
3: Margaret, I'd go through another siege of Blackwater fever just to hear you say that.
2: Oh, don't do it, Guy. We have lots of work to do around here. But now that I know I love you, it will make the work much easier.
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3: One day the trumpet will sound. 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

there, boys and girls, moms and dads, grandpas and grandmas, and anyone else who likes a story. This is Children's Bible Hour Story Time. I'm Uncle Charlie, inviting you to stick around for a very interesting story, which we'll get to in just a moment. But say, have you ever invited someone else to listen to Story Time? Maybe there are some friends or neighbors that don't know about our program on the radio. Do you like treasures? Well, my story asks a question. Where are your treasures? Before the story, though, we want a good go-along with a story song. And it says, I want to be faithful.

0: Now, let's take time for our story, written for the Children's Bible Hour by Janice Hansen and entitled, Where Are Your Treasures? It was a warm summer afternoon, and Penny was enjoying a good book out on the back porch. Her mother, who was in the kitchen canning tomatoes, called to her.
1: Penny, will you please come here?
2: What does she want now? Maybe if I pretend not to hear, I won't have to come. This book is so good.
1: Penny, did you hear me? I need you.
2: In a minute, Mom. I'm busy.
1: I can't wait. I'm busy, too. I need you now.
2: I don't see why I have to come. I'm right at the best part in my book. Why can't Mike help you?
1: I didn't ask Mike. I asked you. Anyway, Mike's not here. He's out running with Jeff. You know how much he wants to win that trophy.
2: I should have known. He's always out running away from work. What do I have to do?
1: Go to the basement and get me some more canning jars. I want to get these tomatoes done before supper. Will you get the front door first, please?
2: All right. Hi, Rick.
3: Hi, Penny. Is Mike here?
2: I'd like to see him myself, but he's not home.
3: Will he be right back?
2: I don't know. He's out running.
3: Oh. He promised me he'd help me with my pitching. Maybe I can catch him later.
2: Maybe, but you'll have to run awfully fast to catch him.
0: As the family finished supper that night, Mother had an errand for one of the kids.
1: As soon as we're through eating, I'd like one of you to take a few quarts of tomatoes over to Mr. Andrews.
2: Son, Mike, it's his turn to do some work.
4: I'm tired. I've been running all day.
2: I know, running away from work.
4: Running is work. I have to be a lot faster if I'm going to win the trophy in long distance running again this year.
2: Think of this as a practice run, Mike.
4: Give me a break, Penny. You can take the tomatoes to Mr. Andrews.
2: See, you don't enjoy running or you'd want to go.
4: I do too enjoy it, but I'm tired.
2: You don't like running. You just like trophies. I heard you bragging to Ken about all the trophies and ribbons you got for running. I would think you'd want to do something besides run all the time.
4: You should talk. You're trying to win a trophy yourself. Who sits in the house and reads all day? Especially since you entered the contest at the library.
2: What's wrong with that? Reading is good, isn't it, Dad?
4: So is running.
0: Both are fine activities, as long as they don't cause you to neglect other responsibilities.
1: By the way, Penny, have you been reading to Jane lately?
2: No, I haven't had time.
1: You know, helping this blind girl with her studies can be a service to the Lord. She's counting on you to read those books to her so she can finish her summer courses.
2: I know, Mom, but my reading is so much more interesting than her textbooks.
1: That may be, but you have a talent for reading, Penny, and here's an opportunity to use that talent for others.
4: Sounds like you've been running from work yourself, Penny.
2: Well, I sure couldn't keep up with you. Oh, I just remembered. Rick came to see you today.
4: What did he want?
2: As if you didn't know. You promised to help him with his pitching.
4: I told him someday, and I will. Right now, I need to work on my running.
0: Tell you what. Both of you can take those tomatoes to Mr. Andrews. Then, Penny, you go on to Jane's for a while. Mike, you can stop at Rick's.
1: Good idea.
4: Oh, all right. Come on, Penny. We might as well get it over with.
1: Don't be out too late, though. We're leaving early in the morning for Great-Grandma's farm, you know.
0: By the time the sun rose from its bed the next morning, the Baker family was also up. After a quick breakfast, they headed for Great-Grandma Baker's homestead. She had died some months before, and the family was going to sort through her things. Just as they were leaving town, they saw some heavy traffic up ahead.
1: Slow down, dear. Look at all the cars way up ahead.
4: I see a police car.
2: Is it an accident, Dad?
0: I don't know. Cars are pulling off the road up there.
4: Look, there's a sign. It says estate sale. Wonder whose stuff they're selling.
2: Must be somebody important. Look at all the people.
0: Come to think of it, I remember reading about that estate sale in the paper. It's the estate of a Mrs. White. Apparently, she was a rather strange but wealthy old lady. She had a 17-room house, but very few people saw the inside of it. The paper said she hoarded everything and was always afraid someone would steal her possessions.
2: What happened to her?
0: If I remember right, she died about a year ago.
2: Can we stop, Daddy?
0: I don't know. What do you say, honey?
1: Well, it might be interesting.
0: Okay, but we can't stay long. We've got a long trip ahead of us. Mrs. White's estate sale was the topic of conversation for the rest of the trip.
2: She sure had some strange stuff.
0: Yes, she did. I was afraid your mother might want that leopard skin couch or the peacock hat.
1: No way, dear. Some of her things were nice at one time, but so much of it is useless now. It's outdated and rusty and full of mildew.
4: Did you see all those boxes of stuff she was saving? Tissues and canning jar lids?
2: And coffee. She couldn't drink that much coffee in a lifetime. I wonder why anyone would hoard such stuff.
4: That sale will last forever with all that junk. Great-grandma's place better not be like that, or we'll never get it taken care of.
0: Arriving at the Baker homestead, the family headed for the attic and set to work. They had sorted through boxes of dishes, clothes, and linens when they came to an old trunk.
4: I wonder what's in this old trunk.
2: Looks like nothing but old books.
1: I think this is a diary. There are some words printed on the cover.
0: The leather's badly worn, but I think the first word is my...
1: Mm-hmm.
0: The second word, I'm not sure. I think there's a T, then an R.
4: Is that an O?
1: Yes, and a P.
2: H.
0: I, E.
4: The last one's an S.
2: T, R, O, P, H, I, E, S.
4: Trophies. It says my trophies. What kind of trophies would great-grandma be writing about?
2: Maybe she won some for her needlepoint.
1: Let's look inside. Oh, this looks interesting. Listen. May 10th. Thank you, Lord, for letting me talk to Sarah today. Thank you that she accepted you as her savior.
0: Turn some more pages. Here's one dated July 16th. Today, William left for India to be a missionary. William was such a troublemaker before he got saved.
4: Who were Sarah and William? Relatives?
0: I'm not sure who they were, Mike, but I think they were children that my grandmother led to the Lord. She was a children's missionary for years. I understand that she always loved boys and girls, even before she was saved. My mother said she had a special ability for teaching them.
1: It looks like this trunk is full of things from her children's ministry.
4: But the book says my trophies. Why would she call it that?
1: Well, as these children turned from sin to Christ, they became trophies of God's grace. They were living trophies.
0: Grandmother didn't have much earthly treasure, but I'd say she was rich in heavenly treasures. She used her natural abilities to store up treasure in heaven by winning boys and girls to Jesus.
1: That's right. She really followed Jesus' instructions in Matthew 6:19. He said, "Lay not up for yourselves treasures upon earth, where moth and rust doth corrupt, and where thieves break through and steal."
4: That last part sounds like Mrs. White.
0: Yes, it does. But listen to the next couple of verses. "But lay up for yourselves treasures in heaven, where neither moth nor rust doth corrupt, and where thieves do not break through nor steal. For where your treasure is, there will your heart be also."
2: That sounds like great-grandma.
0: Right. Mrs. White was known for her possessions. My grandmother was known for her service for Jesus. Two different lives, two kinds of treasure. Each of us should ask ourselves, what kind of treasure am I laying up?
2: I guess a trophy for winning the library reading contest would be the earthly kind.
4: Yeah, and for winning the long-distance running event, too. After today, I'm going to spend more time with Rick. Maybe he'll decide to come to Sunday school or Bible club with me.
1: Maybe he'll even become a living trophy for Jesus someday.
2: And I'm going to read for Jane. I want my treasure to be in heaven, too. But, Dad, is it wrong then to win trophies for reading or running?
0: No, not at all. Like I said yesterday, They're both good activities as long as they don't interfere with something else you should be doing. In fact, winning those trophies could even open up opportunities to witness. Just be sure to follow God's instructions in 1 Corinthians 10:31 and do all to the glory.

Well, what are your treasures? What's important to you? These days, kids are so preoccupied with video games, MP3 players, and the newest cell phone that can take pictures. Now, are these things wrong? No, unless they take our minds off things that are more important. In today's story, dear Mrs. Wright had many treasures, many trophies, but they were not earthly things. They were the names of those whom she influenced or helped in one way or another during her lifetime. That's what Jesus was talking about when he said, "Don't lay up treasure on earth where moths can eat it and rust can destroy it, but lay up treasures in heaven." Oh, by the way, if you are allowed to go on the internet at home, be sure to check out our website. Yes, there are fun games in the zone, but there are also Bible courses you can take right online. 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We are supported by caring listeners like you. Bye now. Thanks so much for listening. Hope to see you again tomorrow.

0: Oh, hi there, folks. Sam just gave me the surprise of the day. I don't know if you've ever had this happen to you, but Sam handed me a letter my mom had given to him as a keepsake. How many years ago?
1: Oh, I wouldn't even care to count the years, Bill. We were at college, and I'd come home a couple of days early.
0: Mm-hmm.
1: She said she'd been going through some of her treasures and mentioned this letter you wrote her when we made the trip.
0: Mm-hmm.
1: Well, I told her about the diary, and she all of a sudden just gave me the letter and said to put it with the diary. Why don't you read it to the folks? It's a good way to begin, I think.
0: Well,
1: remember, you started off by telling all about Dragonfly and how he fainted and all.
0: Yeah, I did.
1: Go on, read it.
0: All right. Sure gonna feel funny, though. Dear Mom and Dad, and Pug-Nosed Charlotte Ann, I am now sitting at a desk in the world's largest hotel in the world. We're not staying here, of course.
2: Just sort of looking around
3: and using their writing paper, which we bought. Lots happened, and we've only been here 2 days. The plane trip was real exciting because Dragonfly got vertigo. Barry tells us that's a kind of swimming in the head because you don't get enough oxygen.
4: Everything's just fine. He just needed a little oxygen.
5: What happened?
4: Well, when the pilot climbed to over 20,000 feet, it was pretty quick, and some people can't handle the change. Dragonflies like that.
5: Well, is he going to be all right?
4: Sure. And we're past the Thunderhead, so we're coming down. He'll be breathing normally in just a few minutes.
3: He sure did scare the daylights out of us. He looked like he had the asthma, looking blue in the face and all. But the funniest part was when he came to. He couldn't remember a thing that happened.
6: What are y'all looking at me so funny like for?
7: You fainted.
6: Aw, oh, come on.
7: No, you did.
5: Don't you remember?
6: How could I remember if it didn't happen?
4: I'm afraid your friends are right. You did lose consciousness.
8: And you threw up, too, right in the ice cream bag.
6: I did not. I never would do a thing like that in front of all these people I don't even know.
3: And he really believed he did, Mom and Dad. There wasn't anything we could say or do to convince him otherwise. Anyway, we finally got to Chicago, and is that airport big? Of course, anything is big when you live in Sugar Creek. We got all our bags and stuff and went to the YMCA. Went swimming in their pool that has funny taste in water, but no rocks on the bottom. Then we ate in the cafeteria and went into this sort of club room and figured out what we were going to do the next day.
9: Before we start making plans, I just want to tell you all that I phoned the Chicago Police Department, and they've had no sign of Bob.
10: Does that mean he's not here?
9: No, it just means that they haven't seen him.
10: But if they do, they'll let us know.
9: Oh, yeah, they will. You don't have to worry about that. Now, tomorrow's the only day we can really go sightseeing, because the next day we spend at Moody and the Pacific Garden Mission.
5: Oh, I want to go on the moving stairs in the big department store.
11: They're called escalators, little Jim.
5: Yeah, well, I want to go on them.
6: I want to go to the Field Museum.
12: And I want to see the stars at the planetarium.
8: Can we ride the trains, too?
13: I thought you were afraid of them.
8: Well, I saw them when we were coming into the city, and they don't look too scary at all.
9: Well, does anyone else have any special place they want to go?
6: Ben, I'm real tired.
12: Party pooper, I wanted to go to the zoo.
9: I'm not sure if we can fit that in. You know, they've got animals at the Field Museum.
12: Well, then we can go there, just as long as I can see animals. Can you imagine that, Bill? Real animals in a city. That's got to be something, huh?
6: Yeah. You ever read about the Field Museum?
12: Nope.
6: Well, you're in for a big surprise.
9: And over here, gang, is Stanley Hall, where you can see jungle animals like these two fierce-looking elephants from Africa.
12: Two fierce-looking dead elephants? Why didn't you guys tell me we were going to see stuffed animals?
14: This is a museum. Museums don't have live things. Some of these animals are extinct.
12: Well, this is all pretty boring.
9: Not really, Circus. Have you ever seen an elephant before?
12: Well, sure, in pictures. And once at a fair, a baby elephant. Anyway, why would anybody want to stuff an old elephant?
3: Circus had a point there, but we explained that zoology is the study of animals and all, and stuffing animals. Barry told us that was what was called taxidermy. If I spelled it wrong, I'm sorry, but I don't have my dictionary with me. Anyway, we visited the anthropology department where Tom Till got the scare of his life.
15: Look, they stuffed dead people, just like the animals. I want to get out of here.
8: Don't be silly. They made them out of plaster of Paris or something and then painted them different colors.
15: They sure do look real.
8: That's what a museum is for, to show you what something's like.
3: The explanation didn't really make Tom very happy, so we decided to leave the museum and go on to the department store where little Jim and Tom had the time of their life just going up and down the escalator.
10: What if we went up the down one and down the up one?
5: Well, we'd get in big trouble with Barry, because he's just 10 stairs behind us.
10: Do you know that this department store has more people in it than Sugar Creek has people living in it?
5: Yeah, but Sugar Creek doesn't have escalators.
3: Barry was real good about letting them ride up and down and making sure they weren't bothering anybody. You would have been proud of us. Everything Barry said, we did. I don't think it's because we were so good and all. It's just that we didn't know our way around, and he did, so we were sticking pretty close. After we got finished with that, Barry took us to the biggest hotel in Chicago, which is owned by a guy named Hilton, and I read that they have 2,600 rooms there. Well, this letter will have to close because we gotta go back to the Y and go to sleep. Tomorrow, we're visiting the Moody Bible Institute, and Circus and Little Jim are gonna be over the radio. They said they were gonna be recorded on record instead of going on live and all, so if they'd make any mistakes, which I'm sure they won't, you can't tell. And then, we'll be going to South State Street to a famous rescue mission that y'all know about. And I almost forgot, the police haven't seen Bob Till. Well, that's all now. Your loving son, Bill.
12: Is someone gonna turn off that faucet? How are we supposed to sleep?
6: I tried. It just won't stop.
2: Well, call room service.
8: Boy, are you dumb. YMCAs don't have room service.
12: Well, if we don't have that faucet fixed, I'm sleeping in the hallway.
2: Everything all right, fellas?
12: No.
2: Did I hear someone say no?
12: Yes. It's the faucet. It won't stop.
9: Well, let's see what

0: can do.
1: We've all tried to do something, and it won't stop.
2: What do you mean, we? You just stayed in your old bed complaining.
1: Too many cooks spoil soup. I found that scene in a fortune cookie.
2: Figures.
1: Well, as I was saying, we've all tried to do something, and it won't... Hey, what'd you do?
0: Yeah. I turned the faucet off under the sink.
2: Huh. Under?
0: Yeah, that shuts the water off completely. So in the morning, just turn it a little. It'll start the water up again.
2: Well, thanks, Barry.
3: Yeah, thanks.
0: Hey, did you guys have devotions?
3: Oh, yeah.
1: And we read in this evening's devotional thing you gave us that a famous baseball player founded the Pacific Garden Mission.
2: Yeah. I never knew Billy Sunday was a baseball player.
0: And Dwight L. Moody was a shoe salesman.
1: Uh-huh. I knew that, because my mom said that at the Moody Bible Institute, they patch up souls and turn them out in pairs.
4: Aww. What's that supposed to mean?
2: Circus, there's no more water dripping, so why don't you drop off to sleep?
0: Good night, fellas. Remember, MBI, bright and early.
3: Good night.
2: We're with you.
1: Night. Thanks for helping.
4: See you tomorrow.
1: Now, let's be quiet so I can get some sleep.
4: What did you mean, Dragonfly? Patch up souls and turn them out in pairs.
3: Yeah.
1: It means they all train to work in churches or mission fields, stuff like that. And then they get married. You understand? Turn them out in pairs. It's a Sunday school joke. Get it?
4: Dumb. Really dumb. I'm never getting married.
5: Well, you ate those words, didn't you, Sam?
6: Didn't we all?
5: And you went to Moody, too.
6: Yep. But I wasn't turned out in a pair. I was a pair when I got there.
5: What is it about MBI that you remember the most?
6: Oh, it's hard to say, but if I had to put in words what I felt, it was a unity of purpose for preaching the true gospel of Jesus Christ.
5: Mm-hmm.
6: That's it, unity of purpose. Maybe that's why it's come to be known as the West Point of Christian service.
5: Mm, maybe so.
6: But you know, I decided to go to Moody long before I did.
5: I didn't know that. You certainly were a secretive fella.
6: Well, you fellas did all the talking while I did all the thinking.
5: Sam Walters, that's a dilly of a thing to say.
6: I was only joking. But I had decided to go to Moody. That time little Jim and I were taping up at WMBI, both of us scared monkeys. But the producer was so friendly and warm, explaining about the mics, and then little Jim sat down at that beautiful piano. Remember, we only had that faithful upright. And he started playing, and as I started singing, I looked up, and there on the wall, right in front of me, there was this plaque that said, "Your song may be used to save a soul. Sing it prayerfully." I think it was then I decided I'd come to Moody someday. Although at that age, you're a little afraid to share deep feelings like that, but for, well, just for fear some might laugh.
5: Well, we wouldn't have laughed, Sam. You should have seen us in the visitor's booth as you were singing. So proud of you, too.
2: Don't they sound wonderful?
7: Yeah. It's better than listening to any famous singer.
4: Yeah, and they're doing it for the Lord.
8: Doesn't little Jim look cute at that big old piano?
2: Yeah.
4: Boy, I'm sure glad they chose that song. You know, that's Circus's mom's favorite song?
8: Circus's favorite, too. It's the one the soloist sang the day he let Jesus in his heart.
4: That's right.
9: That was fine. If Sugar Creek were a little closer to Chicago, we'd invite you two in as regulars.
4: Oh, thanks. Nice to say.
9: Are you fellas up to taking it one more time?
10: Sure. What about you, Circus?
4: Fine with me.
9: All right, ready on the light.

0: I wish you could have seen yourselves. Your eyes staring at the on-air sign. When it went on, you were right with it. Then the looks on your faces when the producer asked if you'd like to sing at the Pacific Garden Mission. Why, Sam, your eyes got as big as dragonflies. Little Jim got all shy, like he usually does when someone compliments. And then, when we went to the mission, you were sitting up with a preacher, looking like a scared rabbit.
1: Well, you were looking just as scared, because you were the head usher and had to say the prayer.
0: Right. Those little moments of fear couldn't compare with what happened during the meeting.
1: Oh, I know what you're building up to now.
0: I remember that as clear as if it were happening just now. Going up to the last row to pass the offering basket, and looking down right into the eyes of...
2: Bob! Till!
3: Quiet!
2: The police are after you.
3: You know it. They're right outside the door.
4: Sorry to disrupt the service. Hold it there, young fella.
3: Let go of me.
5: You can't run away, Bob. We can help you. Hey, Bob.
6: It's my brother. Bob. Bob.
5: Bob, come back. We've got money.
7: Stay with Tom, Bill.
5: Bob. Bob, don't run.
6: Look out, the car.
5: He's running right in front of
6: us. Bob, look out. Oh, no. Oh, Bob.
7: No, stay here, Tom. Don't look. Just don't look.
0: It was a real somber moment, not knowing whether Bob was alive or dead. Little Tom crying, dragonfly, poetry, little Jim and circus, just standing there stunned. Barry talking with the police. There was Bob, lying out in the middle of South State Street.
1: Oh, yeah.
0: Hardly any life left in him. We're just standing there, helpless. Yeah, it was a somber moment.
1: That it was.
0: I wish I could go on and tell you the rest, but the time's gone. All gone by again. You'll be back with us, though, won't you? There's more to the story. Big Jim plays a big part. So, till then, Lord bless and keep you.
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1: Experience the American dream with today's Patriot of the Past interview. I'm your host, John Gillespie. It's June 17, 1776. I'm with Patriot Daniel McCurtain, who lives near the New York Harbor. Daniel, what do you see?
2: Look, Mr. Gillespie, it looks like 1,000 floating pine trees. I can't believe my eyes. The whole bay is full of ships. I do believe that all of London is afloat. What will we do?
1: British General Howe brought 34,000 troops and 10,000 sailors to conquer New York. 1,400 Americans were killed or wounded in the Battle of Long Island. To learn more about America's fight for freedom, call 800-728-1776 or visit the nation's most realistic educational website, 1776americandream.com, a great way for students to appreciate America from the actual words of our founders.
3: How do you do? Interesting, isn't it, how life changes direction? You start out planning to go one way and end up going another, like the man in this story. As a youth, his life revolved around sports, wanting to excel, to be a winner. Now he is, but not in the way he expected. Not since his heart and mind and life were unshackled. Proclaiming the good news through true life stories of real people, this is Unshackled, dramatized and produced in Chicago by Pacific Garden Mission. You're broke and homeless, wandering the city streets. Where do you go as darkness falls? Well, just ahead you see the lighted sign, Pacific Garden Mission, and you are drawn there like a drowning man to a lighthouse. Inside, they greet you with smiles and open arms. They offer you a meal, a shower, fresh clothing, and a bunk for the night, and all free. How do they do it? Well, the counselor smiles when you ask. A lot of people care, he says. And then he opens the book and tells you about the one who cares more than any other. He shows you many things about yourself that you always knew but never wanted to face. Somehow, you're ready now. The truth will set you free, he says, and it does. Now for broadcast around the earth, here is program number 2512 in the series.

0: series Unshackled, the program that makes you face yourself and think.
1: Honey, I've been thinking. We need to get Dave a good baseball glove.
2: Can we afford it?
1: One way or another, we have to.
2: I don't know, Buck. The other kids need things, too. That seems like a luxury.
1: Well, he made the team, honey, and I'm real proud of him for that. He's playing outfield, and you need a good glove to catch those fly balls.
2: You and your sports. You think it's the most important thing in the world.
1: Well, it is when you're a kid. Besides, being an athlete develops character.
2: Doing chores and homework is what develops character.
1: Well, he does his chores. Never fails to cut wood and bring in coal for the stove.
2: Dave's a good kid. He's very responsible.
1: So I'm going to take him shopping and buy him a new glove. We'll just have to sacrifice somewhere else.
0: The man in our story was the oldest of five children, born into a loving family that lived in Spartanburg, South Carolina. In many ways, his was an ideal home in the ideal American community, with close ties and no major problems, except one. This is the story of how he discovered the problem as well as the solution. The true story of Dave Walton, right now on Unshackled.
3: Daddy was a railroad car inspector for 42 years. On the side, he was a professional prize fighter who encouraged my two brothers and me to excel in sports. If we were playing a ball game, Daddy was there, cheering us on. I still have the glove he bought me in 1955. But of all the presents he gave me, I treasure more than anything else the time he spent with us.
4: Hey, our team won!
1: Yeah, they sure did. They won all right. You should have been there for the last few minutes of the game. Man, talk about excitement.
4: Yeah, how about a pig's dinner to celebrate?
1: Oh, I'm real proud of Dave here. Scored a touchdown. Third one this season. Oh, I tell you, this kid is really gifted. Old Tarbucket here in baseball is just as good at football. Yeah, he'll go a long way in sports.
3: Sports became my life as I continued to excel in baseball, football, and basketball. My parents were very proud of me, and so was Grandma Sis, my dad's mother. She lived in North Carolina and came to visit for a week every summer. One evening, we sat on the porch together.
2: Your dad is mighty proud of you, Dave.
3: Yeah, especially when I was voted the most valuable player on the baseball team.
2: That's good. It means you're a team player.
3: My picture was even in the newspaper.
2: Your dad showed me.
3: Yeah, when I came home with the trophy, Mom had a batch of fudge waiting.
2: She's a good mother, and you're like your dad. He's a sports fanatic.
3: Yeah, he says the team that won't be beat can't be beat.
2: He's right. What a beautiful time of day with the sun setting and all.
3: Oh, yeah, sure is, Grandma Sis. Look, the lightning bugs are coming out.
2: Heaven will be like this, peaceful and beautiful, beyond our wildest dreams, streets of gold, no more sickness or tears, and best of all, Jesus, the light of heaven.
3: My friend Wayne and his family talk like that. They pray a lot, too. They always pray before they eat.
2: We should give thanks to God. Everything we have and everything we are came from Him.
3: Even athletic ability?
2: Even that. You should want to live for Jesus, Dave.
3: Well, I've been to church a few times.
2: I'm praying that you'll get on God's team and play for the kingdom of God.
3: Well, religion's okay, Grandma Sis, but sports are what I really enjoy.
2: I'm real proud of you, Dave, but it would make me even happier if your name was written in the Lamb's Book of Life.
3: I asked Mom about all that religious talk, and she said Grandma Sis was a devout Christian. One night I saw her praying on her knees with the Bible at her side.
2: God, save David. Use him in your kingdom. Use him one day to preach the gospel around the world. Oh, save him, Lord. Don't let his life be wasted. Show him now the wonder of knowing you, the joy of salvation. Thank you, Lord, for dying for us, that everybody can be saved. Amen.
3: I loved my grandmother, and her prayers troubled me. But religion sat on the bench in my life. My coach's sermons were more of an inspiration than anything I heard in church. I had games to play and win.
1: Hey, son, how's your day?
3: Hey, I gotta go to the health food store, Dad, and get some protein supplements.
1: Oh, yeah? Who says?
3: Coach Cox. He says I gotta add some weight. If I do, I'm gonna start this year as quarterback of the football team.
1: Quarterback? That's great, son. Fantastic.
3: Yeah, you know what else he said? What skills I don't have, I make up for in desire. He said I have a big heart for sports.
1: Well, he's right, Dave. If you stay focused on your game and keep a strong desire to win, you'll succeed. Run with the right crowd, study hard, and you'll even get a college scholarship to play sports.
3: I followed Dad's advice and cut a wide swath in sports. I played guard on the basketball team, and we went to the state finals that year. I was on the junior high all-star team and was awarded the sportsmanship trophy. In the ninth grade, my good friend Don and I made the starting lineup for the high school baseball team. We lettered that year in baseball and also made the AAA All-Star team, which opened a new door for us.
5: What a game!
3: We really stomped them, didn't we?
5: Yeah, the seniors will treat us like one of them now.
3: They ought to, Don. We scored big.
5: Yeah. Hey, you going out for a beer with the guys when we get back?
3: I don't know. What do you think?
5: I guess so.
3: One beer can't hurt, can it?
5: Well, Coach always says we shouldn't drink, but the rest of the guys doing, they're still playing ball.
3: I guess I'll go too. I don't want to look like a twerp.
6: At first, it was just an occasional thing to drink with the senior players, and my game didn't seem to be affected.
5: Way to go, Walton! Now, the way you reversed direction really confused him in the third quarter.
6: I had to find a receiver, and they were all covered.
5: Game could have gone either way, man. It was your running and punting that helped us win.
3: You know, Coach always said alcohol ruins your game, but I don't notice any difference.
5: Me neither.
3: So let's have another one.
6: Drinking to be accepted by your friends is a poor reason to drink. Even knowing that my father drank was not enough reason. Alcohol slows you down in sports. I was doing things I said I would never do, losing my focus, losing my speed. Even so, in the 10th grade, I lettered in football and won many awards. Oh, Daddy was so proud.
1: Well, look at this. Another picture of you in the sports pages, Dave.
3: What's it say?
1: It says, Junior Walton, the gritty little quarterback, was given the team's coveted Most Valuable Player Award yesterday. The only player so honored on two occasions. Isn't that something?
2: That's wonderful, Dave.
3: Oh, there's Don's picture, too.
1: You know, you guys ought to get a sports scholarship for sure.
3: Oh, the scouts are coming out and watch us play.
1: Fantastic, son. You're doing great. I never saw anything like it. You've got it made as long as you keep focused.
6: But I had acquired a taste for alcohol and convinced myself that I could drink and still play. Although I still excelled in sports, I lived a double life, practicing hard and pretending to be a serious student while drinking more often. Alcohol did its damage.
5: Well, that's it for the season.
3: Yeah, what a finish.
1: Hey, Dave, wait up there.
5: Oh, hi, Mr. Walton.
1: A good game, you guys.
3: I was really off. I don't know how I missed that one ball.
1: Is something bothering you, son?
3: Nah, just tired, I guess.
5: Well, I gotta run. There's a Red Sox scout here to see me.
1: Well, that's great, Don. Good luck to you.
3: Yeah, see you, Don.
5: See ya.
3: Hope he gets a good offer.
1: You know, should have been you, Dave.
3: Oh, nah. The scouts quit coming around. Guess I'm not as good as I thought I was, huh?
1: You know, you're losing speed, son. Something's not right.
6: I graduated and had a 2-year scholarship to a small college that would have been extended 2 more years if I performed in sports and made good grades. Instead, I walked off the field. I told my friends it didn't matter, but I was lying. My parents were deeply hurt, especially when they discovered I was drinking.
2: I don't understand how you can do that, Dave. We didn't raise you that way. You know better.
3: All the guys on the team drink. I'm not the only one.
2: That's no excuse.
1: No, you could have gone so far, Dave. I thought you knew alcohol was deadly. I drank and it was no good. Drinking and playing sports don't mix. The one will overtake the other.
3: Yeah. I'm sorry, Dad.
1: Well, it's too late now.
2: We had such high hopes for you.
1: Son, I have no money to send you to college. Without a scholarship, you'll Have to work your way through.
6: If my folks were disappointed, I was even more down about the turn my life had taken. Sports had been everything to me. I found a job but felt trapped by alcohol. Every payday, I would end up in a bar drinking and laughing with friends, gambling on the machines. I would leave broke and ashamed.

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1: In the summer of 1966, I met Diane, who was still a junior in high school, and we began dating.
2: I remember you, Dave, from the football games last year. You were always beating our team.
1: Oh, sorry about that.
2: You are not. You'd do it again if you could.
1: Oh, you're right. I really miss competitive sports.
2: Are you going to college? You could play there.
1: A couple of my teachers talked me into starting junior college in the fall.
2: Oh, you're such a great athlete. You should have gotten a sports scholarship.
1: Yeah, well, I kind of messed up there.
2: What do you mean?
1: Well, Coach warned us not to drink beer, but we did. It ruined my speed.
2: Oh, it's not too late, Dave. You can overcome that.
1: Well, Daddy always says a winner never stays down. He always gets back up. But, well, we all have limitations. Three years later, in 1969, Diane and I were married. She pursued her career as a hairdresser, helping me finish college with a major in sociology. I coached young people in football while I was in college. After graduation in 1972, I took a job with a health spa, but my drinking continued. At first, Diane joined me in going to dance clubs and bars, but then she quit. I couldn't.
2: Dave, please quit drinking, please.
1: Don't start that again, Diane.
2: It makes you hateful, not to mention all the money you waste.
1: God, what is it with women anyway? You know, they marry a guy and right away you try to change him. I am what I am.
2: You like being a Jekyll and Hyde?
1: Hey, knock it off.
2: You've changed, Dave. You're not the same man I married.
1: Well, you know what? You're the one who's changed. You used to go with me, remember? All of a sudden, what, you're too good to go to bars? You're too good to drink?
2: I want to have a family. And I thought maybe alcohol was causing the miscarriages.
1: You do what you want, but I'm going to drink. I can handle it.
2: Even if we have a baby? I think I'm pregnant again.
1: Our daughter Holly was born a week before Christmas in 1973, and I was filled with pride and joy. Yet only a few days later, I partied at the clubs with the boys, celebrating her birth. I went home that night feeling dead inside, fearful of the future and my ability to be a good father. The trouble was, I didn't know how to change. 2 years later, a man joined the health club and became a real friend to me.
3: Oh, I don't know, Dave. I thought if I worked out enough, I'd be as good as you, but maybe it's hopeless.
1: Oh, you'll surpass me, Dub.
3: No way, buddy. I used to watch you play football in high school. You're good, agile and fast.
1: Oh, once upon a time, maybe, but not anymore.
3: Yeah, more than once I saw you save the game.
1: Yeah, sometimes I miss those days.
3: Sometimes you have to let go of one thing in order to receive something else.
1: Yeah, but I keep wondering, is this all there is? I mean, even if you're successful, sooner or later it all ends.
3: Yeah, you're right. Mankind's been wrestling with that problem since the days of Solomon. Read the book of Ecclesiastes in the Bible sometime.
1: Maybe I will, Dub.
3: There's a wonderful verse in Jeremiah where God says, "For I know the thoughts that I think toward you, saith the Lord, thoughts of peace and not of evil, to give you an expected end." So just remember, Dave, God has a purpose for your life.
1: About that time, my younger brother gave his life to Christ and began telling the rest of us how great it was to follow Jesus. Dad wasn't very interested in. Neither was I. My friend Dub didn't come to the health spa for about 3 weeks, and I missed his friendship. Then one day he called and invited me to church on Sunday, and I went. We arrived late and sat up front, so I didn't know that my brother had brought the whole family. At the end of the service, the preacher gave an invitation.
4: Today's the day of your salvation. Stand up right now and come forward and give your life to Christ. The office.

0: forgiveness for your sins. He offers what no one else can give you, eternal life in Him.
1: It's true.
0: Don't be afraid to stand up for Jesus. He hung on the cross for you.
2: No one moved. I turned and looked in the eyes of a woman who was weeping, and somehow I knew she was praying for my salvation. I looked the other way and into the eyes of another woman, also weeping, and I knew she was also praying for me. I prayed, "God, please get this preacher to sing one more verse of that song because I want to be saved."
0: I was going to dismiss us in prayer, but I think the Lord wants us to sing one more stanza.
3: Glory to God.
0: Someone here wants to be saved today.

0: I went forward and opened my heart and life to Christ. While I stood there crying, two young men came forward, my brother bringing my other brother. Then two young women came forward, my two sisters. Then off the back row came my daddy to receive Jesus Christ along with the rest of us. What a great day. The whole family got saved. I couldn't wait to tell Diane.
1: How was church?
0: You won't believe it. I got saved.
1: Oh, Dave, that's wonderful.
0: Dub told me on the way home that he's been fasting and praying for me for the past 3 weeks.
1: I've been praying for you too, honey.
0: I didn't know you were a Christian.
1: I received Christ when I was a child at camp. Then I met you and stopped going to church.
0: Oh, Diane, we have to let Jesus rule our home from now on, okay? I don't ever want to lose touch with God. I can't believe how relieved I feel. Like a big weight was lifted off my shoulders.
1: Oh, Dave, I'm so proud of you for walking forward. And I'm so thankful to God for saving you. We'll go to church from now on, and we'll start reading the Bible.
0: My whole family was at church, Diane, and they all came forward.
1: Your whole family?
0: Everyone but Mom. I have to find out if she's saved.
2: I asked Jesus into my heart almost a year ago, Dave, while I was listening to a preacher on television.
0: How come you never said anything?
2: Your daddy was against religion then, so I kept quiet.
0: I don't think I can keep quiet, Mom. I feel so different. I have to tell others.
2: I've been praying for your daddy and all you children since then. And I've been writing letters to all kinds of people who love God, asking them to pray for my family.
0: Turns out Diane has been praying for me for years.
2: I didn't know she was a believer.
0: Oh, she was like you, kept her faith a secret.
2: I still can't get over how God answered our prayers all at once. The whole family.
0: I wish Grandma Sis was still alive. She used to pray for us, too.
2: Somehow I think she knows.
0: Oh, life will never be the same, Mom.
2: I know. Your father and I prayed together last night for the first time in our lives.
0: Yesterday, when we were all standing around the altar, Dad said he was really proud of me for going forward. Mom, that means more to me than all the awards I've ever won. Diane and I began to change. We prayed together, asking forgiveness for all the hurt we had caused one another in the past. We joined a church, studied the Bible, and began witnessing to others. You know, I've been making waves at work, Diane. The boss called me in and wanted to know what was going on. We turned a swimming pool into a baptismal today.
1: Oh, you're kidding.
0: No, a couple of the guys wanted to know how they could have what I have, so I told them about Jesus. They prayed to receive Christ right there in the exercise room.
1: Oh, that's wonderful.
0: Isn't God great? I told them we'd probably gain a lot more members now, preachers and other believers.
1: How did they react to that?
0: Well, they said I had 6 months to prove myself. God allowed me to lead hundreds of people to Christ through my testimony at the health spa and through a lay ministry in prison and in churches. I also talked about Christ to old friends, like Don, who was now a successful pharmacist.
3: You've gone overboard on religion, Dave.
0: I can't help it, Don. Jesus turns everything upside down. The way you look at things, what seems important. All my life, I wanted to be a winner in sports. Now, I want to be a soul winner. He really changes your life.
3: Well, I'm pretty

0: happy with mine. Business is good. We just bought a new house and my family's fine. Why would I want to change anything?
1: But you don't have the Lord. Without him, you have nothing.
0: I go to church, Dave.
1: I know you do, Don, but I'm talking about a personal relationship with Christ. Jesus said, except a man be born again, he cannot see the kingdom of God. And it's true. I feel like the blind man who said, once I was blind, but now I can see. I'm telling you, Don, you need the Lord.
0: I have everything I need, Dave. Believe me, I'm fine.
1: He wasn't fine, but I didn't know it then. In 1980, I made a mission trip to Haiti that changed my life again. Seeing the hunger, the death, the people without hope, I dedicated my life to helping others. Meanwhile, Don had been sentenced to 3 years in prison for drug abuse. I wrote a letter pleading with him to accept Christ. One night, I woke up thinking about him, so I prayed for him until morning. A few days later, we received a letter. Diane, it's a letter from Don.
2: Oh, what does he say?
1: He's saved. Oh, glory to God. He received Christ in prison.
2: Oh, praise the Lord.
1: Yet he says he was ready to commit suicide one night because he thought his life was over. A friend of his did end his life in solitary confinement. Oh, thank God I wrote him.
2: I hope he finds some good fellowship there and reads his Bible.
1: Oh, he has. He's in a Bible study and reading the Bible every day.
0: Dave, hey, buddy. Sure, it's good to see you.
1: Well, how does it feel to be out, Don?
0: Listen, the real freedom came when I was still locked up, when I prayed to receive Christ. Oh, I can't thank you enough for writing that letter. I was planning suicide when I got your letter.
1: It was the Lord, Don. He's not willing that any should perish.
0: I wish I'd listened years ago.
1: Well, what do you think God wants you to do now?
0: Well, because of my conviction, I can no longer be a pharmacist. So I told the Lord I'd serve him the rest of my life.
1: Same here.
0: Oh,
1: I preach in schools and prisons, anywhere. Why don't you come with me and give your testimony?
0: Oh, I'd love to.
1: Well, I'd like to start a rescue mission someday, you know, help some of the poor people who can't even afford to eat.
0: Listen, Dave, I'll go in with you on that.
1: You will? Oh, great.
0: Looks like God's leading us into a whole new game. Different equipment, new rules, same old opponent.
1: Oh, my grandma sure would be proud. Don and I started ministering together, preaching at churches, prisons, high schools, anywhere people would listen. More than 10 years ago, we opened a rescue mission in downtown Spartanburg, where we serve the lost with physical and spiritual help. We've traveled the country sharing the good news of salvation and have seen more than 40,000 people make professions of faith in Christ. Glory to God.
3: What about you, friend? Are you on the winning side? If you do not know the living God, what future do you have? Jesus Christ came to give you life and life more abundantly. To receive his gift of salvation, pray with us right now. Lord, I come to you with nothing but sin. I am lost without you. I believe you sent Jesus to die on the cross for my sins, that you raised him from the dead, that you want to save me and give me eternal life. Thank you, Lord. I'm asking you to come into my heart and life now to change me into your child. In Jesus' name I pray. Amen. John chapter 1, verse 12 promises, but as many as received him, to them gave he power to become the sons of God, even to them that believe on his name. So if you prayed with us in faith, then you are now a child of God. Find a Bible-teaching church, read the Bible, and tell someone about your decision.
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1: For Abraham Lincoln, it was 87. But for us, it is 250 years ago. Hi, this is Randy Melchert. 250 years ago, the Declaration of Independence was developed, drafted, and debated in the old State House in Philadelphia, Pennsylvania, now known as Independence Hall. Across the street is the Liberty Bell, and along the way, we can find the Betsy Ross House, Carpenter's Hall, the Old Burial Ground, the Ben Franklin Museum, the Revolutionary War Museum, and the Philadelphia Society of the Bible. We'll also get a photo at the famous Rocky Steps, try a Philly steak and cheese. We'll even head over to Lancaster and enjoy one of the smorgasbords, as well as Sight and Sound in Lancaster that'll be performing Joshua. Learn more about this upcoming trip at 844-807-0254 or vcy.org.
2: With us are news. I'm Keith Peters in Washington. The father who gave his son a gun used to kill four people at a Georgia high school gets 15 years in prison.
3: Colin Gray was convicted of charges including second-degree murder and involuntary manslaughter. His now 16-year-old son, Colt Gray, was sentenced to life in prison this week. Shayna Aspinwall's husband was one of the two teachers killed.
4: He did not pull the trigger, but purchased and left a firearm accessible to a minor.
3: Judge Nicholas Prim says his heart breaks for everyone in the courtroom.
5: It is clear you failed as a parent. You did not provide a stable household.
3: The judge also said punishing crimes of negligence is especially hard because there is no intent to commit a crime. I'm Ed Donahue.
2: The Senate confirms President Trump's nominee to lead the CDC. More on this from correspondent Bernie Bennett.
6: The Senate Health, Education, Labor, and Pensions Committee voted 13-10 to advance the nomination of Erica Schwartz, President Donald Trump's pick to lead the Centers for Disease Control and Prevention. Schwartz secured a key vote from the committee's chair, Bill Cassidy of Louisiana, who said Thursday morning that he was confident she would defend science. Schwartz also got a rare Democratic vote for Health Department nominee from Virginia's Tim Kaine, who said earlier this week that he felt the CDC needed a Senate-confirmed leader given outbreaks of measles and other diseases in the U.S. and around the world. Bernie Bennett, Washington.
2: President Trump says he may withdraw and delay Todd Blanche's nomination as Attorney General until Republican senators who are seeking concessions from the top prosecutor leave office. Trump doubled down Thursday on choosing his former personal lawyer as the nation's top lawman. On Wall Street, the Dow up by 613 points, the NASDAQ rose 679, the S&P advanced 121. This is SRN News.
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0: principles and the leaders who shaped our nation.
1: During the War for Independence, General George Washington, the man we refer to today as the father of our country, led American troops through military defeat after defeat. And in the bitter winter of 1777, he wrote this somber note to a friend in Philadelphia. Quote, "You might have tracked our army from White Marsh to Valley Forge by the blood on their feet," end of quote. Many soldiers continued to march through the deep snows of Pennsylvania without shoes. Others suffered from disease, hunger, and freezing conditions. Nearly 2,000 of Washington's men died. Yet George Washington did not lose faith. Amid the hardship, loss, and uncertainty of Valley Forge, he turned to God in prayer. At a time when our nation once again faces division and uncertainty, may we follow Washington's example, kneeling humbly, praying faithfully, and asking God to guide the future of America.
2: Here's the Wall Street Business Report.
3: The White House is encouraging veterans who drove large military vehicles to consider a career in trucking. The president says he's been tightening the rules against the illegals behind the wheel of many big rigs, something he says has put American truck drivers out of work and made the roads less safe.
4: They don't speak English. They cannot read basic road signs. In many cases, they've engaged in reckless driving.
3: And the U.S. economy showing clear signs of resilience in the second quarter.
5: The Commerce Department reported that gross domestic product expanded at a 1.5% annual pace from April through June, a deceleration from the 2.1% rate in the first quarter of 2026. The figure also came in below what many economists expected. Imports were a major drag on growth, reflecting heavier demand for goods sourced from abroad.
3: That is correspondent Bernie Bennett. At the close on Wall Street, the Dow was up by 613 points, the NASDAQ up by 679. For the Wall Street Business Report, I'm Bob Agnew.
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7: Isaiah 55, verse 11. "So shall my word be that goeth forth out of my mouth. It shall not return unto me void, but it shall accomplish that which I please, and it shall prosper in the thing whereto I sent it." Isaiah chapter 55 and verse 11, God's promise concerning the power of his word.
8: Certainly some nice weather for county fairs and such. Good evening from WVCY. 104.7, the forecast from the National Weather Service. Looks like clouds moving in tonight. Temperatures will rest in the mid to upper 60s. The winds calm out of the southwest. More clouds for Friday, a high near 81. Those clouds could bring some showers and storms in overnight Friday into the weekend Saturday. In fact, showers may stick around for the first half of the day Saturday, and that would be some much-needed rain, obviously. Weekend high near 75. Cloudy sky, lower 60 Saturday night. And the extended forecast as we look to Sunday, partly sunny, near 75 degrees.
9: This is the Wisconsin Family Minute. Earlier this month, the European Union Special Panel released a report that advocates for banning social media for children under 13. The report claims that the rapid growth of social media companies has reshaped how children interact with the world. Until companies can prove that social media does not negatively affect children, the report said that companies should restrict access to children. Daniel Degner, president of Wisconsin Family Council.
10: 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We hope the legislature will reintroduce legislation to protect children on social media and that the bill would be signed into law.
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1: IVF destroys more babies annually than abortions. This is Matt Staver with Freedom's Call. Based on 2024 data from the American Society of Reproductive Medicine, the loss of created embryos from in vitro fertilization was nearly four times the lives lost to the abortion industry. In 2024, IVF clinics reported that patients underwent IVF cycles with an estimate of 9 embryos created per cycle. That's a total of more than 4 million embryos, where the majority are lost at various stages of pregnancy, frozen, discarded, or donated for scientific experimentation. Yet there were only approximately 100,000 live births out of the 4 million embryos. Tragically, the IVF industry is growing largely without oversight. Every unborn life is valuable and should be protected. 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
3: Let me ask you, if there was no Bible, do you think that there is any other proof that Jesus really lived? One prominent scholar notes that over 129 facts from the life of Jesus and early Christianity can be found in the writings of non-Christian authors. For example, the highly esteemed Roman historian Tacitus wrote just over 20 years after Jesus lived, and he said that Jesus was a teacher who was put to death by crucifixion under the Roman procurator Pontius Pilate, and afterward continued to have a growing number of followers who believed Jesus was still alive. So, when someone tells you the New Testament accounts of Jesus' life are historically inaccurate, challenge them to check out their facts first.
2: For additional resources on this topic, log on to johnankerberg.org.
4: Did we domesticate ourselves? This is Ken Ham, CEO of the faith-building apologetics ministry Answers in Genesis. The story of evolution usually goes like this. Those who are the fittest, the toughest, or the strongest survive and reproduce, the others die out. But according to other studies, tameness was supposedly selected for in human evolution, somehow resulting in genetic changes as we domesticated ourselves, ganging up against bullies to get ahead. In other words, the nice guy wins. But this goes against the evolutionary story of survival of the fittest. This story is always changing because it's just that, a story invented by humans about the past. We need to start with God's unchanging word, not man's word.
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7: More than 13 million people tuned in to watch Netflix's celebrity roast of actor Kevin Hart in May. Well, this not-so-special event featured jokes about Charlie Kirk's assassination and shock and awe, profanity, and moral degradation that would have been unthinkable on mainstream TV just a generation ago. However, this is where American comedy has arrived. Sociologist Philip Reif gave us a useful word for understanding what is happening. He called it death works. He defined these as cultural artifacts that don't build anything up, but rather tear down anything sacred. A roast built around moral degeneracy, desecration, and mocking murder is a death work. It has no redemptive purpose. It exists only to degrade. Well, humor is uniquely human. It reflects the creative image of himself that God placed in us. As such, it is capable of something far better than shock and profanity. Truly creative comedy operates within a framework that recognizes what is funny and, equally important, what is sacred. Because if nothing is sacred, nothing is off limits. And if nothing is off limits, comedy stops being funny and becomes merely cruel. Well, C.S. Lewis put his finger on this decades ago in The Abolition of Man, writing, in a sort of ghastly

The simplicity. We remove the organ and demand the function. We make men without chests and expect of them virtue and enterprise. We laugh at honor and are shocked to find traitors in our midst. Well, in other words, when we remove moral discernment, true comedy dies. Now, the good news is that the market for something better is enormous. Nate Bargatze, a Christian comedian whose material is entirely clean, has become the top-grossing comic in the world. His Saturday Night Live sketch about George Washington has accumulated over 30 million views. People are hungry for humor that makes them laugh without making them feel dirty afterward. The conservative Christian satire website, The Babylon Bee, has built a massive audience doing exactly that, using satire to speak truth in a postmodern culture. With the growing hunger for humor, we need C.S. 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
1: What happens if research is faulty? A new study uncovered 4,000 fabricated citations among 2,800 research papers. The study found that the fabrication rate has increased by more than 12-fold from 2023 to 2026. AI hallucinations are to blame, say the researchers, and it's only going to get worse. Two former editors of a medical journal say a fabricated reference in a published manuscript is consistent with research misconduct. They say papers with fabricated citations should be retracted. The lead researcher of the study says it's alarming that a clinician providing care based on treatment guidelines could find the citation providing rationale for that care leads to nowhere.
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3: Many people believe that in order to make a lasting change, they must run for federal office or appeal to the president. But the truth is, we can have the biggest impact when we start small. Every one of us has a sphere of influence. We all have a role to play in guiding our neighborhoods and communities. While federal and state legislative efforts continue to push against abortion, local county officials are banning abortion. Take, for example, Scurry County, Texas, which just became the 24th county in America to ban abortion. The unanimous measure declared the county is a sanctuary for the unborn and will be enforced by citizen lawsuits. These local measures create an environment where Planned Parenthood and others are unwilling or unable to do business.
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5: This is Frank Affney with the Secure Freedom Minute. The Constitution of the United States is, by its own Article 6, the supreme law of the land. Yet, adherents to Islam's political-military legal strategy for conquest, known as Sharia, are increasingly insisting that we accommodate their demands for it to be practiced here. Doing so, however, would have the practical effect of undermining our Constitution and its preeminent status. Over time, the inevitable result will be to supplant the very foundation of our republic and replace the God-given freedoms it guarantees with totalitarianism. A profound question occurs and must now be addressed. If Sharia-adherent individuals seek elective office or are voted into such positions, how can they honestly swear to support and defend the Constitution against all enemies, foreign and domestic? The simple truth is, they can't. They should be deemed ineligible to serve and prevented from doing so. This is

0: Gaffney.
1: What does it mean to be a self-governing republic? And why is this form of government so important to Christians living in America? Hello, I'm Sam Rohr with another Stand in the Gap Minute. William Penn once wrote that Americans will be governed by the laws of your own making and live as a free and, if you will, serious and industrious people. Well, he was right. But he made it clear that those laws must be in alignment with God's moral laws to which people voluntarily submit. Penn and others said often that no republic could ever rise or continue unless the people and the leaders voluntarily submitted themselves to the Ten Commandments of God. They believed that integrity, a right relationship with God in heart and actions, was where it started. Virtue, they believed, the voluntary obedience to God's truth, is where it must go. Upon these things, a self-governing republic can survive. 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
3: Secretary of State Marco Rubio is a Republican and Representative Adam Smith is a Democrat. They may view the political world differently, but they both can attest to the danger of left-wing violence. Congressman Adam Smith exposed the tactics used by those in the far left in a menacing intimidation campaign against him. This included his vandalized home, a fire set in his driveway, and demonstrators harassing him and his neighbors in an all-night demonstration. Also, one of his staff members was physically assaulted. Secretary Marco Rubio recently addressed the issue of left-wing violence not only in this country, but in many other countries. He observed that the very idea that far-left terrorism could be a serious threat is treated as a right-wing fever dream, or worse, as a dangerous fascist conspiracy. He also noted that the legacy press probably won't even cover his message on the resurgence of political terrorism. The fact that you're hearing about this for the first time illustrates that point in his message. Unfortunately, as he noted, this kind of organized violence is often dismissed as partisan fiction. I noticed this when Treasury Secretary Scott Bessent explained to the media that he was the subject of an assassination attempt hours after being sworn into office. He knew they might want to report it as fiction. That is why he pointed the media to the recent sentencing of the man who wanted to assassinate him. In the past, I've talked about the rise of what has been called the assassination culture, threats against the president, his administration, and even Supreme Court justices illustrate the danger. Unfortunately, the media and many politicians choose to ignore it. I'm Kirby Anderson, and that's my point of view.
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5: 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This election will narrow the field of candidates for the November 3rd election. Early voting is underway between July 28th and Friday, August the 7th. 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
1: Where did the races of people come from?
2: 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So that's easy. We just answer that one, right?
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2: We all know that every time a boy or girl listens to one of our programs, he gets some impression of the Christian life and the character of the people involved. So we must be constantly alert to guard the image that's presented, to make it realistic and truthful, neither setting up false ivory tower heroes for fellas and gals to aspire to, or creating the impression that Christianity is an impossible goal in this day and age. We also try to present Christians as people, something which they are. The faults of a Christian don't have to be glossed over. He's human too. So we try to present to you a story that, from your point of view, is a factual photograph of a way of life. Let's all be honest before God so that truth can survive.
1: Don't miss
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Our sacred stylings must end for now. But we hope they have been a blessing to you. May God's peace go with you during the evening ahead and throughout the day to come. 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
4: 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Psalm 115. And here in Psalm 115, we're going to see that in eternity, we're either going to have our mouths silenced in judgment, or we will be praising God forever and ever. And the question will be, which one are you? Which one will you be? Let's turn our Bibles again to Psalm 115. And this is a psalm. And the psalms, by and large, are an inspired response to the law, the revealed word of God. It's inspired. And the psalmists are responding back to the Lord, as we see with the word of God. And here we have this term for psalm, and it's a Greek term, but then the Hebrew term also speaks of a song or a psalm. And originally, the Psalms were Israel's inspired lyrics set to music. It was God's word, but it was to be sung. It was to be sung. And today, we come to Psalm 115, and this psalm has no author ascribed to it. So there's no direct dating, but there are some clues to when this might have been written, the person who was inspired by the Spirit who brought forth this psalm. Indeed, in verse 2, we have the phrase, "Why should the nations say, 'Where now is their God?'" And the implication is that the nations are mocking Israel as though their God has left them, their God is no longer functioning for them. Where is their God? It's a mocking statement. And indeed, it's most likely that this was written probably after Israel had gone into captivity and shortly come back into the land, and it was evident they were a small people. They were a disorganized, in a sense, they were small from the world standpoint, and the nations would look around and say, "Where's their God? Where's their big God that we've heard of? Where is their God now?" It's a mocking statement. And there was a time when the nations did look upon them and did mock them, when God disciplined them and took them into captivity. Take a look at Psalm 79. And you can see how the nations mocked when the walls were torn down and Israel was taken into exile. Psalm 79, verses 1 to 6, a psalm of Asaph. "O God, the nations have invaded thine inheritance. They have defiled thy holy temple. They have laid Jerusalem in ruins. They have given the dead bodies of thy servants for food to the birds of the heavens, the flesh of the godly ones to the beasts of the earth. they had poured out their blood like water round about Jerusalem, and there was no one to bury them. We have become a reproach to our neighbors, a scoffing and derision to those around us. How long, O Lord, will thou be angry? Forever? Will jealousy burn like fire? Pour out thy wrath upon the nations who do not know thee, and upon the kingdoms which do not call upon thy name. And then later on in verse 9, we have the statement, why should the nations say, where is their God? And that's what's being said in our passage. Where is their God? Verse 2, why should the nations say, very same phrase, where is their God? And so that gives us a clue that it's most likely after God's people were delivered back from their exile and the nations are saying, where's their God? Where's this God that we hear of? They're mocking. So with that in mind, let's take a look, Psalm 115, and let's read through it together. Not to us, O Lord, not to us, but to thy name give glory, because of thy loving kindness, because of thy truth. Why should the nations say, where now is their God? But our God is in the heavens. He does whatever he pleases. Their idols are silver and gold, the work of man's hands. They have mouths, but they cannot speak. They have eyes, but they cannot see. They have ears, but they cannot hear. They have noses, but they cannot smell. They have hands, but they cannot feel. They have feet, but they cannot walk. They cannot make a sound with their throat. Those who make them will become like them. Everyone who trusts in them. O Israel, trust in the Lord. He is their help and their shield. O house of Aaron, trust in the Lord. He is their help and their shield. You who fear the Lord, trust in the Lord. He is their help and their shield. The Lord has been mindful of us, and he will bless us. He will bless the house of Israel. He will bless the house of Aaron. He will bless those who fear the Lord, the small together with the great. May the Lord give you increase, you and your children. May you be blessed of the Lord, maker of heaven and earth. The heavens are the heavens of the Lord, but the earth he has given to the sons of men. The dead do not praise the Lord, nor do any who go down into silence. But as for us, we will bless the Lord from this time forth and forever. Praise the Lord. It's just wonderful to read, and it just makes me want to look into it because it's such a wonderful passage. But here, this passage is about the Lord. The term Lord is used directly 13 times, and if you look at the pronouns thy or his, we've got 25 times total. This is about the Lord. This is about the Lord. And notice it's the Lord in large caps. That speaks of Yahweh, the I am. It's the Hebrew verb to be, first person singular, the I am. It's about Yahweh, the self-existent one, the sovereign over everything. This is what this psalm is about. And notice, as the psalmist begins, he calls for the Lord to be glorified and not us. For the Lord to be glorified and not us. This is a call that we should have in our hearts, in our lives, by the way. Not to us, O Lord, verse 1, not to us, but to thy name give glory, because of thy loving kindness, because of thy truth. And ultimately, this psalm is about the glory of God. The term glory here speaks just of that, glory or honor. And here he says, not to us, O Lord, and repeats it, not to us, not

to us. This is really important. May glory never go to us. May it never go to us. May we never receive the glory. May we never receive the credit. Not to us, O Lord, not to us. A simple statement ignored by so many people who name the name of the Lord. A simple statement by those who steal from God in some way, shape, or form his glory due his name. But not to us. Not to us, O Lord. We see the opposite. Not to us. But thy name give glory. But thy name give glory. May you, O Lord, get all the credit and praise for everything. You see, apart from the Lord, we can do nothing. And if you understand that, then he gets the glory and the praise. You see, it's by his grace, and it's through his grace in the context of faith that we are able to do anything. And so it's all from him. Apart from him, we can do nothing. We can do nothing. So not to us, O Lord, not to us, but to thy name give glory. And notice he gives a reason why his name should be glorified, why his name should be honored, why his name should be exalted. He says here, because of thy loving kindness and thy truth. It's because of this. It's because of this, because of thy loving kindness and truth. And this word in the Old Testament translated loving kindness speaks of God's covenant-keeping love, his loyal love, and it is almost always associated with salvation, this chesed, this wonderful, loyal love. What does David say in Psalm 86, verse 5? He says, "For thou, O Lord, art good and ready to forgive, abundant in loving kindness to all who call upon thee." You're abundant in that loyal, forgiving love to all who call upon thee. To all who call upon thee. Psalm 86, verse 12. I will give thanks to thee, O Lord, with all my heart, and will glorify thy name forever. For thy loving kindness towards me is great, and thou hast delivered my soul from the depths of Sheol. It's because God has delivered us from our sins, and that is clear in the context of his loving kindness for us. You see, God's loving kindness is manifest in the forgiveness of sins. God demonstrates his love for us in that while we were yet sinners, Christ died for us. 1 John chapter 4, verse 10, in this is love, not that we love God, but that he loved us and sent his Son to be the propitiation for our sins. Hold your finger there. Turn to Psalm 103. A wonderful passage. Psalm 103, verse 8. The Lord is compassionate and gracious, slow to anger, and abounding in loving kindness. He will not always strive with us, nor will he keep his anger forever. He has not dealt with us according to our sins, nor rewarded us according to our iniquities. For as high as the heavens are above the earth, so great is his loving kindness towards those who fear him. As far as the east is from the west, so far he has removed our transgressions from us. Friend, God is a God who is ready to forgive. He is ready to forgive. He is abundant in loving kindness to all who call upon his name. You see, if you realize you're a sinner and you need a savior, you recognize that God calls upon all men everywhere to repent because he's fixed a day in which he will judge the world through a man having furnished proof by raising him from the dead. If you know this and you know that he's ready to forgive and he's abundant in loving kindness, then just call out to him. Lord Jesus, forgive me. Forgive me. He's abundant in loving kindness. And we need to remember this. We need to remember this and meditate on these wonderful truths. Whoever will call upon the name of the Lord will be saved. Romans chapter 10, verse 11, for scripture says, whoever believes in him will not be disappointed. Isn't that wonderful? We're not going to be disappointed, I tell you. We're going to be praising him and rejoicing forever and ever, right? We're going through the sufferings now, but for the glories to follow, right? We'll not be disappointed. And he says here, for there's no distinction between Jew and Greek. The same Lord is Lord of all, abounding in loving kindness for all who call upon him. If you call upon him, he's abounding in that loyal love, that loving kindness that brings forgiveness through his Son, Jesus Christ. Call upon him. It's because of his loyal love, his readiness to forgive, that he gets the glory. It's because he's ready to forgive. You know, I always think of this passage when I think of his loyal love and I think of judgment. I think of the two.

They seem to be opposite, but one delivers from the other. Take a look at Joel chapter 2. And this is in the context of judgment, where God is declaring that future wrath is going to be poured out. And in the midst of that, he calls

8. For strong is he who carries out his word. The day of the Lord is indeed great and very awesome, and who can endure it? That's the day of his judgment upon mankind. But notice what he says. Yet even now, declares the Lord, return to me with all your heart, and with fasting, weeping, and mourning, and rend your heart, not your garments. Now return to the Lord your God, for he is gracious and compassionate, slow to anger, and abounding in loving kindness, and relenting of evil. What a great God we have. To you, God, all the glory. To you, God, all the glory. You see how it's so evil when people attempt to reach God on their own means? How wicked it is? You know, we've been saved by his grace, and that not of ourselves is the gift of God, not of works, lest any man should boast. And you see, boasting is mankind's problem apart from Christ. But if we know Christ, to you, Lord, be all the glory. To you be all the glory because of your loving kindness and also because of your, notice he says here, truth. He says truth because of thy truth. You see, the psalmist is sharing some passages that would remind these Hebrews of what the Lord had declared to Moses back in Exodus. Turn back in Exodus chapter 33, Exodus 33. You see, because his loving kindness and his truth are together. They're together. Exodus 33, verse 18. Then Moses said, I pray thee, show me thy glory. And he said, I myself will make all my goodness pass before you. There you go. That's really important. It's his character. It's his goodness. And will proclaim the name of the Lord before you. And I will be gracious to whom I'll be gracious. And I will show compassion to whom I'll show compassion. But he said, you cannot see my face, for no man can see me and live. Then the Lord said, behold, there is a place by me, and you shall stand there on the rock, and it will come about while my glory is passing by. I'll put you in the cleft of the rock and cover you with my hand until I pass by. Then I will take my hand away, and you shall see my back, but my face shall not be seen. Now the Lord said to Moses, cut out for yourselves 2 stone tablets like the former ones, and write on the tablets the words which were on the former tablets which you shattered. God still reminds him of that, right? You know, but God's a gracious God. So be ready in the morning and come up in the morning to Mount Sinai and present yourself to me on the top of the mountain. And no man is to come with you, nor let any man be seen anywhere on the mountain. Even the flocks and the herds may not graze in the front of the mountain. So he cut out 2 stone tablets like the former ones, and Moses rose up early in the morning and went up to Mount Sinai, as the Lord had commanded him, and he took the 2 stone tablets in his hand, and the Lord descended in the cloud and stood there with him, and he called upon the name of the Lord. Then the Lord passed by in front of him and proclaimed, the Lord God, compassionate and gracious, slow to anger and abounding in loving kindness, And truth, who keeps loving kindness for thousands, who forgives iniquity, transgression, and sin, yet he will no means leave the guilty unpunished, visiting the iniquity of the fathers on the children and on the grandchildren to the third and fourth generation. And Moses made haste to bow low towards the earth and to worship. Because of thy loving kindness and truth, may you get all the glory. May you get all the glory. You see, our God is a God of truth. He is a God of truth. We see this throughout Scripture, that he has not concealed this either. He has not held it back. Psalm 40, verse 10, I have not hidden thy righteousness within my heart. I have spoken of thy faithfulness and salvation. I have not concealed, the psalmist writes, of thy loving kindness and truth to the great congregation. Thou, O Lord, will not withhold thy compassion from me. Thy loving kindness and truth will continually preserve me. His great love revealed in salvation, his truth, we see. Because of these things, may you have all the glory. Psalm 57, verse 8, awake my glory, awake harp and lyre. I will awaken to the dawn. I will give thanks to thee, O Lord, among the nations or the peoples. I will sing praises to thee among the nations. For thy loving kindness is great to the heavens, and thy truth to the clouds. Be exalted, O God, above the heavens. Let thy glory be above the earth. Loving kindness and truth.

0: 117 verse 1, praise the Lord, all nations, laud him, all peoples, for his loving kindness is great towards us, and the truth of the Lord is everlasting. Praise the Lord. We need to praise God for his loving kindness and his truth. For his loving kindness and his truth, for what he's done. Not to us, O Lord, not to us, but to thy name give glory because of thy loving kindness, because of thy truth. We know the Lord Jesus is the manifestation of God's truth. He is the way, the truth, and the life. No one comes to the Father but by him. What a gracious, wonderful God we have, and may he be glorified and not us because of his great love and his truth. So then back to our passage, turn back to Psalm 115. Not to us, O Lord, not to us, but to thy name give glory because of thy loving kindness, because of thy truth. And then he goes into the question that we had seen. Why should the nations say, where now is their God? I mentioned this earlier, but evidently the nation of Israel was in a state in which God was not intervening in a way that the nations could see. Most likely after their exile and when they came back out of exile. The nations were saying, where's their God? Where's their God now? Where is he now? Mocking. Folks, we need to be very careful that we don't cause others to blaspheme God. When we walk in a manner where God is disciplining us or whatever it might be, only God knows when we're disciplined. We know that, right? But when we're walking in a way because we're not walking with him, that people say, where is his God? Where is her God? That they mock our God because we're not effectively walking with him. You see, we need to be careful not to trust in anything other than the Lord, not to trust in anything else. You have these people who claim to be Christians who trust in counseling or whatever it is. They trust in psychology. They trust in their own wisdom and ways. They trust in Christianese language and stuff from people on the radio, whatever it might be. Rather than believing the truth of God from the Word of God, so then, not to us, but to you be all the glory. Now notice as he moves on, he's going to make a comparison here. He's going to make a comparison between the true God and all the idols. He's going to compare now. But to our God, okay, where is their God now? But he's going to explain. Here's where God is in relationship to all the idols of the nations. Here you go. But our God, verse 3, is in the heavens. He does whatever he pleases. Their idols are silver and gold, the work of man's hands. They have mouths, but they cannot speak. They have eyes, but they cannot see. They have ears, but it cannot hear. They have noses, but they cannot smell. They have hands, but they cannot feel. They have feet, but they cannot walk. They cannot make a sound with their throat. Those who make them will become like them, everyone who trusts in them. So we have a comparison between our God and their idols. Our God and their idols. In spite of what one might say because of Israel's disobedience, the reality is our God is a true God, and theirs are idols. In spite of what someone might mock, this is the reality of our God versus the idols. Notice he says, but our God is in the heavens. He does whatever he pleases. He is far above his creation. He's in the heavens. And guess what? He does what he pleases. He is God. He does what he pleases. This speaks of sovereignty and deity. If you were able to do whatever you please and there are no consequences ever, then that puts you in a sovereign place. But for us, we are under him and there are consequences for what we do, whether it is rewards or punishment for those who don't know Christ. But he does whatever he pleases. And praise the Lord, he's good and he's righteous and he's loving, he's kind, he's holy and just. He is sovereign. You see, we need to recognize this. Our God is in the heavens. There's nothing that can thwart him. He does what he pleases. Look at Psalm 135. Psalm 135. Psalm 135, verse 3. Praise the Lord, for the Lord is good. Isn't that wonderful? Amen. Sing praises to his name, for it is lovely. Isn't that wonderful? For the Lord God has chosen Jacob for himself, Israel for his own possession. For I know that the Lord is great, and that our Lord is above all gods. Whatever the Lord pleases, he does. In the heaven and in earth, in the sea, in all the depths.
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4: Becoming a Christian means surrendering the control of our lives to God. 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
5: 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You know, I have a life too.
6: Sometimes I just lose it. Why can't my husband do things the way I would do them?
4: When it comes to surrendering control of our lives, the moment when we are converted to Christ is just the beginning. That moment sets the stage for a lifetime of surrender, continually saying no to self and yes to God. Many Christians I know live discouraged, defeated lives because they're trying to manage things on their own. As a result, they're living out of alignment with the Lord who created and redeemed them. Could it be that there are some issues where you're reserving the right to control your own life? With Seeking Him, I'm Nancy DeMoss Waugemuth.

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1: Tuesday, August 11th is Wisconsin's primary election. 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Early voting is underway and will continue through Friday, August the 7th. 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On Election Day, polls are open from 7 a.m. to 8 p.m. VCY reminds you to be informed and vote prayerfully.
2: We don't have the same nature that the world has, that is, the society in which we live. It's different. When you and I trusted Jesus Christ as our personal Savior, Christ came into our life to live. And the Bible says He gave us a new nature. Therefore, we are expected to act differently, talk differently than we did before we became a Christian. When we ask the question, how do we live clean in a dirty world, the basic foundation truth is this, and that is that we as believers must recognize that our true nature is different from that of the world.
3: Becoming a Christian often leads to a radical change in lifestyle, and it's natural to want to share these changes with your unsaved friends. So how do you be where they are without being corrupted by what they do? Today on In Touch, the teaching ministry of Dr. Charles Stanley will get some pointers on living clean in a dirty world.
2: Because the Lord God loves us so much, He always offers us the very best that He has for life. Does it make any difference what it is, what situation, circumstance? The best is always offered by God because He's that kind of Father. And sometimes we turn down His best. Sometimes we think we know what is best. He always knows what's best. And whatever He sends our way is always for our good. Now, nowhere in the Bible does it say that it's easy to live a Christian life. And if someone says to you, living the Christian life is an easy situation, then they have either not read the Word or have not understood what the Christian life is all about. Because you see, we live in a world of conflict, the kingdom of God versus the kingdom of Satan. And as a result, we live in a world that God had made so beautiful. Now it's become a dirty world. It's morally dirty and spiritually dirty. And so what we have to ask is this. Is the world going to get better and better and cleaner and cleaner? And the answer, scripturally, is no. Then the next question is this. If it's not going to get any cleaner, if it's not going to get any holier, if it's not going to get any better, how do we learn how to live clean in a dirty world? Well, that's what I want to talk about in this passage today, because Paul answers this question, because the people at Corinth had the same question. They had the same problem we do. They lived in a city, in a world that was spiritually and morally dirty. But Paul has an answer for that. And I want you to turn, if you will, to 2 Corinthians chapter 6. And beginning in this 14th verse, Paul answers a number of questions here that I think probably many of us have asked and have wondered, well, what does the Word of God teach you about this? And I want to say right up front, listen very, very carefully so you'll not misunderstand what I'm going to say about two or three things that are very vital here. But Paul was writing to a church in Corinth, which was a great metropolitan city, a great commercial city, very wealthy, but known most of all for its temple to Aphrodite, which had 1,000 prostitutes. In fact, Corinth was so evil and so wicked and so vile